and lived on 51st Street on the east side, 81st Street on the west side. I've only completed formally the ninth grade, but I went to 14 different schools, and several of them were boarding schools. My parents would send me off frequently to boarding school. Sometimes they'd send us off to summer camp because my mother was so driven to be famous and my father was so driven to make money that my brother and I just seemed to get in the way. I went to Catholic school. I went to military school. First military school I went to was Black Fox Military Academy. And I understand Donald Trump went there too. And I was 5 years old. You can tell folks wanted to get us out of the house. And again, I went to New York Military Academy when I was 11 years old till 13. And I went to Jewish schools. I went to two different Catholic schools, a number of public schools. Matter of fact, and this is another picture of me in New York Military Academy. And you know one thing I remember is that I was probably happier there at New York Military Academy than I was at several other schools. And you know why? I think it's because it was the first time I'd really had structure and discipline in my life. And I learned something, that you cannot be happy without self-control and discipline. Now, for those of you who are parents and some kids who might be listening, I went to another school when I got into trouble and I was in and out of jail. I went to another school when I was 14 years old, 15 years old, called Pinehenge. It was an experimental school in Maine for kids who had trouble adapting to normal education, and it operated on the principle that you can't force a young person to learn. You need to just put them in an environment where they're exposed to things and they'll teach themselves. So I went to a school that was the strictest school in North America, New York Military Academy. It's the elementary school for West Point. Strictest school in North America. And I went from there to the most liberal, unstructured school in North America. Where do you think I was happier? Several young people attempted suicide at Pinehenge, and the school closed down, I think, the year after I left. It's interesting that the parents would send me to religious schools, but they thought they had better academics. And you know something? If young people are raised without believing there's a God, I don't see how they can be happy. Because I'm convinced you can't be happy if you don't know something about where you came from, what you're doing here, and where you're going. And I didn't have these basics. I started thinking about suicide when I was 7 years old. Seriously, I used to wonder what the best way would be to kill myself. And part of it, I think, also has to do with a broken home. You know, I get phone calls every now and then from people asking about suicide, and I say, suicide is one of the biggest mistakes anyone could make, because you destroy all your options. And if you think suicide is going to remove your problems, what it does is it permanently seals your problem with no alternative. As long as you're alive, Solomon said, a living dog is better than a dead lion. Where there's life, there's hope, right? Amen. And so I just kept putting it off. And praise God. I mean, the Lord, I know many times the Holy Spirit said, I've got a plan for you, not today. I ran away from home first time when I was 13 years old. Have been in reform school for brief periods of time because I was in trouble. One time I got arrested. I wanted to tell them who I was because I'd rather stay in jail than go back home again. I was so unhappy. And last time I left home, I was 15 years old when I ran away. Hitchhike up to Boston. Father said, I'm through with you. I don't know what to do with you. And began to break into homes. Now I was a burglar, not for entertainment, but I needed the money. And I became a thief. And I was stealing cars, and I was stealing televisions. And I had a part-time job as a security guard. I would guard places at night and I'd steal during the day, because if you walk out of a house at night with a TV, you look suspicious. But if you do it during the day when the people are at work, they think you're just moving. And so this is how I was living. And then a friend of mine who was into these Eastern religions, he knew about my day job. His name was Jerry. And I said, you going to turn me in? He said, no, Doug, I don't need to turn you in. He says, God sees what you're doing and your karma's going to get you. And not long after he told me this, I woke up in my apartment in Boston, and my door was open, and my television was gone. And my radio. And I was really mad. I called the police right away. I wanted them to track down. I felt they'd invaded my privacy. I wanted them to catch these thieves. And just everything was going wrong. And I said, man, what convinced

0: Me may seem strange. It was a little thing. I didn't quit stealing cold turkey. I tapered off. I used the patch. But I was at someone's house and I stole a box of Krusty's instant pancake mix. Any of you remember that? It was the whole wheat variety. And I did it because even though here I am a hippie, you know, and I'm drinking and smoking and taking drugs and LSD and staying up all night, but I only eat whole wheat because the other stuff's not good for your health. And so I steal this box of pancake mix. This is the whole wheat variety. And on the top of the box, it was stamped $1.19. This is before the days of the barcode. The little blue circle. Any remember that? Stamped on top, $1.19. That same day, some friends went through my place. I had a brand new jar of Tang instant breakfast drink. They took the jar. They drank the whole thing. And there by the empty jar was the lid stamped. And it said $1.19. And I looked at the pancake mix, $1.19, and I thought, crime doesn't pay. There must be a God. Once I realized there was a God, I really began to search. And while I was there in Boston, I began to explore a broad spectrum of different religions. I've come to learn a Christian is not a follower of Christians. A Christian is a follower of who? Of Christ. And people will let you down. Jesus will never let you down. And so I began to get into a lot of the more exotic religions, and I started looking into some of the New Age religions. I looked into Buddhism, and my mother was wishing I had stayed with Zen Buddhism, and Hinduism, and transcendental meditation. And I would sit by the hour and meditate and try to be at one with the God in me. And my dad came to visit me one day, and I was big shot. I said, "You want? Let me buy you dinner, Dad." And I said, "I got my own apartment now," and I was showing him all this stuff, and he was so discouraged. He said, "Doug," he says, "you're throwing your life away." He says, "You need an education." He says, "You know your brother's sick. I've got a stepbrother, John, Betty, who worked for Dad until Dad died." And he said, "Falcon's sick." He said, "If you ever want to work for me, you've got to get an education." He said, "I found a school. You're going to love this." He said, "This is a school on a boat." He says, "There's girls. You sail around the world. You get to see the sights. You water ski. You scuba dive." He says, "Give school one more chance." He says, "You're going to love this." And he was pleading with me. And I just couldn't tell him no. And so I said, all right. And so he was so excited. He took me right then to the airport. I don't know who he paid, but he got me a passport and a passport picture within a few hours. And he took me to the airport. He flew with me to Milan, Italy, where the boat was parked, docked, handed me over with a smirk on his face. And then I found out I'd been duped. This school that he made sound so good was actually a very unusual, exclusive school. It was called the Flint School Abroad. They took away your passport. They said, basically, if you run away in Turkey or some of these countries, you get arrested. They put the fear in you. They said, "There's nothing anyone can do. You're going to rot in jail." The captain took me for a walk one day, and he said, "Bachelor, what do we need to do to get you to cooperate?" I said, "He wants to negotiate." I said, "If you let me go home for Christmas break, I'll behave between now and Christmas, 2 weeks away." Only model students got to go home for Christmas. He was so anxious to get rid of me. He walked right from that conversation. He said, "Is that a deal?" I said, "That's a deal." He walked, he called my dad, woke him up, because it was time zone. He said, "Mr. Bachelor, we've got good news. Doug has shown remarkable progress, and we think he's going to be ready to go home for Christmas." My dad was so happy. So I behaved for the next 2 weeks until Christmas, and I stood watching, washed dishes and did my job and went to class. As soon as I got on the airplane flying home, I said, "You will never see me again," and they never have. I bought a beer and a pack of cigarettes, and when I got back to Florida, Dad took the family snow skiing, and he was so happy that I was doing better at school. I thought, well, I'll go on a vacation with the family before I run away. So after we got done skiing in Canada, I sold everything I owned to my brother, who was a very shrewd businessman, to get as much money as I could, and I took off hitchhiking to California. Well, while I'm out there on the highway, I prayed because I became desperate. And I asked God for four things. I said, "Lord, I know I'm a sinner." I didn't even know how to pray. I remember my Jewish parents taught me a Jewish prayer, and I didn't even know what it meant. Baruch atah Adonai Eloheinu melech haolam. So I didn't even know how to pray. I could say Our Father, going to Catholic school, or Hail Mary. But I just prayed from my heart. I said, "Lord, I know you're there. I know there's a God. I know I'm an awful person. Will you forgive me? I needed forgiveness. And will you help me?" And I said, "Lord, please, I need four things." I said, "I need a ride to where I'm going, 2,000 miles away. See, please give me a ride. Please help me get some food. I'm hungry. Please help me get some money. I'm broke. And the fourth thing I prayed the Lord would give me a ride was somebody normal, because I kept getting picked up by these lunatics, you know? So I said, Lord, give me a ride with someone normal. As soon as I finished praying, right there on Interstate 40, the next vehicle stopped. I'd been there 8 hours. As soon as I finished praying, he stopped. It was a white van. He picked me up. He took me 2,000 miles to the door of where I was going in California. He fed me all the way out. I didn't ask him to. He gave me $40 when he dropped me off that I didn't ask for. I should mention I also did not ask for him to preach to me all the way from Oklahoma to Palm Springs, California. I just wanted a ride, but the Lord sent a born-again Christian. And he was preaching to me and reading the Bible and sharing it with everybody along the way. And this fellow was really aggressive about sharing his faith. And I kind of had to listen to him. You know, I'd be sitting there and he'd be preaching. And I'd be thinking, yeah, right, But I really believe the Bible was a fairy tale. I mean, who can believe these stories about Adam and Eve and Noah and the ark? And my mom had always told me in this, most of the schools I went to, that this was just fiction. So now I moved up into the mountains, into a cave, way back in the hills above Palm Springs, California. My brother came to visit me once, and I lived there a year and a half like a hermit. And it was a long way out of town. I used to have to climb from Palm Springs to this mountain that was over 4,500 feet and then back down the other side. Very rugged, steep, dry, dangerous terrain. Several people died up there in the time I lived there. But I had a lot of experiences I can't share. But the real miracle is, while I was living up here, somebody had left a Bible in the cave. And somebody asked me one time, was it a King James version? Did the Gideons put it there? You know, the Gideons put them in all the hotel rooms. They want to know if now they're going to all the caves everywhere. The Gideons. Well, as I began to read the Bible, I finally picked it up one day, and I didn't understand everything I read. When I read through the Old Testament, I got through Matthew, Mark, Luke, and John in the New Testament, and I didn't understand a lot, but I found a version of the Bible maybe a little simpler, and two things became very clear to me. One, I was a big sinner, and that Jesus was a big Savior. It also became clear to me that God had a plan for my life. In the time that's surpassed, and I'm just making a lot has happened since then till now. Some people think Christians can't have fun. You know, they say, oh, I'd like to be a Christian, but you know, you don't have any fun. And you can't drink and use drugs and all these things and all those sins. I have so much more fun now as a Christian than I ever had before. A few years ago, I went back up to the cave when Micah, firstborn son, was 7 years old. And went visiting. He's swimming there in the pool. It was freezing water that day. And I brought a Bible back up there. I just had felt impressed. I wanted to leave a Bible in the cave because of the way it had changed my life. And I'll never forget that experience. That was such a wonderful trip. It was just, Mike and I, it was amazing. He made it. He was 7 years old then. And it is a grueling hike up these desert mountains. Back in 2001, Karen and I were doing meetings in the Philippines. And we got some tragic news that Micah had died in a construction accident. And you know, that was probably one of the hardest things that I ever went through, that we went through. But it helped me to realize in a special way how much our Father must love us, because losing our firstborn son like this creates such a vacuum in your life. And you think about it every day, and it hurts every day. You never stop thinking about it. You never completely get over it. And then you think that God so loved the world that he willingly gave his only begotten son, that whoever believes in him might not perish but have everlasting life. You know, in the years that have passed, I was present when my brother died. Falcon asked me to pray with him before he died. Karen and I came back from meetings in Russia. And the mom was in a coma. She died from bone cancer. A few years later, back in 2002, Dad passed away. And so we've lost all of the immediate family. For the record, I never received a penny, a photograph from my father's estate since he's died. I could have gotten all mixed up in all that dispute, but the Lord says, Doug, I've called you to preach the gospel. Amen. And I keep remembering that scripture. What profit is it if you gain the whole world and you lose your soul? You know, real happiness comes from who? From Jesus. Amen. And I would like John to close this broadcast by beginning that song, and even if you don't get to finish, we want to go off the air with this message: I'd rather have Jesus. Friends, is it your prayer this morning to say, Amen, I'd rather have Jesus? Father in heaven, help us to make that decision, to put Jesus first in our lives, to accept Him as our Savior, knowing that He has a great plan for each one of us. And any who are watching, if they've not made that decision, may they come to Jesus just as they are today. We pray in Christ's name. Amen.
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4: I don't understand. Why did this have to happen to me?
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4: Where is God?
6: You know, one of the biggest points, the pillars of the Protestant Reformation, was the idea of sola scriptura, the Bible alone. Welcome to Raw Questions, Relevant Answers. This is a program in which myself and my two friends, co-hosts here, Dee Casper and Michelle Dukemas, we are here to try and bring clarity to some of the raw questions that we all go through based on that principle of sola scriptura, the Bible and the Bible alone. Today we're going to be tackling the subject of hypocrisy. I think this is something that we come across all the time, and it becomes one of the biggest reasons why people end up leaving the church. And I just want to reiterate that all these questions that we are going to be dealing with today have been sent in from people online onto our Facebook. And if you want to ask more questions to us to get answered, follow us on RQRA3ABN. That's on Facebook. So let's dive into this. Y'all ready?
7: Yeah.
8: All right.
6: Okay, our first question. How do we deal with hypocrisy within the church using a biblical perspective? This is a question from a male who is 24 years old in Florida.
7: Well, let's look at a biblical example of Jesus having to deal with a situation of him kind of having people who were trying to press him for whether it be breaking the Sabbath or paying taxes. Like, they were always trying to catch Jesus in a certain way. But what I find is interesting is that the very motives that are driving him at this stage are murderous, are covetous, are, you know, just there's hatred filled within these individuals who are claiming to uphold the law on one side, but are violating the law in their attempts and their pursuits. I think it's a biblical example of hypocrisy. One of the ways that Jesus dealt with that was by getting to the core of the motives of the situation, right? Mm-hmm. He would address certain issues of the true issues of the heart, not just what you say with your mouth, right, in the Beatitudes. You know, if someone looks at a man with murderous thoughts, he's guilty of murder, you know, or with hatred. If someone looks upon a woman with lust, they've already committed adultery in their heart. One of the ways that Jesus dealt with hypocrisy was by dealing with the true core motives of an individual and getting to the heart of the matter, as opposed to just bantering back and forth. And one of the things Jesus had to do, unfortunately, was to cleanse the temple, for instance, of these people who were making the house of God a den of thieves. They were merchandising and selling and extorting people while claiming to uplift biblical principles. Jesus had to go through a process, not necessarily to give us an example. Like, I'm not necessarily recommending that we go in with a whip and cords and flip tables in our churches, but the example is that he's making it clear that he's not okay with hypocrisy as far as a biblical framework. He had a problem with that. He alone had the authority to cleanse that church. But in that situation, I think we can start to extrapolate some principles that he's not okay with it, and he wants us to know that that's the case.
8: Yeah, you know, we sometimes wonder, is hypocrisy all that bad? Doesn't everyone kind of put up a front? Well, actually, in the very heart, in the Ten Commandments itself, it talks about this. In Exodus 20 and verse 7, it says, "You shall not take the name of the Lord your God in vain." And isn't that what we do in hypocrisy? We're taking Christ's name, but we're not taking his character. We're taking it in vain, and God does not like that. And so, you know, for those of you who feel like you've been hurt by hypocrisy or hypocrisy in the church, know that that hurts the heart of God too. But we've all probably been guilty of it. We all have been guilty of it in some different times. So how do we deal with that biblically? You know, Matthew 18 has some interesting principles when someone harms you, whether that be through hypocrisy or whatever kind of sin. And it advises us, starting in verse 15, that we go to the person, you know, one-on-one and talk to them about what we see, that then we take someone else with us. If not, then we go to, with the church with this. And then it says, verse 17, if he refuses to hear them, tell it to the church. If he refuses even to hear the church, let him to be to you like a heathen and a tax collector. So we're like, we throw him out. But how did Jesus treat heathens and tax collectors?
6: With kindness.
8: With kindness, right? He ate with them. He hung out with them. And so while hypocrisy is not a good thing, and it's a hurtful thing, even to God, God still wants us to have biblically a sense of compassion and help to those who are dealing with that.
6: You know, basically then, to summarize what we've just said here, is that first of all, God ain't cool with hypocrisy. He doesn't like it. It's not something that he is fond of. And that when we deal with it, one way of dealing with it is Matthew 18, you know, addressing it in the principles there from a Bible perspective, which means we shouldn't go around telling everybody else about so-and-so brother who is hypocritical, right? You know, the other the other thing too that we can deal with it is, who is the church? It's you, right? It's me. If we want to take hypocrisy out of the church, let's let it start with me. Rather than saying, oh, the church is bad, they're all hypocrites, they're this, they're that, are we not being hypocritical in saying that ourselves? Let's first take a look at ourselves and say, do I love God supremely? Am I honest about my faith and experience and harmonizing the two? Or am I professing to love God while really loving the world? You know, before we charge everybody else with hypocrisy, we need to take a look at it in our own lives.
7: You know? And are we dealing with them in the same way that we ourselves would like to be dealt with? You think of the golden rule. Am I treating them in the way that I would want to be treated if I were out of harmony with the will of God? And that if is, you know, we do find ourselves there. It's not a if I do sometime, like we do wrestle with that. How would I want to be treated in that same situation?
8: Yeah, because it's like you were saying in Matthew 7, verse 4, it tells us, how can you say to your brother, let me remove the plank from your eye, the speck from your eye, when there's a plank in your own eye? And then verse 5, Jesus says, hypocrite, first remove from your own eye. And so that is when Jesus calls people hypocrites. It's often when we're trying to look at other people's issues and not our own first.
6: Okay, so let's move on to the next question. This is from a female, 26 years of age. Is it hypocrisy to try to help a friend out of a certain sin when I myself struggle with the same thing?
7: I first of all just want to affirm the sincerity of the question, and I'm proud of this individual. To recognize and to have the self-awareness of the fact that my life is not where I'd like for it to be, and to wrestle with that, for that to bother you, is evidence already that the Spirit of God is working in your life. And praise God for that. We should praise God for that. But I think one of the things that we can realize is that we, of all people, are acquainted with the struggle and with the battle in that area, right? And it says actually in 1 Corinthians chapter 10, if we want to turn there, 1 Corinthians chapter 10 and verse, we'll say 12. Therefore, let him who thinks he stands take heed lest he fall. But then it says in verse 13 that no temptation has overtaken you except such as is common to man. But God is faithful, who will not allow you to be tempted beyond what you are able, but with the temptation will also make a way of escape that you may be able to bear it. One of the points made here is that other people go through this too. And I remember when I first encountered that with some of my battles, immediately I felt human. To know that someone else had wrestled without, like I wasn't just some animal, right? I was someone, I was a human being that was wrestling with a particular topic that someone else could relate to. And I found in discussing with someone else who was having the same battle and not succeeding all the time in it, we were able to pray with each other, to study together, to hold each other accountable. He ended up being a great blessing to me at a great time of need in my life to have a safe place to talk through these things. It can actually be quite valuable in those situations. One doesn't necessarily have to be an expert in overcoming to be able to be an accountability partner and to be, as the Bible says, iron sharpening iron in the midst of one of those battles.
8: Let me kind of play devil's advocate on Dee's answer, though. That's super true. And the other thing, though, is in Matthew 15, it cautions us about the blind leading the blind, lest they both fall into a ditch. And so I do see that there is something here where we are to help each other in our weakness, and that's not a bad thing. But there may be times, if you're really struggling with something, especially a problem or an addiction, don't only go to someone else who has that same problem. Maybe both of you need to go to someone that can help. And so there is a place to find godly mentors, godly counselors, those who can see outside of that issue and help to lead and give some counsel.
7: It's a super good point when it comes to accountability. Like, there's one side where it's helpful, but there can be the temptation to just appease each other in that particular situation, and we need greater accountability. And sometimes someone who's struggling may give you that, but at the same time, it is helpful to seek together potentially experts that can help in that direction. Yeah, I'd agree with that.
9: Good stuff. Okay, let's move on to our next question. This is from a female in Washington State. When I see people being hypocritical in their lifestyle and or treatment of others, how do I avoid falling into the trap of being judgmental myself?
8: That kind of reminds me of what we talked about earlier, about being careful to not just forget the own plank in our own eye. The whole judge not lest ye be judged.
7: Yeah. And I think that one of the things that is helpful for me when I see people wrestling with certain situations is trying to look past what they're doing and better understand what they're going through. For instance, one of the ways in which people hurt folks in religious settings and just in life and relationships in general is because they themselves are hurt. And what it's helped for me, what it's helped to do for me, is to contextualize what they're doing, to recognize that this is the result of them feeling pain in their life and weakness in their experience. And this is why they're acting out in this way. This is why they're trying to find self-esteem by criticizing everybody else for doing something they don't struggle with, even though they clearly struggle in other areas, if that makes sense. Yeah. It's helped me to contextualize. Does that make it right? No. But it's helped me to have compassion for these individuals as opposed to just frustration or anger, if that makes sense.
9: Here's another a quote from somebody that I really appreciate. It's in the book Testimonies to the Church, Volume 5. And it says, "You see that your brothers do not come up to the Bible standard, that there are defects in them, and you dwell upon these defects. You feed upon them instead of feeding them upon Christ. And by beholding, you become changed into the same image. But criticize no one. Do not contrast your own exact course with the deficiencies of another. you may be in danger of wanting to correct others and make them feel their wrongs. Mm. Do not do this. This is not the work God has given you to do. He has not made you a church tinker. There are many things which you view in the light of the Bible, but though you may be in the right on some points, do not get the impression that your positions are always correct. For on many points, your ideas are distorted and will not bear criticism.
10: Wow.
9: So basically, don't try to go around correcting everybody.
10: Right.
9: Don't think that your opinions are always right, that you always have it all together, because you probably don't.
10: Yeah.
8: And I love that part in there. It said about by beholding, we mm-hmm. become changed. And
10: yes.
8: that's such a huge thing. Mm. What we focus on, we tend to go towards. We tend yeah. to become more like.
9: Yeah.
8: And that's the big danger is yeah. that, am I going to my brother or sister because I really care about them? Or am I gossiping? Am I yeah. talking about it? Am I thinking about it? I will become like that if I'm not careful.
9: Yeah.
8: And at minimum, if I don't become like that, I'm going to be discouraged.
9: Yeah.
8: Yes. And many people leave the church because they're discouraged over
9: yeah.
8: these things. We see so much of the bad, we forget to see what God's doing
9: yeah.
8: as well.
10: Amen. And to have the faith of Jesus in them for what they could be,
9: yeah.
10: not just what you currently see,
8: mm.
10: and
8: yeah.
10: loving them as if that were the case. Fault finding is a malignancy. It's
9: mm.
10: a cancer, and it's contagious.
9: Yeah.
10: And we have to be super, super careful with this, that we don't develop that type of lifestyle of fault
9: yeah.
10: finding.
9: Now, I do want to just say one thing before our time runs out. If we also need to be careful about if we're feeling judged, not necessarily just putting all the blame on them.
10: Mm.
9: Sometimes that feeling of judgment is actually our own conscience
10: mm.
9: burning into us for things that we do that we know we shouldn't be doing.
10: Yeah.
9: Unfortunately, we're going to have to end for now, but I thank you so much for joining us. Again, remember, you can join this discussion. Put your answers online on our Facebook, Raw Questions, Relevant Answers, 3ABN. Thank you. God bless. Have a great day.

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Hey, I'm Josh Wilson, and I want to share with you a little bit about worry. I struggle sometimes with worry and anxiety in my life, and actually was just talking to some friends about it today and wondering what to do with worry sometimes. So I want you to do something. I want you to not think of a red fire truck. I bet you just thought of a red fire truck. Sometimes that's how I feel when someone is like, hey, don't worry. I'm like, okay, and I'm trying not to worry, but then I'm worried about trying not to worry. And so the thought just came to me, you know, maybe rather than trying to will myself into not worrying, it might be helpful to just focus on God's promises and think of something else besides whatever it is I'm worrying about. So in Matthew 6, Jesus says, do not worry about tomorrow. Tomorrow will take care of itself. And again, if it's like someone's like, don't worry, sometimes I start worrying. So instead I think, man, what are the promises of God that I can focus on instead? Maybe get my mind off of that worry. Just one verse before that, he says, seek first the kingdom of God and his righteousness, and all these things will be given to you. So to seek the kingdom of God instead of focusing on that worry, I find can be really helpful. So here's one other practical verse that might be helpful if you're struggling with worry today. It's Exodus 14:14. And this has been really helpful for me in times of worry and anxiety. It says, the Lord will fight for you. You have only to keep still. That verse has meant a lot to me in my more worrisome moments. So rather than trying not to worry and willing yourself into that, just focus on the promises of God and He'll be faithful to them.

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1: What is truth? Ever since humans have existed, we've been searching for truth. Today, it's popular to believe that there is no absolute truth. Today's question, would you say that lust is a form of adultery?
2: No. Looking at pictures and videos doesn't qualify because you're not actually having contact with that other person.
3: I think that it's something that's really trapping because it's really secretive.
4: You're looking at someone else's future wife, a future husband.
1: Jesus Christ said, "For this reason I came into the world, to testify to truth." God's word has absolute truth. Here's what the scriptures say. In Matthew chapter 5, Jesus said, "You have heard that it is said, do not commit adultery. But I tell you that anyone who looks at a woman lustfully has already committed adultery with her in his heart." For more of God's truth, visit BibleInfo.com, a public service of the Seventh-day Adventist.

0: with the pain that I sometimes feel. You know, the book of Job in the Bible reminds us that we're only on this earth for a short time and that our bodies are going to decay. It says, like moths are going to just eat up our bodies. Now, that sounds pretty depressing, doesn't it? The idea that we're going to be just being decayed. But I'm reminded by the book of Revelation, where Jesus tells us, he says, he will wipe every tear from their eyes, and there will be no more death or sorrow or crying or pain. All these things are gone forever. You know, that's the one assurance that we have in this lifetime, is that we're only here on this earth for a very short time. And one day Jesus is going to reunite us, and there will never be pain again. I'm Chaplain Kumar, and this is the 1 Minute Devotional.
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0: Ever since humans have existed, we've been searching for truth. Today, it's popular to believe that there is no absolute truth. Today's question, what brings real lasting joy?
1: For me, real lasting joy is making people happy.
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0: Jesus Christ said, "For this reason I came into the world to testify to truth." God's word has absolute truth. Here's what the scriptures say. Psalm 16 says, "I am always thinking of the Lord, and because he is so near, heart, body, and soul are filled with joy." And John chapter 15 says, "If you keep my commandments, you will abide in my love, that my joy may remain in you, and that your joy may be full." For more of God's truth, visit BibleInfo.com, a public service of the Seventh-day Adventist.

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I'm Josh from The Afters, and I just want to share with you some things from the last couple of years. It's been one of those seasons in my life where there's been a lot of loss and a lot of pain. I've lost some people really close to me, been through a lot of pain and struggle in my own life, and seen so many friends walk through some pretty awful tragedies. And during this season, I've seen that God is so faithful, that He's with us in those dark nights, that He's with us through every painful moment, and that He will never leave. There's a passage in Deuteronomy 31:8 where it says, "The Lord your God goes before you. He's always with you. He will never fail you or forsake you, so there's no reason to fear." And that's really what I've experienced, is God's presence through all of that. I've seen God work in some pretty incredible ways, and I know that He's a God that can restore even the most broken things. One of the coolest stories that I've seen of redemption and restoration is in my brother. I have a brother who was a drug addict for over 10 years and was addicted to meth. And it cost him everything. He had been a successful guy. He had his dream car, a beautiful house, a family, his dream job. And he lost everything because of his addiction. Ultimately, he ended up getting busted for having a meth lab in his kitchen, and it was all taken away. He lost his car, his home was taken away, he lost his job, and his children were taken away by Child Protective Services. I remember being so frustrated and thinking, man, he's just a lost cause. He will never get better. And I went to my mom and said, I don't know if my brother is ever gonna get better. And I'll never forget what she said. She said, "We cannot give up on the people that we love because no one is ever too far gone for God's love." And she said, "We need to commit to pray for him." And so we did. We prayed for him every single day. And we watched as things continued to get worse. And he spent time in jail and watched his entire life crumble apart. But ultimately, it was that rock bottom that he had to reach. And he finally checked himself into a Christian rehab. And that was where he gave his life to Jesus. And it was at that moment that everything started to turn around. And since then, he's gotten clean. He's now been clean for over 10 years, and everything that he had lost has been restored in his life. He does have his house again. He has his car, but more importantly than anything, he has Jesus in his life. He has his family back together. He's a great father to his kids, a great husband to his wife, and it's an example that God can restore even the most broken things. And it's really taught me that we can't give up on the people that we love, and God can help us through any of our struggles. There is a story in Scripture that's one of my favorites, from 2 Chronicles, where you meet a king named Jehoshaphat. I've always thought that was a funny name. But Jehoshaphat and the people of Judah, they're coming up against this huge army. And they think there's no way that they can defeat this army. And God comes to them and says, "You know what, you don't even have to worry about it." He says, "Do not be afraid or discouraged because of this vast army, for the battle is not yours, but God's." And so Jehoshaphat told his people to trust God, to pray, to worship. He actually had his generals go down and worship God. And they prayed, and they trusted that God would deliver. And you know what God did? He went before them, and he set ambushes out in front of the invading army, and he defeated the army for them. That's how good God is. And he does go before us. And just like David went before Goliath, we can face anything in this life with the power of God on our side. So I want to encourage you, when you find yourself in the midst of the battle, when you find yourself up against something that seems insurmountable, trust God, pray, and know that He is with you, and that He actually goes before you and works on your behalf, fighting with you in these battles of life.

It's time now for the Old Time Gospel Record Show on KPOG with Shirley Carr. 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
1: What is truth? Ever since humans have existed, we've been searching for truth. Today, it's popular to believe that there is no absolute truth. Today's question, are there any of the Bible's Ten Commandments that we can safely ignore?
2: We can try. I don't think that's necessarily effective. 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
1: Jesus Christ said, "For this reason I came into the world, to testify to truth." God's word has absolute truth. Here's what the scriptures say. Matthew 5 verse 19 says, "Anyone who breaks one of the least of these commandments and teaches others to do the same will be called least in the kingdom of heaven. But whoever practices and teaches these commands will be called great in the kingdom of heaven." For more of God's truth, visit BibleInfo.com, a public service of the Seventh-day Adventist Church.

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1: Have you ever watched an awards ceremony and think to yourself, man, I wish I could win one of those awards? Well, I actually have with me one of the Emmy Awards won by my friend Eugene. He actually won the Student Emmy, and he actually is a person who produces these one-minute devotionals. So today I get to hold one of these awards as if it's mine. You know, many of us are never going to win an actual award. We're not going to win the Emmy, the Oscar, or a Grammy. We're not going to have a medal around our neck. But the Bible talks about the fact that one day, every single one of us will be rewarded. It says in Matthew chapter 5, "Be happy about it, be very glad, for a great reward awaits you in heaven. And remember, the ancient prophets were persecuted in the same way." You know, you may never win a special award or medal. You may not be recognized for your achievements here on earth. But God has promised you a place in His kingdom. I'm Chaplain Kumar, and this is the 1 Minute Devotional.
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1: What is truth? Ever since humans have existed, we've been searching for truth. Today, it's popular to believe that there is no absolute truth. Today's question? Do you believe evil people will suffer eternally in hell?
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4: 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I don't want to know.
1: Jesus Christ said, "For this reason I came into the world to testify to truth." God's word has absolute truth. Here's what the scriptures say. Psalms chapter 37 says, "But the wicked will perish. The Lord's enemies will vanish like smoke." And in Revelation 21, "There will be no more death or mourning or crying or pain, for the old order of things has passed away." For more of God's truth, visit BibleStudies.com, a public service of the Seventh-day Adventist Church.

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0: I'm Barry Black, the 62nd chaplain of the United States Senate, challenging you to raise the bar and become 10 times better. In Daniel chapter 1, verse 20, the Bible says, when Nebuchadnezzar interviewed Daniel and his friends after 3 years of training, he found them 10 times better than all of the other students in the program. How did they manage that? First, if you're going to be 10 times better, trust God's providence. Daniel 1:1 says it was God who gave the king of Israel, Jehoiakim, into the hands of Nebuchadnezzar. Second, make a commitment not to defile yourself. Daniel 1 verse 8 says, and Daniel purposed in his heart to not defile himself. Finally, if you're going to become 10 times better, expect God to equip you for the doors he will open. Daniel 1 verse 17 says it was God who gave Daniel and his friends their abilities. He gave Daniel the ability to interpret dreams. Become 10 times better.
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1: What is truth? Ever since humans have existed, we've been searching for truth. Today, it's popular to believe that there is no absolute truth. Today's question, how does God say a man should treat his wife?
2: Lots of love, lots of affirmation, lots of being there.
3: He needs to honor her, and he needs to follow the golden rule.
1: Jesus Christ said, for this reason I came into the world, to testify to truth. God's word has absolute truth. Here's what the scriptures say. 1 Peter 3:7 says, husbands, remember that you and your wife are partners in receiving God's blessings. And if you don't treat her as you should, your prayers will not get answered. And Ephesians chapter 5 says, each one of you also must love his wife as he loves himself, and the wife must respect her husband. For more of God's truth, visit BibleStudies.com, a public service of the Seventh-day Adventist Church.

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2: Do you know what really gets me very, very happy? Like, if you want to make me really excited, it's the Amazon Prime. In fact, I lived in a country that didn't have Amazon Prime. So when I moved back to America, I was so thrilled to be able to order these little boxes, have this blue tape on here that said Prime. I didn't even know that now it's not only just a two-day delivery, but you can actually get a two-hour delivery with Amazon. You know, even though it's really great to get these kinds of things very quickly, it also kind of shifts the way we think about how quickly we can actually get things. I'm reminded of the Bible verse found in James chapter 5, verse 8. It says, "You also must be patient. Keep your hopes high, for the day of the Lord's coming is near." You know, there are some things in life that come very quickly, and we're kind of getting accustomed to expecting things to come as fast as we want it to. But, you know, there's some things in life that are going to be dependent on God's timing. And I want to encourage you today to wait on the Lord. I'm Chaplain Kumar, and this is the 1 Minute Devotional.
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1: What is truth? Ever since humans have existed, we've been searching for truth. Today, it's popular to believe that there is no absolute truth. Today's question, do you believe Jesus Christ will return to earth?
2: I believe he will, but I don't believe it's happening anytime soon.
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4: We haven't seen anything or heard anything or read anything that supports that fact.
1: Jesus Christ said, for this reason I came into the world, to testify to truth. God's word has absolute truth. Here's what the scriptures say. In Luke chapter 21, Jesus says, watch out. Don't let my sudden coming catch you unawares. And 1 Thessalonians says, for the Lord himself will come down from heaven with a loud command, with the voice of the archangel, and with the trumpet call of God. For more of God's truth, visit BibleStudies.com, a public service of the Seventh-day Adventist Church.

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2: So earlier this morning, I took my kids to the pediatrician's office for a visit. And what my son and I didn't realize is that the 11-year-old visit actually requires 4 shots. Now, he was not happy about that, and I felt really bad about it because he was very terrified and anxious about the whole situation. And as he was getting worried and very concerned about the situation, I started thinking about this passage of scripture found in Philippians chapter 4, verse 6. And it says, "Do not be anxious about anything. Cast your cares upon the Lord and let him be in control of your life." You know, I keep this stress ball in my office, and throughout the day, sometimes I get very stressed out. I take it and I start squeezing it. And just by squeezing it, I'm reminded to ask God to take control of my own problems. And I often will sit down and just say, "God, you know I'm stressed out, I'm feeling very anxious. I need you to be in control today." And that would be my prayer for you today. No matter what's happening in your life, that you would ask God to be the leader of your life and for you to surrender your life, all your worries, towards him and let him take care of those things. I'm Chaplain Kumar, and this is the 1 Minute Devotional.
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0: Welcome to Hope Sabbath School, an in-depth, interactive study of the Word of God. It's a Bible study for everyone, for you, for me. We're going to learn from letters to new Christians Paul wrote to Christians in Corinth. You say, that's a long time ago and a long way away, but we'll discover lessons for our lives today. And our topic for today is generosity and mission. How you could be blessed to be part of what God wants to do in the world, especially as we prepare for the soon coming of Jesus. So welcome to Hope Sabbath School. Welcome to the team. Good to see you. What a series. Two little letters, two text messages from the Apostle Paul to Christians, and yet so powerful for us. And we're glad that you're part of the study with us. We always are happy when you write to us, sshope@hopetv.org. Lets us know what? It gives us faces, right? Not just thousands of people are watching. Well, Chester, thanks for writing to us from the Philippines. Hello, Hope Sabbath School.
1: Hello.
0: Greetings from the Philippines. I'm Chester. I've been watching for years now, and somewhere between work stress, phone notifications, and I'll just watch one more video at midnight, Hope Sabbath School became my weekly reset button.
2: Praise God.
3: That's awesome.
0: You don't just teach the Bible. You explain it in a way that makes me go, oh, that's what God meant. While the world gets louder and more confusing, we would certainly agree with that. You keep things clear, practical, and hopeful.
4: Praise God.
0: God bless you and the whole team. Well, Chester, you encouraged us, and hopefully you encouraged someone else who's distracted by work, phone notifications, and just one more video on YouTube. So thanks for that reset button that God used to help keep you focused on Him. Memory writes from Zambia. Hello, Hope Sabbath School family team.
5: Hello.
0: My name's Memory. I'm from Zambia, and I've been watching Hope Sabbath School for, any ideas?
5: 2 years.
0: 1 month now. I thank God for coming across this channel because you've helped me to have more hope in Jesus.
4: Amen.
5: Amen.
0: I'm going to jump.
5: Praise God.
0: I've been going through a tough time in school. I just want you to pray that I learn to overcome my fears, stress, and continue to trust in God.
4: Amen. Wonderful.
0: Memory, when you sat down and wrote that note, maybe you thought, I don't know if anyone will read it. But it's encouraged thousands of people around the world.
4: Mm-hmm.
0: Thanks for taking the time.
5: Mm.
0: And if you're listening and you want to write, wherever you are, SS Hope, hopetv.org. Well, here's a note from a donor couple in the state of Illinois here in the United States. And they write, and by the way, you know why we don't read names, right? We want to say thank you, but we want to honor God touching your heart. Greetings from Illinois, and one of the couple writes and says, it's been my desire for some time now to write to you all. My wife and I don't use the internet to transact business. It's just too uncertain anymore. But it took a little time to find the address, so I hope this letter makes it to you. Well, I have good news for you, Illinois. Your letter made it here. First, my wife and I would like to say, hello, Hope Sabbath School.
6: Hello.
0: I knew they would say that. 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
0: Thank you so much.
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0: 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One last note. This one was interesting. Hello, I'm Aimo from Finland. I thought, okay, that's caught my attention. But what I heard next really was interesting. I love watching Hope Sabbath School and seeing your happy faces. I don't understand any English. That got my attention. But I'm happy about the automatic translation into Finnish that is available.
4: Wow. Excellent.
0: You didn't know you spoke Finnish.
1: Get your tongues.
0: My wife is writing this for me, right? Because he doesn't speak English. So my wife is writing this note for me. May God bless you richly. Well, would you like to give Imo a wave? And his wife, right?
5: Yes.
0: Thank you so much. And, well, the technology. Automatic translation into Finnish. All I know is hyvä. I think that means good. Good. We're glad you're part of Hope Sabbath School family. Well, we're going to sing our theme song now, but did you get that free resource? It's amazing, amazing. The Acts of the Apostles digital download for you. Half of the book is about the Apostle Paul, including his ministry to Corinth. You can go to our website, hopetv.org/hopeSS. While you're there, you can click on the resource button and get that. You can get the theme song, sheet music, the study outline. There's lots of things. You can watch the whole series if you miss some, or go to our YouTube channel. But right now, we need the Hope Sabbath School Global Choir to sing our theme song. It's taken from Psalm 92. And it says, it is good to give thanks to the Lord. Let's sing it together. Mm-hmm.

0: You know, we don't know who wrote all of the Psalms. The primary psalmist was a person named
1: David,
0: right? But there were other psalmists, and some of them are listed by name. But when he says, on an instrument of 10 strings, I thought, I bet that's David, because he loved to play his harp, right?
2: Yes.
0: And while we were singing, I thought, does anybody here play an instrument with strings? Anybody? Kailyn, do you play?
3: The violin and viola.
0: The violin and viola. So you turn the guitar sideways and put it under your chin, right? Anybody else? Yes, Matthew.
1: I play the bass guitar.
0: You play the bass guitar. And Scott?
4: Guitar.
0: The guitar. Anybody play the piano? That has strings on it too, right? And Puya, you play something too?
5: Yes, guitar and a little bit of piano.
0: Guitar and a little bit of piano. So, you know, I'd love to hear from you. You say, Derek, I play the ukulele. Or I play the sitar, or whatever. Whatever instrument, I do believe that when we use our instruments and we praise God, that angels sing with us, don't you think?
1: Yes. Amen.
0: Well, today we're going to talk about, I think, a really important topic, because a friend of mine said, when you join God in mission, you're going to see miracles happen. Mm, you
2: amen.
0: Believe that?
2: Mm, yes.
0: Yeah, because one of you said that to me just a while back. And I think also we will hear the call to generosity.
2: Mm-hmm. Mm.
0: And that's not just talking about money. It's talking about our energy and our commitment. Mm. And when we see the miracles happen, we just feel more generous because we want to be part of what God's doing in the world. So would you pray with me as we talk about generosity and mission, that the Spirit of God would be our teacher?
1: Mm-hmm.
0: Father in heaven, I just want to thank you for this series, Letters to New Christians. The Apostle Paul, under inspiration of the Holy Spirit, wrote these letters to Christians in Corinth. Did Paul have any idea that it would impact generations right down to now, right before the coming of Jesus? I don't know if he knew, but I thank you that the Holy Spirit inspired him and preserved those letters so that we could study them today, and more, that the Holy Spirit can be our teacher today as we study together. Bless each Hope Sabbath School member around the world, we pray, and we thank you in Jesus' name. Mm-hmm. Amen.
2: Amen.
5: Amen.
0: Well, we're going to begin our study actually going back to something that Paul said in his first letter, right at the end of his first letter, 1 Corinthians chapter 16. Kailinda, would you begin our study? Let's look at the first two verses. He's about to conclude his first letter. We're studying today in the second letter, but he's about to end his first letter to new Christians in Corinth, and he says something about generosity. What do you read there?
3: From the New King James Version. Now concerning the collection for the saints, as I have given orders to the churches of Galatia, so you must do also. On the first day of the week, let each one of you lay something aside, storing up as he may prosper, that there be no collections when I come.
0: So Paul's saying there's some needs, and by the way, this is an action.

0: 1 to 4.
1: And I'll be reading from the New King James Version. Moreover, brethren, we make known to you the grace of God bestowed on the churches of Macedonia, that in a great trial of affliction, the abundance of their joy and their deep poverty abounded in the riches of their liberality. For I bear witness that according to their ability, yes, and beyond their ability, they were freely willing, imploring us with much urgency that we would receive the gift and the fellowship of their ministering to the saints.
0: So this is some of the Christians in Macedonia. And how did they respond?
2: Freely give.
3: Freely give. Yes.
0: Yeah. Almost earnest. Beyond expectation.
4: Right.
0: Mm-hmm. Right? Mm-hmm. Yes, Buya?
4: It seems that their poverty did not prevent them from contributing for the mission, even though they were poor. As Paul said, deep poverty. They were still very much generous.
0: Mm. Beautiful. Yes, James?
5: There were two things that were overflowing here. Their abundance of joy and their extreme poverty. We see a contrast here.
4: Oh.
5: The poverty was extreme, but their joy also was as well and overflowing.
0: And we'll find in this letter how God feels about cheerful givers, right? Mm-hmm. But I think of the story of Jesus where the widow gave out of her poverty.
4: Mm-hmm. Mm.
0: But her gift was precious. Mm-hmm. Why?
6: She gave everything,
0: Kayanda says. She gave all that she had.
4: Right.
0: And by the way, she didn't drop it from a great height, like the people who wanted attention, right? Mm-hmm. Make that go slowly, you know? She just came with a lepton, or two small copper coins. And yet she gave generously for mission. Well, let's see how the council continues. Elizabeth, if you could read in 2 Corinthians 9 now, verses 1 to 5. We'll discover that new Christians, one of the things we have to learn, I think I'm still learning, is the blessing of generosity.
4: Mm-hmm.
0: Okay? Because our culture says, grab as much as you can, and the person who has the most when they die wins.
1: Mm-hmm.
0: What?
4: Mm-hmm.
0: They still died. The blessing of generosity. What do you hear, Elizabeth, in chapter 9 of the second letter, verses 1 to 5?
7: I'm reading from the New King James Version. Now concerning the ministering to the saints, it is superfluous for me to write to you, for I know your willingness, about which I boast of you to the Macedonians, that Achaia was ready a year ago, and your zeal has stirred up the majority. Yet I have sent the brethren, lest our boasting of you should be in vain in this respect, that, as I said, you may be ready. Lest, if some Macedonians come with me and find you unprepared, we, not to mention you, should be ashamed of this confident boasting. Therefore, I thought it necessary to exhort the brethren to go to you ahead of time and prepare your generous gift beforehand, which you had previously promised, that it may be ready as a matter of generosity and not as a grudging obligation.
0: So it's interesting, when he's talking to the Corinthians, he's boasting about the people in Macedonia.
4: Right.
0: And when he was in Macedonia, he was boasting about the people in
4: Corinth.
0: In Corinth, right. And now he's saying, don't let my boasting be in vain, right? Because I know your willingness.
4: Right.
0: But I just want to make sure. Hmm. Well, before we get into looking a little more at how that reflects the character of God, can you think of a time when you were touched by an appeal to do something, to be generous, Ryan?
8: I heard a pastor say one time, he said, a basketball in my hands is worth $20, but in a professional basketballer player's hands, it's worth $20 million. Mm-hmm. And a paintbrush in my hand is worth $2, but in Michelangelo's hands, it's worth $300 million. He's made paintings. Nails in my hands might be able to build a small doghouse, but nails in Jesus' hands saved humanity. Mm-hmm. And so the value of something depends on the one that's using it. And so $5 in my hands, in the hands of Jesus, can touch millions of people. Wow.
0: So I wonder, there is a story in the scriptures, in the ministry of Jesus, actually, about a little boy who took a sack lunch because he wanted to hear Jesus. Anybody remember that story?
4: Yes.
0: How big was the lunch?
3: Five loaves and two fish.
0: 5 loaves and 2 fish. And I don't know whether they were made into fish sandwiches or separate or how that worked. And it, Tell me the story, Gladys. What did God, tying in with what Ryan just said,

0: what God could do when I give out of my generosity. That little boy gave his entire lunch. He didn't say, well, Jesus, you get one fish and 2.5 loaves.
1: Well, he gave it to Jesus, and Jesus was able to feed 5,000 people, and that was only counting the man. So anything in the hands of Jesus can be multiplied to supply to everyone he needs.
0: That's right. We could spend a lot of time. I love that story. I imagine the little boy, when Jesus is taking food out, going and looking under his basket, you know, like, where is all of that food coming from? But we want to go on and look at how our generosity, which, let's face it, we're not that generous. It's a miracle when God does that.
1: Yes. Mm.
0: Is a reflection of the character of our generous God.
2: That's right.
0: Matthew, could you take us to 2 Corinthians 8, verse 9? And what do you read there?
3: Sure. And I'm reading from the Christian Standard Bible. And it says, "For you know the grace of our Lord Jesus Christ. Though he was rich for your sake, he became poor, so that by his poverty you might become rich."
0: Mm. Does that remind you of another place, Puya, where Paul, same author, right?
2: Right.
0: But he was writing to Christians in Philippi, right?
2: Right.
0: That he also talked, like Matthew just read, about the generosity of God. Mm-hmm. Where's that found?
2: Philippians chapter 2, verse 5 to 8.
0: Okay, mm-hmm. Let's go to that's another letter that he wrote that in prison too, didn't he?
2: That's right.
0: So Philippians, okay. These ones, not from prison, but letters to new Christians. So Philippians chapter 2, verses 5 through 8.
2: And I'll be reading from the New King James Version. "Let this mind be in you, which was also in Christ Jesus, who being in the form of God, did not consider it robbery to be equal with God, but made himself of no reputation, taking the form of a bondservant, and coming in the likeness of man, and being found in appearance as a man, he humbled himself and became obedient to the point of death, even the death of the cross."
0: The generosity of God. How much did God give?
4: Everything.
2: Everything.
1: Mm-hmm. He gave it all.
0: Isn't there that text in John 3:16, God so loved
2: the world
0: that
2: he gave.
0: That's it. The generosity of God. Can you think of any other Bible texts that reflect the generous character of God? Is there any text that comes to your mind?
2: Hmm.
0: I'm looking for someone to say yes. If not, we'll have to ask the viewers. Email us and wait, right? Gladys?
1: Yes, 1 John.
0: Okay.
1: Chapter 3, verse 1.
0: So this is a letter by one of the other apostles, the Apostle John. And 1 John 3 and verse
1: 1.
0: Okay.
1: And I'm reading from the New International Version. And it says, "See what great love the Father has lavished on us, that we should be called children of God. And that is what we are.
2: Amen.
1: The reason the world does not know us is that it did not know him."
0: I like different translations. My translation says bestowed, which sounds kind of not that exciting.
4: lavish.
0: The generosity of God lavished his love upon us. James?
4: Yes, I had one too, Derek. That's Lamentations chapter 3. Verses 22 through 24.
0: Now, Lamentations doesn't sound happy, does it? This was actually written by the prophet Jeremiah after Jerusalem had fallen.
4: Yeah.
0: But you found something encouraging there.
4: I did.
0: Would you read it for us?
4: Sure. And I'll be reading from the English Standard Version. And it says, "The steadfast love of the Lord never ceases. His mercies never come to an end. They are new every morning. Great is your faithfulness. The Lord is my portion, says my soul. Therefore, I will hope in him."
0: Beautiful. Amen. My wife put that to music in the New King James Version, but I love that, you know. And of course, he's the weeping prophet because nobody likes it when their world falls apart, right?
1: Mm.
0: But through the Lord's mercies, we are not consumed. Because his compassions fail not. Isn't there a Christian song, "Great is
1: thy faithfulness,"
0: right?
1: Yes.
0: Morning, By morning, new mercies. Someone is singing that. I can see you right now. You're singing that song because it emphasizes the generosity of God. Puya?
2: Can I add one more verse?
0: You can.
2: Luke chapter 6, verse 35 and 36.
0: All right,
2: The words of Jesus himself.
0: Okay, Luke chapter 6.
2: Yes, verses 35 and 36.
0: Verses 35 and 36. And while you're looking, I want to just ask you, if you can think of a verse that emphasizes the generosity of God, send us a note to sshope@hopetv.org. We'd love to hear from you. Puya, how does that read in your Bible?
2: And I'll be reading from the New King James Version. But love your enemies,
0: Do
2: good, and lend, hoping for nothing in return. And your reward will be great, and you will be sons of the Most High. For he is kind to the unthankful and evil. Therefore, be merciful, just as your Father also is merciful.
1: Amen.
0: So powerful point. The Lord God is generous
1: to all.
0: To all of his children.
2: That's right.
1: Yes. Yeah.
0: Even those who don't even know him. I saw a bumper sticker. I don't know if they put things on little stickers on cars. I don't like to do that. But I saw one. It says, God loves atheists.
5: And he does.
6: True.
1: And he does.
0: Yeah.
5: He does.
0: Even those who don't know him, right? Yeah. He loves agnostics too. Yes, he loves people who aren't sure. So what are your thoughts about this lavish gift of God pouring himself out? And love is not just an emotion, it's a person, named Jesus. What are your thoughts, Matthew, about this lavish generosity of God?
3: Yeah, you were mentioning like different worldviews, different beliefs, and people who believe different things. And this idea of a God, our Father, our friend, who gave everything for us is so unique. Out of all the stories that there are in the world, this being a true story, it is such a special and unique thing that we can really hold on to. And I think it's so beautiful for everybody.
0: I think what offended the Lord God when the children of Israel were coming to Canaan is that the people were nailing their children to a wall to placate their idols and putting babies in the fire. Wow. By the way, even some kings of Judah nailed their children to walls. Mm. And you say, that is not the character of our loving God, right? But rather this lavish generosity, love of God overflowing. When did that really hit you personally? Maybe you grew up in a family that people love God and you always, Jesus loves me since you were little. Or maybe for you, you think of a time, wow, I just was impacted by the immeasurable, unfailing love of God. Rachel?
1: For me, I would say it's more the former. It was more gradual, but at some point I had to make it my own, right? Even though I grew up in a Christian home, I had to dig for myself and to understand who God is for myself and to come to the realization that he is love to the extent that he sacrificed for me.
0: And who helped you on that journey?
1: My mother, particularly.
0: Is mom watching?
1: Yes.
0: Wonderful. I hope so. Isn't that a beautiful tribute that your mother helped you on that journey to more fully embrace the immeasurable, unfailing love of God? Gladys?
7: Yeah, for me, I was a missionary in Philippines, and I was born and raised in the church. So
0: you're saying that missionaries could gain a deeper awareness of the amazing love of God?
7: Of course, because, you know, when you have it all and you are born and raised, just knowing that, like you were saying, Jesus loves me, is different when you go to a place that other people don't believe the same thing and you see God's care every single day. So for me, God caring even the minimal thing that I needed gave me a new perspective on God's love for me.
0: Wow. Beautiful. We may have time at the end to have a few more people share, but you know, people write all the time and say, we love the testimonies, right? Because it makes it real for people. Yeah. And someone, when they heard your testimony, Rachel, said, my mom did that for me too. Or my auntie or my grandma, right?
1: Yes.
0: Someone, or maybe my Bible teacher, who shared with me, or I was at a Christian camp, and the camp counselor just made the love of God real to me. Praise God that we can be those kind of people. Well, I want to talk, while we're talking about generosity and mission, I want to talk about a generous spirit, okay? So let's look at 2 Corinthians 8 and verse 5. Notice that a generous spirit goes beyond what's expected. Mm-hmm. So, Scott, could you read for us 2 Corinthians 8 and verse 5?
2: All right. I'll be reading from the English Standard Version. And this, not as we expected, but they gave themselves first to the Lord, and then, by the will of God, to us.
0: So, a generous spirit is reflected in?
2: Giving.
7: Giving.
0: Giving.
7: Exceeding.
4: The Lord.
0: Not only from your pocket, but
4: of yourself. Your time.
0: Your heart.
7: Yes. Yeah.
0: Right? They gave themselves as well. Boy, that sounds a lot like God, Puya, doesn't it?
6: That's right.
0: Unpack that for me. He didn't just give us a gift. He gave us himself.
6: That's right. I mean, when Jesus came to this world, according to the story of the scripture, God became a part of the human family. He joined himself to us. He spent time with us, and God gave everything for us.
0: Kailinda?
8: I was thinking, if you have a parent or a spouse or a friend who every once in a while says, you know I love you, but they don't help you when you're feeling sick. They don't give you care when you're unwell. They don't bring you flowers to brighten your day. Mm-hmm. They don't help you with the dishes. They don't sometimes say, here's $20, like go have something fun. You don't feel love. Love isn't simply just, you know, an abstract thought. We experience love because someone's made a choice to give and sometimes give sacrificially. And Jesus, I think, is the perfect example of an overflowing amount of love and an inspiration for us when we turn to those around us and how we can treat others. Well, Jesus is how he treats me how I want to be treated, and I want to use his example in how I express love towards others.
0: Mm. Ryan, could you read for a second? Thank you for sharing that, Kaylinda. 2 Corinthians 9, verse 7. Because apparently God not only appreciates that we give, but how we give.
3: Mm-hmm. Mm-hmm. Yeah.
0: So the generous spirit.
3: I'll be reading from the New King James Version. So let each one give as he purposes in his heart, not grudgingly or of necessity, for God loves a cheerful giver.
0: Mm-hmm. I always thought, well, does he not love an uncheerful giver? How many does he love?
3: Everybody.
0: He even loves the non-giver, yeah. Right? But could we say that God loves the cheerfulness of the giver,
3: yeah.
0: Right?
3: Yes.
0: God loves a cheerful giver. Now, you know, the Bible talks in the book of Malachi about returning a tithe. That's a tenth. And that when we don't, we rob God. And if we do, and it talks about tithes and offerings, he promised he'd open the windows of heaven and pour out such a blessing.
4: No room to receive.
0: Not even room enough to receive it. What blessing do we miss when we give grudgingly? Like, okay, the Bible says I've got to do this. That's holy to God. So there it is. I see Scott's hand and then Elizabeth. What blessing do we miss when we give like that, Scott?
2: I think sometimes we try to turn our relationship with God into a transactional matter. Either I give because I have to, or years ago, I heard a preacher one time say, you know, God's plan for your own wealth is to give. Well, maybe God does promise blessings, not necessarily financial blessings, but if I'm giving in order to get something back, that's turning my relationship with God into a transactional relationship. I'm missing all the other dimensions that are there that are of greater value.
0: Thank you for sharing that. Elizabeth?
9: Yeah, God can do good with money or time or resources that are given under any attitude. But for us personally, to have that added benefit of giving with a cheerful spirit, we're adopting God's generous spirit, and he can work on our character and perfect our character in that giving. And that's missed if we are not giving in a cheerful way.
0: And can anybody testify that when you give willingly that you experience joy?
7: Yes.
0: I see three hands in the back. Let me start with Travis and move that way. Travis?
4: God doesn't need our money. He owns the cattle on 1,000 hills. He doesn't need our money. He needs our heart.
10: And so when we're cheerfully giving, I know one place in the Bible says that God, how beautiful are the feet of those who share the gospel of peace. It's not that God loves feet, beautiful feet, but it's people going that brings joy to the heart of God. Mm-hmm. And when a person gives from their heart, he sees them exercising the same spirit that he did to the human race.
7: Mm-hmm. Yes.
10: And that's what brings joy to the heart of God.
4: Mm-hmm. That's right.
0: And could you find joy and bring joy to the heart of God?
7: Yeah.
0: Amen. Yes. Right. Ryan?
11: Yeah, it struck me a few years ago. I started to notice, maybe when I was a young adult, I was happiest when I was helping others than when they were helping me. Huh? When I was giving more, I felt happier. Mm. It says in the Bible, it says, it is more blessed to give than to receive. Amen. And the happiest money that I spend is the tithe and the offering that I give to my local church and to and bless other people.
0: Praise and we're going to say that little quote a little slower because someone may never have heard it.
11: Yes.
0: It is more blessed to give
11: than to receive.
0: And who said that?
7: Jesus.
0: That was Jesus. It's actually in the book of Acts.
7: Yeah.
0: It's one of those additional sayings that we would not know. Yeah. It's not in the Gospels. As the Lord himself said, says Peter, it is more blessed to
4: give
0: than to
7: receive.
0: So somehow the Lord understood the blessing that comes when we are generous, especially in mission, right? To share with others. Booyah.
6: Yes, back to your question. I think one of the other things we would miss out on if we don't give generously is the opportunity to grow into a deeper relationship with God through trust.
4: Yeah.
6: Because when you give, you have to trust God, especially if you're struggling financially. It can be challenging to give away 10% of your income or even more for the needs of others. And you may not know how you will survive that month, especially for those who are struggling, you know, financially, if they're living paycheck to paycheck.
0: Right.
6: But by trusting God and giving it generously, you are going to experience a spiritual blessing of being able to grow deeper in your relationship with God. And God will come through. And I have heard countless stories of people saying that, oh, I didn't know how I would make it through the month, and yet God stepped in.
4: Yes.
6: People have seen it.
0: We'll have some more testimonies in a minute, but I'm going to ask James to read 2 Corinthians 8, verse 3 and 12. And the question, as you listen to James read, is why should we avoid comparing our generosity with the generosity of others? Are you more generous than me, or am I more generous than you, right? Why should we avoid that kind of attitude? 2 Corinthians 8, verse 3 and 12, James.
4: 3 and 12. And I'll be reading from the English Standard Version. For they gave according to their means, as I can testify, and beyond their means of their own accord. Skipping to 12. For if the readiness is there, it is acceptable according to what a person has, not according to what he does not have.
0: Mm-hmm. Mm. So what is important to God? Not the amount that we give.
7: Yeah. Mm.
0: Our willing heart.
6: Mm.
0: And God knows that we need to feed our family.
7: Mm.
0: He knows that we may have made certain commitments, right? That we may change our priorities as we think about generosity and mission. But God knows all of that. But he looks at the heart and how we respond. So that's why we don't compare. By the way, that's why we don't read the names of donors here on Hope Sabbath School. Because it's not about people. It's all about God. But if you hear of someone who joined in sharing this mission and you said, praise God, that was a miracle. By the way, someone says, well, they must have a lot of money. Listen, I know people with a lot of money that wouldn't give $10 to help share a message of eternal hope with the world. Mm. And there are people who have little and they're willing to give a lot.
6: That's right.
0: Because they earnestly believe in the mission, which brings me to a time for you to share with us. Share a time. I'm not talking about you right now, but when you witnessed a cheerful giver and you just said, wow, praise God. You just saw an overflowing of generosity. What was that word in your...
7: Lavish.
0: Yeah, lavish generosity. Yes, Puya.
6: I remember when I was in college in the Philippines, my family, we were struggling financially a little bit. And this gentleman, I won't mention his name, but understanding our financial struggles, he stepped out to help my tuition for my college.
3: Wow.
6: And he said, hey, I'll pay for your tuition for this school year. And that was such a blessing for my family. And it in turn helped me to realize the benefit of helping others. And to this day, I am so thankful for that man who gave generously. You know, as I heard about his stories, he was helping so many people. It wasn't just me. And he was very fulfilled and happy with his life. It's not like he was rich and wealthy, but he was willing to give.
0: Do you know if that gentleman is still alive?
6: He is still alive.
0: Does he ever watch Hope Sabbath School?
6: I believe so.
0: I hope he watches it today. Because, you know, we would say, that was a good investment.
7: Yes.
0: Many people have heard A Message of Eternal Hope. You published a book not long ago in the Mizo language, right?
6: That's right.
0: So reaching out to people, sharing about knowing God.
6: That's right.
0: But someone, you saw a generous spirit there. Mm. Travis?
10: You know, Dara, I just thinking, it brought tears to my eyes thinking about church and church family. And I have a blessed church family back home, who just is really involved in missions. And I've seen people who I know just, it's not that their life isn't easy financially, and just come and give with a willing heart. And God has just blessed our ministry, you know, because of that. And I'm just so thankful for our church family who's, you know, just excited about missions and investing in the mission field, despite not having a lot. But God, I've seen God multiply the loaves and fishes in that sense. And just, yeah.
0: We might add to what Ryan quoted, not only is it more blessed to give than to receive, but it's more joyful.
7: Yes.
0: When you give with a thankful heart, right? Exactly. Somebody else where you witness. Yes, Kylinda.
8: I was thinking about church programs where music is involved, and it's wonderful to see talented musicians play. But in local church communities, there's someone who comes an hour and a half early to unlock the doors, to put out the programs. There's families who spend Friday cooking a meal to provide to the students and to attendees. There's the person who comes after sunset at night to vacuum everything up as a volunteer. And there's so many ways where we have an overflowing abundance of generosity that just doesn't get acknowledged, and it's really beautiful. I'm really grateful for these people.
0: Amen. And God sees.
6: That's right.
0: God sees, right?
10: Yeah.
0: Gladys?
7: Yes, I think that sometimes we all think that the spirit of generosity is only for those that believe in God. Mm-hmm. But God can touch the heart of people who do not even believe in Him.
0: Yes.
7: When I was a missionary in Philippines, we were in this Muslim area, and the local priest said that we were sent by the devil, so not to open their doors to us. So it was very hard for us to help the people in the community. And one day we were coming back to our homes dejected because we were like, nobody is opening their doors to us. And this gentleman just stopped us and he said, I don't know who you are, but God told me that you need something from me. And whatever you need, I'm going to give.
3: Wow.
7: And we were like, we do not understand. And we said to him, well, the only thing that we have been praying for is that God help us to open a church in here. So he said, I have what you need. I have the land and I'm going to give it to you. I don't know why, but God told me that I need to give it to you. And to me, it was just like somebody that unlikely to be so generous. He gave the best plot of land in that territory for God because he was convicted to be generous.
0: That's Which brings me to my next question, thank you. And that is, why is a generous spirit essential?
7: Mm-hmm.
0: Not just good, blessed, happy, joyful, but essential if we are to fulfill the mission that Jesus gave to his followers, which is to take this message of eternal hope where?
3: To the world.
0: To the world. Why is a generous spirit essential? Matthew.
3: Yeah, I think it's so important to clarify that, you know, this is God of the universe. If he wanted something to get done, he could do it just like that on his own.
7: Yeah.
3: But the point of asking for our, we talked about tithe, we talked about giving of time and resources in our heart, and being generous in the process, because it's not about the thing, it's about the relationship he wants to build between him and us. And in doing so, he wants to show to everyone around that that can be for them as well.
7: Amen.
0: You know, Matthew's comment really, really hit me because I was thinking, well, it's got to be generous because there's so much. But maybe generosity is essential for us.
7: Yes.
0: That's a radical thought, isn't it?
4: Mm-hmm. It is.
0: To fulfill the mission, we need that generous spirit because doesn't it say, didn't Jesus say somewhere where your treasure is?
6: There your heart is
3: also.
0: Didn't Jesus say that?
7: Yeah. Mm.
0: Where your treasure is, there your heart will be also. So I need that. Mm-hmm. But also in terms of the scope of the mission, why is a generous spirit essential?
6: Mm.
0: Yes, Kailenda.
8: I was thinking if we are a stingy giver or an angry giver, is a misrepresentation of Christ's character. Jesus is a lavish giver, as Gladys was saying. So if we are trying to represent Jesus on earth, but people see someone who's only keeping the best for themselves, that's not a God that you would want to follow.
0: So an unbeliever might look, and they're not going to say, look how much she gave, but look at how she gave.
4: Yes. Mm.
0: Could that change a person's heart?
4: Mm-hmm. Sure.
0: Rachel.
12: You know, when I listen to these stories of Gladys or Travis, you know, going out to be missionaries, it's kind of dawning on me that this required some sacrifice on their part, whether it was being away from family or being away from comfort. And if you're not willing to give anything, then I don't think you would be willing to make that sacrifice.
0: Right, right. Well, think about the early Christian community. Now, do a little scan. If you've read your Bible, I realize some of us on our Hope Sabbath School family, we're just getting started. And by the way, my wife and I were talking even today, if a person was just getting started with the Bible, where should they start? And I said, start with the Gospels about Jesus. Matthew, Mark, Luke, John. John is my favorite book, but you can start with Matthew if you want to, right? But read those books and see what you learn about a generous spirit. Give me a story in the life and ministry of Jesus where you see an early follower of Jesus demonstrating a generous spirit for mission, right? Mm-hmm. In other words, to enable the mission to be accomplished. Oh, there's got to be some that you're thinking of here, Travis.
10: So this might not be what you're looking for because it's not what they gave, it's what they gave up.
0: Okay.
10: And that's the disciples. Yeah. When Jesus bid them follow me, the Bible says that they left all.
0: Mm-hmm. Yep.
10: And followed him. So that's the most generous thing you can give is your time, because the Bible says the harvest is great, but the laborers are few. They became laborers in the mission field for
0: Jesus. And at least some of them had businesses, whether they were tax collectors or fishermen, right? We don't know what they all did, but being willing to give those up. Give me another story. Yes, I see lots of hands. We'll get to you. Yes, Elizabeth.
9: The one that I found was, it's in Acts 4, verse 36 and 37.
0: Okay, would you like to read that for us?
9: Sure.
0: Acts chapter 4, verse 36 and 37. This is one of my favorite characters in the early Christian community.
9: Yes, I'm reading from the New King James Version. And Joseph, who was also named Barnabas by the apostles, which is translated the son of encouragement, a Levite of the country of Cyprus, having land, sold it and brought the money and laid it at the apostles' feet.
0: Mm-hmm. Okay. So, and by the way, he was such a son of encouragement that most people don't even know his name was Joseph.
7: Yeah. Yeah.
0: Or Joseph, right? Mm. They just know he was Barney, right? Right? Son of encouragement, Barnabas. And of course, we hear him coming, mentoring Paul, and then mentoring John Mark. And he's an amazing person. So you see a generous spirit in Barnabas. Yes, Ryan.
11: I was going to say Mary.
0: Mary.
11: Who comes and uses a year's worth of wages,
0: so
11: I believe.
0: Okay, Mary, who the mother of Jesus.
11: Yeah.
0: Okay.
11: When Jesus was in these last few days, what must have been feeling so sad and discouraged, and his disciples weren't getting it, and here's a woman who got it. I'm anointing him for his burial. I think she was a huge encouragement to Jesus.
0: And more than a year's wages.
7: Yes.
11: Yeah.
7: Mm.
11: Yeah.
0: So I don't know what you make in a year, and it's different, I know, in different parts of the world. But I think the sacrifice of a year's wage wherever you live is about the same, right?
7: Yeah. Mm.
0: And she gave more than a year's wage to have this spikenard or this amazing ointment to anoint Jesus. You'd say that was a generous spirit for the mission, not just for the mission. What was the mission?
8: Jesus
0: giving his life for us. It was anointing him for his burial, right? Yeah. Yes. So giving his life for us. Nobody's mentioned one that I think is great. That's okay. Puya, what are you thinking?
2: I don't know if this is the one you're thinking, but Nicodemus was a name that I was thinking. Because according to John chapter 19, it mentioned that Nicodemus brought perfume at the burial site of Jesus. Mm. And according to some historians, Nicodemus gave up all of his wealth for the early church movement of Christianity. Mm. Right.
0: And his prestigious position in the Sanhedrin, because once he confessed Jesus and a follower of Jesus, his career in the Sanhedrin was over, right?
2: Right.
0: So he actually gave up everything. Kailinda?
8: In Acts 10, we hear about Saul becoming Paul. So obviously he was quite generous as a missionary. But I was thinking about Ananias and the disciples at Damascus. So here you have someone who's known to persecute the Christian church.
0: Saul of Tarsus.
8: Maybe some of them had family members who were persecuted or killed by Saul. And yet Jesus says, I need you to go to this house. I need you to minister to the person who's came here to kill you. And he goes, he gives up what might be a good reputation amongst the other followers. But there's a scene of forgiveness where Saul becomes baptized and he's brought into the fellowship at Jerusalem through these disciples at Damascus who said, we're going to vouch for this man. We're going to take care of him after he's been blinded and we're going to tell him about Jesus's life. And from that set off a whole worldwide mission field.
0: And by the way, you know who it was that kind of spoke on his behalf to the apostles, right, Ryan?
5: Barnabas.
0: It was Barnabas, yes. That's right. Nobody mentioned Zacchaeus.
7: Yes.
0: I love Zacchaeus because he was short. Yeah. And but when he gave his heart to Jesus,
7: he gave it all.
0: Well, what did he say? Lord, half of what I have,
7: I'm going to give it.
0: Not just the tenth.
7: Yes.
0: But I'll give half to the poor. Instead of living for money, he's living for Jesus.
7: Amen.
0: Some would say praise God. Pretty exciting, right? And if I've wronged anyone,
5: fourfold.
0: And I imagine some of the people going, if you've wronged anyone? I mean, he was, he lived for money. He got everything he could. He said, I will return
5: four times,
0: which was an admission of stealing.
7: Wow.
0: Right? I'll get it fourfold back. So anybody else, can you think of another one? If not, I'm going to go to what all of this discussion about generosity and mission, how it's impacting you as we're talking today. But I want to give a chance. Is there someone else like Dorcas who's sewing all of the clothes? And where did she get all the material for that? It didn't just drop out of the sky, right?
2: No.
0: It took a generous spirit and her time. Mm.
7: Yes.
0: So much. Did she impact any lives?
7: A lot of lives.
0: Did she? Yeah. Book of Acts? Why, when she died, they said, what happened to Dorcas? And she was raised from the dead by the Apostle Peter. And did you think of another one, James?
4: Well, I was adding to what you said there, Derek. It says that she was full of good works and acts of charity.
0: Talking about
4: Dorcas.
0: Tabitha, also called Dorcas, right? Yeah, beautiful.
4: I just wanted to make a correlation between worship, joy, and giving. Mm-hmm. When we worship, we experience joy. When we give, giving is an act of worship because of the element of trust that it takes to give. It's an act of worship with our time, our resources, and our money. Mm-hmm. So when we give, we can experience joy as an act of worship.
0: That's beautiful. Well, we're talking about generosity and mission. Some of you have talked about having gone on mission assignments. Scott, you went, how long were you in Asia?
13: I spent 4.5 years in South Korea.
0: Nobody would know that just by looking at you. What motivated you to do that?
13: I mean, a lot of things, but ultimately I felt like God was calling me to serve and to use the abilities that he had given me.
10: Praise God.
0: And what are your thoughts as you are back looking back on that time?
13: Well, it was a very transformational thing in my life. And I know that I grew a lot, and I would like to think that I was able to help some other people as well. But, you know, it was whenever you are willing to let God move you out of your own comfort zone, you know, things happen. Mm-hmm. And God has a way of working things out in unexpected ways.
0: So I'm sure I could ask a lot of you, you know, you're all busy. Kailinda, you're a research scientist. You're way busier than most people that I know. So why do you take the time to come and film with the Hope Sabbath School team? You're a team teacher too, which means you have to prepare perhaps even more. You could easily say, God, I love you. Maybe I'll give you a tenth of my income, you know, maybe some offerings, and I'll do it cheerfully. But why do you join in the mission? Why are you here?
8: One reason that comes to my mind is just the joy that I've received from working with this team, from being mentored by people around me who bring words from the Bible that I've heard over and over, and through their testimony, through their story, bring life to it. And the thought that God has given me an opportunity, even in a very small way, to partner with him, to bring that type of joy to others, that's a gift. And I'm grateful to be part of his mission.
0: Mm-hmm. Thank you for that testimony. Travis, you used to have a big construction business. You had a share in an airplane. I won't tell them all the toys that you had, but from a worldly perspective, people would say he's a very successful person. You gave all of that up. You are a tent maker, so to speak. In other words, you still support yourself. You have a small business, but you gave all of that up and you said, I want to live for Jesus. Mm. I want to tell people about Jesus. That seems to me to be a generous spirit. How has that transformation impacted your life?
10: Derek, I think I've learned so much. I know that I've learned so much by getting involved in missions, just seeing how God is working with people and the people that he wants to be reached. I mean, I don't know. I wouldn't be in the same place spiritually had I not got involved in missions. I know I wouldn't have. And it's through Hope Sabbath School and missions, my spiritual life has grown exponentially. And I'm so thankful to God for what he has done through going and giving.
0: And how far do you have to drive to come and film with us?
10: It's 11 hours.
0: So, friend, we're all volunteers, but joining God in his mission is impacting us. Someone else has a testimony, Ryan?
11: I was just going to say, this idea has been mentioned already, but God doesn't need your money. He wants your heart. And one of the ways that he gets your heart is by helping you feel the need to give your money.
10: Amen.
0: Money, time, resources. Playing the violin or what were the other instruments we had here, you know, using whatever gifts. God, here I am. Right. Show me what you want me to do. What's the takeaway message for you from our study today on generosity and mission? Matthew, what? No right or wrong answer. What comes to your mind?
3: I would say just give and see what God will do with your life.
0: Okay.
3: I think there's
0: Amen.
3: A lot to see and you're going to be excited.
0: Give and see what God will do with your life. Someone else, takeaway lesson. Elizabeth?
9: To give cheerfully and remember that God is working in your character as well as who the people that you're blessing
10: Amen.
9: With your money
10: Amen.
9: And your time.
0: Okay,
9: yeah.
0: Give cheerfully and realize God's at work. Puya?
6: The heart of God is about giving.
0: The heart of God is about giving. One more. Anybody? Yes, Ryan?
11: God doesn't ask us necessarily to give from our abundance because he didn't give from his abundance. He gave everything. Mm. He asked us to be willing to give everything.
0: We are going to be changed, my friends, if we enter into the heart of God, a generous God who gives lavishly, I like that word, generously to overflowing. And when we join him and say, God, I want to join you. Here I am. I want to join you in the mission of sharing your love with the world, especially as we prepare for the coming of Jesus. Amen. Friend, you will be blessed beyond measure. Mm-hmm. Let's pray. Father in heaven, only you know what you want to do in each of our hearts as we just surrender and say, God, here I am, everything I am. Please use me to bring your love to those around me. God, thank you for what you will do. In Jesus' name, amen.
4: Amen.
7: Amen.
4: Amen.
0: Well, thanks for joining us for Hope Sabbath School. You say, Derek, what's going to happen to me if I just say, God, you have everything. You just tell me what you want me to do. Just like that story. You have it, whatever you need, you have it. What will happen? And the answer is, I have no idea. But I believe it will be amazing because God is an amazing God and he loves you. So go out and be a blessing to those around you.

The Winterset Seventh-day Adventist Church presents Carols by Candlelight this Saturday at 6 p.m. Caroling will be followed by a soup supper. 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That's Carols by Candlelight in Winterset with the Seventh-day Adventist Church, 903 West Summit Street in Winterset.

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1: SRN News, I'm Mary Rose. President Trump mixes politics and golf on his trip to Ireland.
2: President Trump in Dublin meeting with Ireland's prime minister and wading into a complex and politically charged subject, a unified Ireland.
3: Well, I don't want to cause any problems, but I will tell you I'd love to see it unified.
2: He's referring to reunification of the Republic of Ireland with the United Kingdom's Northern Ireland.
3: It's going to happen eventually.
2: But later at a U.S. embassy event.
3: That's one of those questions where no matter what you say, no matter how well you say it, there's no good answer, right?
2: Meanwhile, protesters took to the streets to denounce Trump, weighing in on their country's politics. I'm Julie Walker.
1: Supporters of President Trump's economic agenda say America's manufacturing sector is showing signs of a powerful rebound. Correspondent Bob Agnew.
4: They point to Census Bureau figures reporting sharply higher manufacturing profits in the second quarter, along with renewed hiring and stronger pay packages. Advocates credit the Trump administration's tax and business expensing provisions, which were made retroactive and permanent under the Big Beautiful Bill. While critics dispute the broader picture, proponents say the factory revival is real. Bob Agnew reporting.
1: Several large companies are reportedly planning health benefit cutbacks in 2027. Walt Disney, Bloomberg, Starbucks, and the City of Dallas are among those expected to trim health care spending next year. Consulting firm PwC says health plans are projecting the highest medical cost expected to rise 9% in 2027. Insurer Aon predicted higher costs with U.S. employer health care costs rising 9.5% next year. This is SRN News. Americans have a negative view of Islam.
5: A new poll from the Pew Research Center finds 51% of the general public thinks that Islam is more likely than other religions to encourage violence by its followers. 76% of Republicans believe that, as do 29% of Democrats. The survey also reveals that 42% of Americans think that Muslims have had a negative impact on the country, versus 17% who say they've had a positive impact, and 40% of respondents who say it's been neither good nor bad. Michael Harrington reporting.
1: Germany is asking the United Nations top court to dismiss Nicaragua's case accusing Berlin of aiding genocide through its support for Israel. Nicaragua argues Germany violated international law by supplying weapons to Israel during the war in Gaza. Germany rejects the claims. This is SRN News. A prosecutor investigating the president's foes says he has resigned.
6: An ally of President Donald Trump says he has resigned from his post leading a Justice Department investigation into whether former law enforcement and intelligence officials conspired against the Republican president. Joe DeGenova says it was an honor and a privilege to serve Trump and the Justice Department. The 81-year-old declined to comment on the circumstances of his departure just 5 months after he was brought back to the Justice Department in April and given the responsibility for an investigation aimed at trying to establish a conspiracy against Trump. I'm Lisa Dwyer.
1: A severe weather threat is taking aim at parts of the southeast this weekend. Heavy rain is expected along the Gulf Coast and central Florida, raising the risk for flash flooding. Meanwhile, low-lying cities across the region could see up to 3 inches of rain. More details, SRNnews.com.

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1: Welcome to Wonders in the Word, a radio ministry of amazing facts. 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
2: Today we're going to be talking about step number 3 in this formula for faith, understanding the science of salvation. And that third step is repentance. And it is really one of the most important things that we could be talking about, because even among Christians, a lot of churches have sort of neglected this very biblical and very important aspect of the steps of salvation. Repentance represents a sorrow for sin and a willingness to turn away from it. It's very important that if we have sinned, for one thing, that we're aware. And the other is that if we are aware, we regret. When I was a young man, 4 years old, living with my grandmother, I stole. She was always afraid to take me to the store because she had to shake me down when we got to the car and find out what I had come out with. Two things in particular I remember, and I don't even know why I did it. I think once I stole a little jar of Palm's facial cream. I was going to give it to my mother. I didn't need it, but I thought this would make a nice gift. And that wasn't so hard to get out the door. But my grandmother never could figure out how I managed to sneak out of the store in front of her with a bow and arrow, a full bow and arrow kit. And I still don't know. She said, how you hid that behind your back and down your pants or whatever you did. And I walked out the store with a bow and arrow. And what really bothered her was when she told me this is wrong, you should stop stealing, I was unrepentant.

But she was really worried because I felt no remorse. Now, if someone is guilty, if you sin, should they feel guilty? If you're a parent and you have a child and they're sinning and they don't have any regret, aren't you worried? So if we're doing something that's wrong, is it important for us to feel regret or to feel guilty? You should not feel good about doing bad. And the reason this is important, and we're talking about it now, is a lot of churches, I think, misunderstand the importance of repentance. In our culture today, we hear a lot about, you know, God loves you. He doesn't want you to feel shame. He doesn't want you to feel guilt. And all guilt and all shame is from the devil. Not true. One of the things the Holy Spirit does is He brings conviction for sin. There should be a sorrow for sin. We talked in our last presentation about having that epiphany, that aha moment where you realize, as David said, I have sinned. Or like Peter, when you realize you denied Christ, you go out and you weep bitterly. There should be a remorse. James talks about our humbling ourselves in the sight of God, that He might lift us up. So before God can lift us up and make us feel good, we need to know why we have a reason to feel bad. And that's called repentance. So let's look at some of the verses in the Bible that talk about this. Now, remember, we're using as a springboard of our study the conversion experience of Isaiah. Let's go there real quick again. In Isaiah chapter 6, it tells us in verse 1, in the year that the king died, King Uzziah, I saw the Lord sitting on a throne. And it describes him seeing God in his glory, surrounded with these holy seraphim, these angelic creatures that are then crying the holiness of God and the exalted nature of God. And they cry, holy, holy, holy. The Lord is so pure. And then as exposed to the pureness of God, he by contrast sees his own defilement. And after he sees the goodness of God, he then sees himself in contrast, and he says, woe is me, for I am undone. He acknowledges and recognizes his sinfulness, because I am a man of unclean lips, and I dwell in the midst of a people of unclean lips, for mine eyes have seen the King, the Lord of hosts. Remember step one? When he saw God in his goodness, by contrast, he saw then his unholiness, and that led him to repentance. And the second part of this repentance is confession, and we'll get to that in just a moment. Now, what is the first thing that John the Baptist said as he was preparing to introduce Jesus to the world? He went to prepare the way for Christ. He was that voice crying in the wilderness. Matthew chapter 3, verse 1 and 2. It says, in those days John the Baptist came preaching in the wilderness, saying, first word, repent, for the kingdom of heaven is at hand. So if we want to be citizens in that kingdom, what's the first thing that needs to happen? Repent. John the Baptist, it says, he had a baptism of repentance. First words of Jesus. If John's not good enough for you, what were the first words of Jesus when he began to preach? It says, from that time, Matthew 4:17, from that time, Jesus began to preach and to say, repent, for the kingdom of heaven is at hand. First words out of his mouth. Well, what brings us to repentance? 2 Corinthians 7, verse 10, for godly sorrow produces repentance, leading to salvation. So what leads to salvation? A godly sorrow. There is a godly shame or a guilt or conviction for that we've done something wrong, and we should be sad about that. It produces repentance, the right kind of repentance, that leads to what we all want, salvation. Godly sorrow produces repentance that leads to salvation, and it's a repentance not to be regretted. The sorrow of the world, or false guilt or shame, produces death. We'll talk more about that in a minute. And then we touched on this, Romans 2 verse 4. I want to give you a lot of scripture today. Or do you despise the riches of his goodness, forbearance, and long-suffering, not knowing that the goodness of God leads you to repentance? Where in history biblically was the goodness of God best exemplified? At the cross. You see the love of God for man in his giving his son. You see the love of Jesus for man in laying down his life. You see the humility of Christ, that he's

0: willing to take our place, his purity, his meekness, it's all seen there at the cross. Now, a definition for repentance is a remorse, regret, or contrition for past conduct or sin. Second part is to feel such regret as to change one's mind regarding it, as in repenting of intemperate behavior. To make a change for the better as a result of remorse or contrition for one's sins. Repentance is not just a sorrow that you've done something wrong and you continue doing the same thing. Repentance represents a U-turn on the road of life. And that means U-turn. So you're going this way and you're living for the devil and you're doing what's wrong, and then you have this realization of, oh Lord, what was me? I'm undone. I am the man. Or like Peter, you realize that Christ is suffering for you. And then you basically do an about face and you change directions. You turn. And so you start to go a different direction. You turn away from the things that hurt the Lord. When you think of what have we done to God? What have our sins cost Jesus? And when we look at the cross and we see how he suffered for everything you see him going through on the cross is not just for the sins of the whole world. Everything he went through on the cross was what he needed to do just for your sins. I think that sometimes is difficult for us to understand. You might be thinking, well, he died for the sins of the whole world. True. But everything he did, he would have done just for your degree of sins. Your sins, no matter how small, you may have grown up in the church. It doesn't matter how small or insignificant you think your sins might be. Your sins all by yourself are enough to have made Jesus experience everything he experienced on the cross. And when you realize that, you say, wow, he did all that for me. My sins were that painful to God? And so when we see how much our sins hurt God, the goodness of God leads us to repentance. Now, you can read, for instance, one of the first steps in repentance. How important is it? One of the first steps in repentance in Acts chapter 2, after Peter helped the crowd at Pentecost see the Lord, first step is see the Lord, they then saw themselves. They said, men and brethren, what shall we do? And they said, woe is me. We crucified our Savior. This Messiah came and we've crucified him. And they had this terrible sense of their shame. They said, what do we do? And what was Peter's answer? Acts 2 verse 37. He said, repent and let every one of you be baptized in the name of Jesus Christ for the remission of sins. And you will receive the gift of the Holy Spirit. So, we all understand how important it is to be filled with the Holy Spirit. What is a prerequisite for being filled with the Holy Spirit? Repent. Repentance. See, before we can be filled, we must be emptied. And repentance is really kind of turning your heart upside down. You're emptying yourself of yourself and saying, Lord, woe is me. You fill me with your Spirit. And when you humble yourself, then God can lift you up. I'll read that verse to you again in James 4, verse 7. Therefore, submit to God, resist the devil, and he will flee from you. Draw near to God, and he will draw near to you. Cleanse your hands, you sinners, and purify your hearts, you double-minded. This sounds kind of heavy, but it's in the Bible. Lament and mourn and weep. Let your laughter be turned to mourning and your joy to gloom. Some people stop right there, and I don't want to stay in the church where they stop right there. But that is part of the gospel, is that we need to have that sense of mourning and sorrow for a sin. It says, let your joy be turned to gloom. Humble yourself in the sight of God. And then the good part is he says, he will lift you up. He doesn't leave you in that state of shame and mourning and sorrow. For instance, in Ephesians 4:28, it says, let him who stole steal no longer. I mean, can you say, well, I just don't steal nearly as much? Would that be acceptable? If you're working for an employer in a factory, and you tell your employer, you know, I used to steal a lot from you, but I've become a Christian, I want you to know I've cut down. How long will you have your job? He wants to say, first of all, you might lose your job anyway. He wants you to say, I don't steal anymore. And How many times when Jesus forgave somebody, like the woman in the temple, might have been Mary Magdalene, that was caught in adultery, Jesus said, "Neither do I condemn you." And we love to preach on the wonderful grace of the Lord that says, "I do not condemn you." And not always do we then go on to say, where Jesus said, "Go, you're free, and sin no more." He doesn't save us to sin, he saves us from our sin. Now, Mary Magdalene may have fallen back. The Bible says he cast 7 devils out of her. That means you might slip. And if any man sin, we have an advocate with the Father. We shouldn't get discouraged. You get back up, you keep going. Again, John chapter 5, verse 14. Similar story. The man who was healed by the pool of Bethesda. Jesus finds him later in the temple. And he says, "See, you have been made well. Sin no more, lest a worse thing come upon thee." Now, why does Jesus want us to turn from sin? Because it's just against his rules? Or what does sin do to us? This man had been healed from a miserable, paralyzing sickness. Jesus does not want you to be sick. He's a loving parent. God will withhold no good thing from his children. That's a scripture. Psalms. God will withhold no good thing from us. So the only things he wants us to turn from are the things that hurt us. Jesus said, "Sin no more, lest a worse thing come upon you." He wants to save us from our sins because he wants to save us from what hurts us. And so the Lord wants us to turn from it. What's the best time to turn from your sin? Early, soon, as soon as you become aware there's a problem. How important is repentance? Words of Jesus. Luke 13, if you read verses 1 through 5, I'll read the last part here. He says, "I tell you, no, but unless you repent, you will all likewise perish." God so loved the world, he gave his only begotten Son, that whoever believes in him should not perish, but have everlasting life. What is part of believing in Jesus? If you say you believe that there is a tsunami coming and you stay on the beach, you don't really believe. If you say you believe in Jesus' teaching and Jesus says you must repent or perish, then part of believing in Jesus is repentance. Does that make sense? People sometimes think believe means, "Oh yeah, I believe that Jesus died on the cross, so that means I'm saved." The Bible says the devils believe and tremble. That's the kind of faith a devil can have. The devil believes that Jesus died on the cross. Isn't that right? Is that going to save him? So it's a broader, more comprehensive kind of belief. It's a belief in believing the teachings of Jesus, believing in what Christ said we should do. And one of the things Jesus said is, "Repent, for the kingdom of God is in hand. Repent, or you will likewise perish." So repentance is part of the teaching of Christ. 2 Peter 3:9. This is a good one. 2 Peter 3:9. "God is not willing that any should perish, but that all should come to repentance." So part of believing in Jesus is repentance. We've got to know what that means. By the way, the Hebrew word for repent is nacham. And it means to sigh or to breathe strongly, to be sorry, to repent, wanting to change. And in Greek, it's metanio, and it means to be regretful, to think differently, turning from sin to God. So even in the very words, it represents not just saying, "Yeah, I'm sorry I did that to you, Lord," but continuing. Now, there's the right kind of repentance, and there can also be the wrong kind of repentance. For instance, some examples of the wrong kind of repentance you can find in Hebrews chapter 12, verse 16. "Lest there be any fornicator or profane person like Esau, who for one morsel of food sold his birthright. For you know afterward, when he wanted to inherit the blessing, he was rejected, for he found no place for repentance, though he sought it diligently with tears." He was only sorry for what he had lost. He wasn't sorry that he had despised the birthright. Does the Bible say Judas repented? It does. Matthew 27, verse 3. "Then Judas, which had betrayed him, when he saw that he was condemned, he repented himself and brought again the 30 pieces of silver to the chief priests and the elders, saying, 'I have sinned in that I have betrayed innocent blood.' And he went out and he hanged himself." So there are several other cases in the Bible of this counterfeit repentance. Pharaoh was always sorry in the intensity of a plague, And as soon as the plague was removed, he went right back to doing the same thing. He wasn't really sorry that he had defied God. He kept them as slaves. The Bible talks about Balaam. And when the angel was in his path with a sword drawn, he was sorry at that point. But he wasn't really remorseful for his greed. Then you've got Achan. You know, when Achan was finally identified by God and casting lots and the Holy Spirit and said, "You're the one who stole, and many have died because of your sin," he said, "Yes, I've sinned." Well, the spotlight, you know, the video was playing at that point. And from time to time, you'll hear someone make a confession, but it's because they deny it, and they say, "Here's the video, here's the audio of you saying this or doing this." They go, "Oh yeah, I guess I did do it, and I'm sorry." Well, are they sorry? No, that's not real repentance. Repentance is a sorrow in heart and a willingness to turn away and to change. You know, a number of years ago, there was a man who was guilty of robbing a bank. And he went several years, I think 10 years went by. He was 19 years old when he robbed the bank. His name was Al Johnson. And he became a Christian. And he realized, you know, I was a bank robber. And I need to go confess. And so he went to the bank and he told them that I've robbed your bank. And they said, "Well, you know, the statute of limitations for your crime is actually expired. We can't prosecute." He said, "Well, even if you can't prosecute, I'm a Christian now. I think I should pay back my portion of what was robbed." And he did. Because real repentance is not always only going to be a sorrow for sin and a turning away. An example would be if you borrow your neighbor's lawnmower. And he'd never turn it back, never return it to them. And then somewhere along the way, you visit church and you find the Lord and you repent and you come to Christ and you kneel and you say, "Lord, please forgive me for stealing my neighbor's lawnmower." If you keep it in your garage, are you forgiven? Or do you need to take it back to your neighbor? If you're really sorry, then you ought to, as far as possible, restore what was taken. There's a number of verses in the Bible. For instance, Ezekiel 33:15. "If the wicked restores the pledge and gives back what he has stolen and walks in the statutes of life without committing iniquity, he will surely live and not die." That's pretty clear. Things need to be restored. There needs to be a transformation. People sometimes do what they want to do. And some folks say, "Well, you know, I don't think I can stop. I don't think I can change." Really, you know, when we say that we don't think we can stop or we don't think we can change, first of all, you can't do anything without Jesus. The question is, do you believe that you can do all things through Christ? Can you not only be sorry for your sins, but can you turn from your sins with God's help? You can. And the other thing is, it's very important for us to realize that repentance is a life and death issue. We've got a snake that's crawled in the hole. If we don't turn from our sins, then sin will ultimately destroy us. The most dangerous mistake that people make when it comes to the truth regarding repentance, you know what it is? Procrastination. We say, you know, repentance is important, and one of these days, you know, there's that thief on the cross, and maybe just before I die, I'll repent. And it is true. There is one example in the Bible of someone who has a deathbed conversion. In the 11th hour of his life, that thief on the cross was saved, just like he was. He didn't have to wrestle with or give up any of his sins because we are justified by faith. But then part of sanctification is going to be repentance. That thief did repent of his sins. He didn't have a chance to really demonstrate anything because he died shortly after. But Matthew Henry said something interesting. He said, there's only one example in the Bible of a deathbed conversion. And the reason there's only one example is so no one will lose hope. But the other reason is nobody will dare presume. There's only one example. Yes, there is one example, so we don't lose hope. But there is only one example, so no one will dare presume. Every day that goes by where we procrastinate repenting of our sins is one less day to repent in, and it is one more day to repent of. It's like this man who was struggling with surrender to Christ had a dream one night, and an angel appeared, and the angel said, "Follow me." And he followed him off into the woods, And there in the woods, he saw this old hermit, and he was gathering sticks into a big pile, and he laid them in a bundle, and he tied them off. And he tried to pick up the bundle of sticks, but it was too heavy. So the old hermit untied the bundle, and he added a few more sticks. And then he tied it off, and he tried to pick it up, and it was too heavy. And he went through this exercise several times, every time the bundle of sticks getting bigger and bigger. And the man turned to the angel. He says, "What does this mean?" He said, "This is what a lot of people do with repentance." He says, they figure it's too heavy, and so they put it off, and they continue to add to the burden every day. Someone asked a rabbi, "When's the best time to repent?" And the rabbi said, "The last day of your life." And he said, "But what if you don't know what the last day of your life is?" The rabbi said, "Exactly. So the best time to repent of our sins is when we are aware of our sins. When the Holy Spirit comes to us and God gives us that grace, and the Bible tells us that it's the Lord that gives us this repentance. When we look at Jesus, and we see the goodness of God, when we see the love of God, when we see the sacrifice and the suffering of Jesus, the goodness of God leads us to repentance. You might be thinking as you're listening, "Pastor Doug, boy, I have things in my life that need changing." Well, I've got things in my life too. Praise the Lord, I'm not what I used to be. May not be what I need to be, but praise God, I'm not what I used to be. And so you ought to be drawing closer to God. And being a Christian is an ongoing walk of the Lord revealing things that need changing. But if you pray and you say all the time, "I'm going to keep my eyes fixed on Jesus," as you look at God and as you see God, you'll then see yourself. And then that'll bring that prayer from your heart, "Woe is me, I'm undone." And we need a heart transformation. God says He'll change our hearts and all things will be made new. Do you want that experience? I do.
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1: The following program deals with subject matter that may be inappropriate for younger children. Parental discretion is advised.
2: I don't understand. Why did this have to happen to me?
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2: Where is God?
4: Hello, and welcome to Rock Questions, Relevant Answers. This is a program where we look at the questions that you've sent, and we try to answer them from a biblical perspective using the Word of God. My name is Michelle Dukamas, and these are my co-hosts, Mark Payton and Dee Casper. Today we're going to be going into a topic that we started in a previous episode on addictions. And I will forewarn you that some of these questions are pretty big and raw questions. In fact, if you have young children watching right now, you may want to use caution, or you may even want to not have them in the room for some of these topics. And so that's just something to consider as we go forward. But these are some real questions that we've received. And I'm going to start with one that comes from a man age 27 in Ohio. It says, how do we deal with addictions such as pornography, masturbation, sports addiction, and a flirtatious spirit? It's a lot in that one.
5: Yeah, I mean, I think the first most biggest thing is to reemphasize the fact that we can't overcome.
4: Right?
5: We can. This is not an issue of, you know what, these are just too difficult to overcome, we can't do it. We don't have to get lost in hopelessness. These are very, very possible to overcome.
6: I think that one of the things to consider, we'd kind of dealt with this in the previous side, was that the main reason for addiction, period, is that there is some pain in our life that we're seeking to numb. We feel bad, and so we're running to something to make ourselves feel good. I just think from a ground level, I remember someone shared this with me a couple years ago, and it was literally one of the most life-changing things I ever heard. Because I knew in a moment that what they told me was true. It was a licensed counselor. They said that every addiction we have in our life is us seeking an pain that we're feeling. The immediate thought in my mind was, that's true. But then the second thought was, but where's the pain? Because what I didn't know was that I had spent a majority of my life, I think at this stage I had spent 25 out of 30 years of my life not knowing that principle and that premise. And what I didn't know was that you can spend a majority of your life numbing pain without even knowing that you're feeling pain.
4: Wow.
6: Never cried myself to sleep, never saw counselors. I didn't understand the issues from my childhood and so forth, from parents being divorced to my mom being beat up by the guy she married after my dad. Things that really messed me up as a kid and sent me into a tailspin, and some strongholds that I'd had in my experience for years all started around that same time. I never knew. Never connected the dots until that moment. So I think that's one thing that can be helpful is start asking the question. And the beautiful thing is, does God know where you're feeling pain?
7: Yeah.
6: Yes.
7: He does.
6: Does God know the answer to the pain that you're feeling? Yes. What God needs is permission and a willingness from our part to go through that process. Because God wants us to have a life and that more abundantly. That's why Jesus came. The enemy comes to steal, to kill, and destroy our identity, our happiness, and a successful experience. So I would start there. Just we have to understand that's why we're addicted.
5: Yeah.
6: Otherwise, principles won't help. Because if by the grace of God you stop whatever X behavior is, masturbation or sports addiction or becoming a news junkie or whatever, conspiracy theorist, whatever you want to run to, if that's what your addiction is, if by the grace of God you stop that because you just know that X behavior is bad, don't do X behavior, the problem is you're still hurting.
5: Yeah.
4: Yeah.
6: So even if that behavior is gone, the pain is still there, and you're going to run into something else to numb your pain.
4: Pop up in another place.
6: Exactly.
4: Yeah. Like trying to pull a dandelion weeds or chop off the top, it just comes up again.
6: That's right.
4: Yeah.
5: You know, another thing too that I would add on to that is that in addition to pain that we've experienced and hurt, there's also a lot of hopelessness that is involved with addictions. You go to things when you don't feel like there's any hope for things. And I think starting on to the road to recovery from this thing, I think the first principle is to find hope.
6: Yes.
5: That we can go to God and find hope in Him and in His Word. I think because so many of these things are rooted in our own feelings of hopelessness, the Word of God is perfectly suited to bring us hope. it, through the patience and comfort of scriptures, we might have hope. You know, communion with God and laying our burdens on Him and really seeking Him as our counselor, Him as the one who we can cast all our cares upon Him, you know? These are some of the first key elements, I believe, in getting that hope. Who is it, Paul, that says we are saved by hope? It's one of the key elements in gaining that hope that can start us on that road.
6: A lot of shame that comes with addiction too,
4: yes,
6: right?
4: Like, glad you're saying.
6: So there's a form of pain that's in my experience, and so I'm running to something to numb that pain. The problem is, after I run to that one, it doesn't fill me. We talked about that in a previous episode with the woman at the well, that, you know, Jesus says, this water you're coming here for is going to make you thirst again. Mm. It can't fill you. So it doesn't fill you. What it does fill you with is shame, not pleasure, contentment, and wholeness. And so now, what do you do with this shame? You run to the addiction to escape your shame.
5: Yeah.
6: But then you feel shame again for it, and it's this vicious cycle that doesn't seem to want to end. And so I think that shame may not be what brings you into addiction, but it's certainly one of the things that keeps you there. And that has to be dealt with as well. And what I love is that in 2 Corinthians chapter 5 and verse 21, it says that God made Jesus, who knew no sin or addiction, right, to become sin, to become my addiction. Why? So that I might become the righteousness of God in Christ. Shame is, so guilt is that I've done something wrong. Shame is that I am something wrong. And anyone who's wrestled with addiction, I've been there, we just feel like I'm nothing but a fill in the blank addict. I'm nothing but a sex addict. I'm nothing but an alcoholic. I'm nothing but a someone who's addicted to tobacco. I'm nothing but a homosexual. I'm nothing but a whatever the situation may be. We identify ourselves by our sin. But the beautiful thing is Jesus came to identify with what we're stumbling with so that we could now be identified with His righteousness. This is what He wants for us. He's offered a divine solution and an identity swap. Satan is the chiefest of identity thieves. And Jesus came to set us free from that.
4: And we're big with figuring out which sins or addictions can and can't be talked about, sadly. It's like there's the taboo one. If you're dealing with pornography or some of these things, it's horrible and bad. But if you're dealing with pride or other things, it's not. And that's not scriptural, you know? These things are not more or less in God's eyes. He's looking to redeem the heart of those. And, you know, this kind of, all of this, I'm going to continue this whole discussion into our next question because it really relates to the whole same thing. We have someone else here, a female, age 28, from Washington, that is saying, what are some strategies for overcoming long-term strongholds or addictions in our lives? So once we realize kind of what's behind them, what can we do, guys? Where do we go for help with this?
6: First of all, acknowledging you have a problem and seeking accountability. Any form of addiction is something that the temptation is to do it in the dark, to keep it to yourself. One of the most liberating things for me to do actually happened like less than 100 yards from this building, just outside of this building. I came to a camp meeting a few years ago, and I ended up meeting someone, and through our discourse, they opened up about something that they were wrestling with, which is the same thing that I was wrestling with. And for the first time in my life, guys, I felt human. I realize that I'm not the only one. Someone else has wrestled in this area. And this is what Paul talks about in 1 Corinthians 10, where he says that no temptation has overtaken you except such as is common to man. Other people have dealt with this. But it says, but God is faithful, who will not allow you to be tempted beyond what you're able, but with the temptation will make a way of escape. So the first aspect of that formula for success to some degree is that I recognize that someone else had gone through this, I felt human, and immediately I had someone that could be an accountability partner for me, that was a safe person for me to talk with about what I was going through. We could pray together, we could encourage each other with scripture on that battle. But it's helpful. We talked about this in a former episode. We need to have also forms of accountability who aren't going to be more prone to take it easy on us because they're struggling the same way. It humanizes your struggle, but it's helpful to have people who are counselors who are farther down the road than someone who's struggling at the same time. And when we're tempted, the Holy Spirit is prompting us. There's another way. Right? When Jesus comes to our well and says, I have something better to offer you than you're coming here for, that's the first thing, is recognizing the Spirit's prompting when you're tempted to make the wrong decision and choosing to trust that God, when we're convicted before we sin, that's not a sign of condemnation from God. It's literally a lifeline for help. We shouldn't run from conviction. We should run to Jesus in conviction because what He's telling us is there's a way of escape. There's a way out. I'm here because I love you and I want you to get out.
5: Now, here's another aspect in a very practical sense. I think anybody who has struggled with this can know from experience that, you know, at a certain point, it gets exceptionally hard to stop the train from moving, right? You know, one of the best ways to curb this is to stop it before it starts. Ooh. Right? And I think a lot of us try to deal with this head on, like we're at the point where the train is already going 60 miles an hour and we're trying to stop it, and then we can't stop it, and then we feel like we're hopeless because we can't stop it at that point. You know, the best strategy is to attack it at the beginning. And here's a quote that I really appreciate. It's from a book, Testimonies to the Church, Volume 2, that I think really has a lot of power in this. With watchfulness and prayer, somebody's weakest points can be so guarded as to become their strongest points, and they can encounter temptation without being overcome. Mm. So the beauty of this is that, like, if you're wrestling in this, like, really bad right now, this can be actually your strongest point, which is powerful. But here, how does it say watchfulness and prayer? Watch, like, what are the things that are triggering you?
6: Yes.
5: You know what? Like, are you going on Instagram late at night? Are you doing different things? You know what your own individual triggers are, but are you putting yourself on the grounds to be tempted? Or another one, like, you know, there's a lot of different things that can get us into that, but making sure, looking at it practically in your own life and saying, okay, what's getting to me? And then being intentional about removing those things from you.
6: Yes. Yeah, that's presumption. To keep playing with that is presumption.
4: Right, right. You know, it's scriptural. Romans 13:14 says, but put on the Lord Jesus Christ, and, which is interesting, and make no provision for the flesh to fulfill its lusts.
5: Yeah.
4: I think sometimes the issue is we try to do either one or the other and not both.
5: Yeah. Mm.
4: Either we're trying to make no provision for the flesh, but we're not putting on Jesus. We're like, yeah, I'm going to Jesus. But at the same time, we still have those doors of temptation just sitting there. And instead of running from it, we're kind of crawling from it, hoping it will catch up, as I've heard someone say.
6: Yeah.
4: And we don't want that.
5: Mm-hmm.
4: So there's the union with Christ and at the same time cutting off those doors. Something that I love is in Colossians chapter 3 as well. Colossians chapter 3, verse 2, it says, set your mind or affections on things above, not on things of the earth.
5: Mm.
4: For you died and your life is hidden with Christ in God. There is a shift, an identity shift that Christ wants to make as we go through this process of saying, this is not you anymore.
5: Yeah. Yeah.
4: You are human. You are not this person who did this anymore. You died. And the fact that we can get up with a new life in Christ.
5: Mm.
4: But to do this, it says, set our minds on things above. And so it's kind of like you were saying, Mark, where are we focusing?
5: Yeah.
4: And that's going to really dictate a lot of our success or failure is where our focus is.
6: I want to make a point about our feelings. Sometimes it kind of drive us. And this is a beautiful quote on a commentary on the life of Christ. It's from a book called Desire of Ages. It says, do not wait to feel that you were made whole. Sometimes we feel like I need to wait until I feel like I'm good enough or that things have changed. But they say, no, don't wait for that.
5: Mm.
6: Believe what his word says and it will be fulfilled.
5: Mm.
6: Put your will, your power of choice on the side of Christ. Mm. Will to serve him. And listen to this. In acting upon his word, you will receive strength.
5: Mm.
4: Wow.
6: So in the command of God is the power of God to walk in it.
5: Mm.
6: So when he told this man in John 5 to rise, take up his mat and walk, with that was power. So when God says that he doesn't want us to fall into sexual sin or temptation any other way, he's giving power to overcome. But they close with this thought. Whatever may be the evil practice, the master passion in which through long indulgence binds both soul and body. I love this. Christ is able and he longs to deliver. He will impart life to the soul that is dead in trespasses, and he will set free the captive that is held by weakness and misfortune and the chains of sin.
5: Mm.
4: Amen. So for those of you today who are listening to this and are dealing with addictions, first of all, know you're not alone.
5: Mm.
4: We all have dealt with this, but Christ offers hope. He offers healing. He offers victory.
6: Amen.
4: I ask you to continue to watch. If you have questions, you can submit them on our Facebook page, RQRA3ABN. And until next time, God bless. We'll see you later.

Mandisa here, and I want to encourage you to put on the armor of the Lord. We're going to dress from the top down from Ephesians 6, verses 10 through 18. First, we're going to put on the helmet of salvation and ask the Lord to guard our thoughts, to take captive every thought, to make it obedient to Christ, to guard our tongues, to help us to speak life, to guard our eyes, to help us to see ourselves and others the way that Jesus does, and to guard our ears and to help us to hear His voice. We're going to put on the breastplate of righteousness. And we ask, Lord, that even though You have already made us righteous, that we would live a life that is worthy of that. We don't have to do good works in order to gain Your approval. We already have His approval. And so we want to do our good works in order to honor Him. We put on the belt of truth, and we ask that the Lord does not allow us to turn to the left or to the right, but that it would keep us focused directly ahead and walking in His truth. We put our feet are fitted with the readiness that comes from the gospel of peace. And with that, Lord, we ask that You would help us to recognize Your peace and to let Your peace be our guide. We also ask that we would always be prepared to give everyone who asks us for the reason for the hope we have with gentleness and respect, keeping a clear conscience so that those who may speak maliciously about our good behavior in Christ would be ashamed of their slander. We want to be an ambassador of Christ and carry the message of the gospel everywhere where You are calling us to go. We have our shield of faith, and with it we extinguish every fiery dart from the enemy. With it we say, God, we believe You and we trust You. Would You help us to overcome our unbelief and help us to please You with our faith? And finally, we are armed with the sword of the Spirit, which is the Word of God. I want you to know all of those other pieces are for defense. The sword of the Spirit is the only offensive weapon that is listed, and that is because God has called us to fight with the Word of God. It's what Jesus did in Matthew 4 and in Luke 4. Every time the enemy tries to give you a lie, you respond, "It is written," and you quote the Word of God. My go-to is 1 Corinthians 10:13. Whenever I'm tempted with food, like a hot sign on the Krispy Kreme, have you ever seen that? This is what I say: God, I thank You that no temptation exists except what is common to man, and that You are faithful. You will not allow me to be tempted beyond what I can bear, but when I'm tempted, You'll provide a way out so I can stand up under it. And over all these things, we put on love, which binds them together in perfect unity. So now you are armed with the armor of the Lord. Go out and have a great day.

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3: Welcome, mission friends. Today, we are making a trip to the continent of Africa, where missionary Gabriella Lincoln serves the people of the Sahara region. In her first story, Gabriella shares one person's struggle against evil spirits as well as his struggle against his own flesh and sinful tendencies. Please note that this story deals with an encounter with black magic. So if you have little ones listening to this program, you may wish to screen this story first.
4: Hello there. This is Gabriella Lincoln with the Sahara Project. Today, I would like to share with you Nathan's story. This is how he told it to me, and it is called Fighting Against Black Magic. In the name of Jesus, I destroy what you are doing, I commanded. In the name of Jesus, I destroy what you are doing. I riveted my gaze on the opposing soccer team. Across the field, they were sprinkling a black magic potion on the ground, their pre-work to fighting against us in the next soccer match. I'm Nathan. Growing up, soccer was the greatest love of my life. As a youngster, I listened to soccer matches on the radio and watched my older brother play. Against my mother's wishes, I took part in soccer all through my school years. This drive withered up my love for Jesus. I left the Christianity of my home when I was 18 years old. As a preeminent soccer player, my achievements on the field were greatly admired by my coach. He praised me above other team members. My teammates were jealous. They asked the local marabou, a Muslim religious leader who may use black magic, to create black magic against me. I loved the esteem of my coach, but I decided it was time to leave the team. Next, I trained to be a soccer coach under a highly accomplished instructor. Now I was a soccer coach with champion soccer players. Yet I was not satisfied. I felt a need for more power to do my work. So I turned to the Bible. I came across Psalms 35. I said to myself, this can help me fight. This verse, this chapter can help me fight in my soccer games. This is what it says. Plead my cause, O Lord, with those who strive with me. Fight against those who fight against me. Stand up for my help. Psalms 35, verses 1, 2, and 5. It was then that I began attending church. In time, I chose to be baptized. The day of my baptism, my pastor said, since we are building a new church in your neighborhood, you will be the chief deacon. No, I thought. I don't want to be the chief deacon for the church or do anything that will interfere with my soccer career. I immediately moved out of that neighborhood and joined another church. My new pastor talked with me about my profession, soccer, along with its challenges. Commonly, soccer teams in Africa use black magic as a strategy to gain wins. For example, when black magic is used, a striker will kick the ball toward the goal line and net. However, the goalkeeper will be blinded from seeing the ball coming. Then the striker's team will likely score. I told my pastor about a recent experience I had had. I was relaxing on a bench beside the soccer field when something across the field caught my attention. It was the opposing soccer team. I saw their tactics. They were sprinkling a black magic potion on the ground. Jesus, I destroy what you are doing, I commanded. In the name of Jesus, I destroy what you are doing. My new pastor advised me, since you are a Christian, Nathan, you should not use black magic as a strategy. Okay, I said. What strategy shall I use to counter their evil magic? My pastor said, the opposing team is like your enemy. You fight against them. So pray Psalms 35 in behalf of your team. I did exactly that. Many times I woke up in the middle of the night. For over an hour, I would plead with God for victory. As a coach, I took my job seriously. I prayed Psalms 35. Let the angel of the Lord chase them. They devise deceitful matters. Stir up yourself and awake to my vindication, to my cause, my God and my Lord. Psalms 35, 20 and 23. God worked wonders for our team. Black magic had been used against us, and twice my team won in spite of their magic. The opposing team became scared of me. They didn't want to play against me and my team again. At church, I shared my testimony, how God helped me win. I had said, I will beat you and overcome you in the name of the Lord. Even when you do your evil magic to win, I will overcome you with the power of God. This is what led me to a genuine Christian experience. God had changed my heart. Everyone in church was so happy to hear my testimony. A pastor from another church was listening to my story. He told me that God was calling me to work full-time for him. He said, Nathan, God is calling you to the ministry. I cried. Soccer was my love. We were doing championships. At that time, I didn't want to leave soccer. However, after some time, I put soccer aside and began living for the Lord. God would show me the way. He would show me truth. One night, God gave me a dream. In the dream, I was told to read the book of Daniel. Now, I am taking Bible studies with Gabriella. I am so glad to learn more wonderful things from God's Word. I am also working with a pastor in town. We go together to visit the sick. God has used me to help other Christians grow in their walk with Him. We also have a preaching program. Before I came to Christ, I cried a lot. Now I'm strong in Christ. Soccer was my life for 31 years. I wish I had come to God earlier in life. I wasted a lot of time. Now I encourage people to walk through life with God.
3: Always remember that Jesus has given us the freedom from all our sinful tendencies, as well as any kind of evil that surrounds us. In our next story, Gabriella shows us that, given the opportunity, she will not only witness to people in the mission field, but also thousands of miles above solid ground. This story is titled, Chocolate Cakes Above the Clouds.
4: I was catching myself nodding and I sat upright in my airplane seat. I laid my head down on the fold-out tray in front of me, but I couldn't rest very much. I was beginning to worry that I was going to break the tray if I put too much weight on the tray. I thought, this is not going to work. I can't sleep like this. I stood up and walked down the aisle, and I came to a flight attendant. Are there two seats free somewhere? I'd like to lay down. I don't think so, she said, but you can look. We looked at a row of seats beside us in the aisle. An entire center row of four seats were empty, except for one lady sitting in the far seat. You can have this space, the flight attendant motioned. I moved to the row and smiled at the young lady wearing a headscarf. I want to lay down, I said. She took her feet off the seat next to her to make three seats available for me and offered a blanket. I laid down, but now I was not sleepy at all. I came here to rest, but now I really wanted to talk to this Muslim lady. For maybe 10 minutes, I rested and prayed for God to guide me in conversation with her. After my brief repose, I sat up and untied my headscarf from my handbag strap and wrapped it around my head. "I work in Africa," I told her. Hoda smiled, seeing me with the headscarf. Now we matched.

0: He said, "Oh, I'm sorry. 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So I tried to pack up my things. It was so hard. I was late for the plane. I had packed everything so tight. Now it was difficult to pack everything back inside. I was hurrying to the plane. Then my phone dropped and cracked. The plane was waiting for me. I commiserated with her and expressed my gratitude that she had made the plane. I told Huda about myself. "I've worked in Africa for 3 years. I'm a nurse. I enjoy teaching people how to have good health." "That is wonderful," she said. "More people should do what you are doing. Thank you for doing this in Africa." I showed her my family photos and Huda showed me her photos. She told me about her wedding. She had 4 wedding dresses. 400 people attended their wedding reception. There was a large feast, which included 10 kinds of cookies. Later, her husband battled a dreadful disease. She focused on supporting him, and this experience made them grow even closer. "It is like another honeymoon," Huda stated. We talked about divorce, too. "Divorce is so easy in some parts of the Sahara," Huda continued. "My friend didn't answer the phone one time when her husband called her. Maybe she didn't hear the phone ring. I don't know. Her husband divorced her because she didn't answer the phone. That's not good." Pulling out a chocolate cake in an aluminum tin from her luggage, she questioned, "Would you like to share this with me?" For months, I'd been avoiding sweets, doing hot and cold showers, and taking extra vitamins. However, now it was time to change. "Sure, I'd love to," I honestly said. Huda cut the cake in half. "This half is yours and this half is mine." I took a bite. So somewhere thousands of miles above land, we shared the tiny chocolate cake, and most of all, we shared friendship. We talked on and on. Phone numbers and invitations to visit each other's family were exchanged. "My husband and I are both from Africa," Huda said. "We moved to the U.S. after our marriage. Back home in Africa, we know only one religion, Islam. When I came to the U.S., I was surprised. There are so many religions. I decided that I could choose which religion I wanted. I looked around, but now I still choose Islam." It encourages me to see Muslims with hearts open to the possibility of accepting the gospel when they move to countries that guarantee greater freedoms. Imagine what could happen if more Seventh-day Adventists made diligent efforts to become friends with immigrants. These foreigners need friends who can be confidants. They need someone who can answer their questions about life in the new country. They need our Savior. Won't you pray and seek a friendship with a new immigrant in your community?
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3: When we pray, it is essential that we have an attitude of repentance. Much emphasis is being given to God's forgiveness. Indeed, without His forgiveness, we are lost. Now listen, when God created the earth, He created oxygen before there was anything that would need it. In the same way, He covered this earth with forgiveness before there was anyone who said, "I'm sorry." We are not kept alive by breathing, but by oxygen. However, the way we get oxygen is by breathing. In the same way, we are not kept alive spiritually by repentance, but by God's gracious forgiveness. Yet it is by repentance that His forgiveness is activated in our lives. This is why when we speak of the importance of the forgiveness of God, we should always at the same time point out the importance of repentance. Repentance must always be accompanied by confession. It's strange how some people are willing to confess but not to repent. Other people say they have repented but they're not willing to confess. The Bible is clear that we are to confess our faults to each other, and as a result we will be healed. If we continually wrong someone and don't confess, it will finally boil over, resulting in broken relationships, the foremost of which is the marriage. There are husbands and wives who fight all the time. The situation will often go from bad to worse because there is never any confession and asking for forgiveness. This is why I have found that when a couple is about to break up, one or the other will often say, "Well, I never loved him or her anyway." A person says this because at that point, all they can remember are the many wrongs that were committed and never sincerely made right. Now you might think, "But why bring it up again? It's over now. Why do I need to ask for forgiveness? The other person knows I'm sorry." Friend, that can be a false assumption. The truth is, the other person may not know or believe we are sorry. So the wrong is filed away, and sooner or later it will come back to haunt and will increase the pressure every time there's a falling out until at last comes the final blow that destroys the relationship. When I was a little boy, we used to go barefoot most of the summer. Once in a while, I stepped on a rusty nail. A rusty nail leaves a puncture wound. A puncture wound tends not to bleed. As you know, bleeding actually serves to clean a wound. And so when I would step on a rusty nail, my folks would have to take me to get a tetanus shot. When we wrong each other, even if it's by accident, the wound we leave must be cleansed. The Bible says if we confess our sins, He's faithful and just to forgive us our sins and to cleanse us from all unrighteousness. When we have wounded our spouses or family members, it's not enough to think, "Oh, I know I was wrong, but I won't say anything. It'll only make it worse." That may depend on what we say. Many men are afraid if they admit they were wrong and ask for forgiveness, their families will lose respect for them. The reality is just the opposite. It's amazing how the carnal heart tries to avoid humbling itself and admitting it's wrong. When we ask God to forgive our sins, we often say something like, forgive my sins, or perhaps, forgive my sins and mistakes. Or even sometimes we pray, Lord, if I've committed any sins, please forgive me. One day Jesus was passing through Jericho and was confronted by a blind man. When the man heard that Jesus was going to pass by, he began to call out, Jesus, Son of David, have mercy on me. At first the people tried to quiet him. The blind man was embarrassing them. When Jesus sensed what was happening, he asked for the blind man to be brought forward. You can imagine it in your mind's eye. The blind man was led to Jesus by some friends. There, standing in front of Jesus, the Lord asks him a strange question. What wilt thou have me to do unto thee? Now, the first question that popped into my mind was, Lord, why are you asking him that? Isn't it obvious? Can't you see the man is blind? But here's a point that's basic to prayer. Prayer does not so much tell God what we need. He already knows what we need. Rather, prayer is the admission of our own need. What does this have to do with the way we ask God to forgive our sins? Oh, everything. Our inclination is to avoid responsibility. That's the nature of the carnal heart. Many times when we ask God to forgive our sins, we may be saying in effect, Lord, I know you're sensitive about sin. I recognize I'm a sinner, but frankly, I'd like to talk about something else. So if there's anything about me you think ought to be changed, please forgive it so we can get on with our conversation. And yet from the Lord's side, when we ask him to forgive our sins, he has a question that we need to answer before we go on. Which ones? There's a good reason for this. Often when we ask God to forgive our sins, we don't include all of them. There are sins we do not consider important. Or if we know that what we're doing is wrong, we often will rationalize and continue to hang on to some sins. For example, one of the sins that we often try to protect is the sin of temper. You probably know of people who have lost marriages or a relationship with children or even their jobs because of their bad tempers. One person told me they had prayed and prayed about their temper, but it didn't seem to do any good. I knew what the problem was. The entire problem of temper was not being brought to God. That person wanted a little temper for themselves. You know the prevailing attitude of not wanting people to walk on us. How many times we ask Jesus to forgive our sin, but not all of it? 90% maybe? You know, you might need a little temper for a rainy day. Now, a person might complain that I'm trying to put them on a guilt trip by asking them to confess specific sins. They may think that confessing generic sin would be all that's necessary. But friend, we need to put sin in its worst possible light. That's the only way we can ever get serious about it and let the Lord give us victory over it. If you go to a doctor and he says you have some common ailment that will go away in 24 hours, you're relaxed. But if the doctor tells you that what you have is life-threatening, your attitude is entirely different. Sins we hang on to are definitely life-threatening. And we need to put them in their worst possible light and take 100% of them to Jesus. Then we will know the meaning of the promise that if we confess our sin, God is faithful and just to forgive us and to cleanse us from all unrighteousness. Our Savior is a full-service Savior. When we ask him to forgive our sins, we must mean all our sins, each one. We're talking about pride and selfishness and bitterness and resentment and lust and the lack of self-control and the like. When we have the true attitude of repentance and confession, it will bear real fruit in our lives. A person who is praying that the Lord will forgive him of the same sin year in and year out needs to discover what's really wrong. A person who has let the Lord give him an attitude of confession and repentance will not be dominated by sin. The promise in Romans 6 verse 14 is that sin will no longer have dominion over us. An attitude of repentance that's accompanied by confession is probably the single most important component of the Christian life. We need to study how to overcome sin. But we need to learn first how to get out of sin once we fall into it. This knowledge will actually give us the key to how to be overcomers. I hope that you understand that attitudes are not something on the surface, but they're something deep down inside. Attitudes are what we stand for and who we are. I may be simplifying it, but I believe that our characters are, to a large extent, the sum of our attitudes. And this is why when we really begin to understand what prayer is all about, we must address not just the things we do, but we must address our attitudes. It's a person's attitudes that make him do the things he does. I don't know what the greatest burden of your prayers might be at this moment, but I would suggest, if you're not already concerned about your attitudes, now is a good time to start. And don't worry about everybody else's attitudes, but zero in on your own. When we get down to understanding the priority of prayer, we will begin to understand that prayer is not something we do for God, but something that God does for us. Prayer is the umbilical cord of the Christian life. Prayer is where the Christian life is conceived and where it is sustained and nourished. And you might be wondering, if you have to have all the right attitudes in just the right amounts before your prayers will be effective. And if that's so, you might feel that you might as well give up right now. But don't give up. Please don't be discouraged. The answer, once again, is prayer. You see, prayer makes more prayer effective. Godly attitudes are a gift that the Lord has for us, but we must request them. Godly attitudes are what it means to be, and as such, are the priorities of our prayer. I would like for you to look into your own prayer life and to ask yourself the question, what kind of prayer do you pray? Have you been praying only to get? Why not now pray deeper? Pray to be. Pray that God will give you the attitudes that will change you and give you the new heart that the Bible has promised to give to each of us. Oh, Holy Father, we're thankful for prayer. And God, we know that prayer must begin with a spirit of repentance. And so we pray that you will give us that spirit of repentance, that you might begin this wonderful work in our lives. Amen.
4: KPOG, speaking life into your life. KPOG, the power of God.

0: from this.
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1: Jesus Christ said, for this reason I came into the world to testify to truth. God's word has absolute truth. Here's what the scriptures say. Matthew chapter 6 says, do not lay up for yourselves treasures on earth, where moth and rust destroy, and where thieves break in and steal. 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

0: solemn yet joyous ceremonies attending the removal of the Ark to Jerusalem had made a lasting impression upon the people of Israel, arousing a deeper interest and reverence for the sanctuary service, and kindling anew their zeal for God. The influence thus exerted was far-reaching, and it resulted in freeing the nation of idolatry. Many of the surrounding nations were led to think favorably of Israel's God, who had done such great things for his people. Not long after the ark had been placed in a tent that had been especially prepared for it, David was sitting in the palace garden reflecting on the many blessings that had been his when he was joined by Queen Abigail.
1: My husband, the king, is in a reflective mood.
2: Yes, I've been thinking. Abigail, look about you. Look at this palace, this garden, and all the other appointments of the palace. Beautiful, don't you think?
1: It's the most beautiful royal palace in all the world. And you build it. You, my husband, King David, king of all Israel. Oh, I'm so proud of you, David.
2: Yes, God has blessed me abundantly. A shepherd lad, watching sheep. That's what I was just a few years ago. Now I dwell in the most magnificent palace in the world. A palace fit for the king of Israel, people are saying. Yet, Abigail, my dear, look over there. What do you see?
1: Why, the tent where the ark was put. Why?
2: What do you think of it?
1: I think it's wonderful that the ark is so close to the royal palace and that you are making Jerusalem the religious center of Israel. Surely you'll be even more greatly blessed.
2: These things are true. But I mean, what do you think about me, the king of Israel, living in a newly built beautiful palace, while the king of kings dwells in a mere tent?
1: It doesn't seem quite fitting, does it?
2: It most certainly does not. And I intend to do something about it. I shall build a temple for the ark, the most beautiful building the world has ever seen.
1: I can see it now, David. A magnificent, imposing temple. The pride and showplace of Israel.
2: It will express Israel's appreciation of the honor granted the nation in the abiding presence of God. I shall go see the prophet Nathan at once and get his approval.
3: His Majesty seeks my advice?
2: I seek the will of God.
3: Then do all that is within thine heart, O King, for the Lord is with thee.
4: Nathan! Nathan!
3: Speak, Lord, for thy servant heareth.
4: Go and say unto my servant David these words. Shalt thou build me an house to live in? Whereas I have not dwelt in any house since the time I brought up the children of Israel out of Egypt, even to this day, but have walked in a tent and in a tabernacle. Say further unto David, I took thee from following sheep to be ruler over Israel, and I was with thee whithersoever thou wentest, and have cut off all thine enemies, and have made thee a great name, like unto the name of the great men of earth. Moreover, I will appoint a place for my people, and will...
3: These things, your majesty, were shown unto me last night in a vision, and I came immediately to make them known unto thee.
2: Then God does approve of my plan to build him a permanent temple.
3: He is well pleased with the idea.
2: But he doesn't want me to build it.
3: From thy earliest youth, O king, thou hast shed blood abundantly, and hast made great wars. Therefore the Lord does not wish for thee to build him a house. But a son shall be born unto thee, O king. He shall be a man of rest and peace, for the Lord shall give him peace with the nations round about. He shall build a house unto the name of God.
2: I had looked forward to building the temple. It would bring great honor and glory to God and to Israel. But I submit my will to the will of God.
3: It is a wonderful thing, O king, to submit one's hopes and desires to the will of God. It is a rare thing, even among God's own people. Often people are so set upon accomplishing the work which they have set their hearts upon that they refuse to yield the accomplishment of that work to another. They cling with desperate energy, to that which they want to do, vainly endeavoring to accomplish that which they are incapable of doing, while that which they might do lies neglected. Blessings and prosperity follow thee all the days of thy life, David, thou friend of God.
5: O Lord God of Israel, who am I that thou hast brought me up from tending sheep? For thy word's sake, and according to thine own heart, hast thou done all these great things to make thy servant know them.
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1: A few short years ago, millions of Americans felt that the world was approaching an age of utopian peace. Today, those hopes have been shattered. I'll be back in a moment with the amazing facts about the disappointing dream.

this is Joe Cruz and the Amazing Facts Broadcast, Facts Which Affect You. You know, friends, at the beginning of this 20th century, a spirit of optimism filled the hearts and minds of multitudes around the face of the globe. The Industrial Revolution of the last century promised a wonderful future of prosperity, plenty, and peace for all men. Some even stated that we were entering the millennium of peace, a utopia upon earth. War was to be a thing of the past. Never again were the nations of this world to enter into conflict to domineer one another. Instead, they would clasp their hands in a common bond of world peace. But today, that spirit of optimism has turned to a spirit of pessimism. The hopes of man have been dashed upon the rocks of despair. Instead of peace and serenity, there has been war and upheaval. Man looks fearfully into an uncertain future even today. He stands amid the turmoil of our present world disorder, distressed and perplexed for the things that are coming on the earth. With a Christian, things are different. Amid all the uncertainties and confusions of this age, the Christian has something that makes him optimistic about the future. Through the eyes of faith, he sees beyond the present hopelessness into a glorious future promised to him in the Bible. What is this hope that the Christian has which grips his heart and causes him to move forward with joyful anticipation into the future? We read it in Titus 2, beginning with verse 11 and on through verse 13. For the grace of God that bringeth salvation hath appeared to all men, teaching us that denying ungodliness and worldly lust, we should live soberly, righteously, and godly in this present world, looking for that blessed hope and the glorious appearing of the great God and our Savior Jesus Christ. So there it is, friends. This is the hope of the Christian. The blessed hope, the glorious appearing of Jesus Christ. You know, there are really two great focal points in the plan of salvation. In Hebrews 9 and verse 28, Paul says, So Christ was once offered to bear the sins of many, and to them that look for him shall he appear the second time without sin unto salvation. Now here we find the first advent of Jesus into this world to offer himself as a sacrifice and to bear the sins of men. And then it goes on to say that he's coming the second time to complete that plan of redemption. The first coming of Jesus into this world was heralded by the prophets of ancient time. From Adam and Eve, God's children looked forward to that time of the fulfillment of the promised sacrifice of the Lamb. Many are those prophecies which deal with his first great entrance into the world. Micah, the 5th chapter, verse 2, predicted that Jesus would be born in Bethlehem of Judea. Daniel 9, 25 and 26 predicted the very year that Christ would begin his earthly ministry. Isaiah 7, 14 predicted that Jesus would be born of a virgin. Zechariah 9, verse 9 predicted the triumphal entry into Jerusalem. And in Psalm 22, verses 16 and 17, we find the prophecy about the death of Jesus as an atonement for man's sins. In Hosea 6, 2, we read a prediction of the resurrection of Christ. These and all other predictions of the Old Testament dealing with the first coming of Jesus were fulfilled exactly as predicted. Now, to complete the plan of redemption, Christ of necessity will have to come back to this world the second time. And the Bible is not silent on this great subject, friends. In fact, it's mentioned more than any other doctrine in the entire Word of God. Over 1,500 times in the Bible. Going way back to the time of Enoch, the 7th from Adam, we read his prophecy. Behold, the Lord cometh with 10,000 of his saints. Abraham, we're told, looked for a better country whose maker and builder was God, a country that would be established at the second advent of Jesus. Job looked forward to the time when he would be awakened to life eternal with Christ, the life giver. David predicted, Our God shall come and not keep silent. Isaiah, the gospel prophet of the Old Testament, over and over again predicted that Jesus would come back to the world the second time. The apostles of the New Testament testified over and over of their hope, a blessed hope in the coming of Jesus. But I believe the greatest promise of all is that made by Jesus himself. In John 14, 1-3, he said, Let not your heart be troubled. You believe in God, believe also in me. In my Father's house are many mansions. If it were not so, I would have told you. I go to prepare a place for you, and if I go and prepare a place for you, I will come again and receive you unto myself, that where I am, there ye may be also.
And so, friends, the Christian today rests his hope upon the promise of Jesus himself to come back to this world and to receive us unto himself. Now the signs of our times point unmistakably to Christ's soon return. But today I'd like to answer a few questions regarding that moment of his appearance. Why is he coming? How will it take place? How can I be certain that I'll be ready when he comes? First of all, why is Jesus coming back again? Well, friends, he's coming to put an end to suffering and sin and shame. He's coming really to complete the plan of salvation. As we read in Hebrews 9:28, Christ was once offered to bear the sins of many, and to them that look for him shall he appear the second time without sin unto salvation. So Christ is returning to this world again to bring the gift of everlasting life that he made available through his first advent on the cross. You see, the life, death, resurrection, ascension, and intercession of our Savior does not avail if Christ does not return to this earth again to complete that plan of redemption by granting the reward of everlasting life. Now in Matthew 25, we read this from the words of Jesus, "When the Son of Man shall come in his glory, and all the holy angels with him, then shall he sit upon the throne of his glory. Then shall the king say unto them on his right hand, Come ye blessed of my Father, inherit the kingdom prepared for you from the foundation of the world." Verses 31 and 34. Oh, friends, God grant that we'll be among those who will receive this cordial invitation of Christ's coming kingdom and inviting us to inherit that place with him. But now we're brought to the question, how will Christ return to this world again? In what manner may we expect to see him come? Well, Jesus tells us in Matthew 24, and by the way, that's the most famous chapter of all on this subject in the Bible, beginning with verse 23, he tells us how he will not return, by the way, in this text. "If any shall say unto you, Lo, here is Christ, or there, believe it not. Behold, I have told you before, wherefore if they shall say unto you, Behold, he is in the desert, go not forth. Behold, he is in the secret chambers, believe it not." So here, Christ indicated that his coming will not be something done in a corner, revealed only to a few. For in the very next verse, he indicates that it'll be a worldwide spectacle to be seen by everybody. "For as the lightning cometh out of the east and shineth even unto the west, so shall also the coming of the Son of Man be." And just as you and I have seen that lightning zigzag across that darkened sky, so the heavens will become brilliant as the King of Kings and Lord of Lords descends to this earth. In Matthew 25:31, we read, "When the Son of Man shall come in his glory, and all the holy angels with him, then shall he sit upon the throne of his glory." Now look, friends, Jesus is coming in his own glory, and the glory of the myriads of the heavenly host as well, and the glory of the Father. Now just remember what happened when one angel appeared to a group of soldiers there at the resurrection of Christ. Why, they all fell down like dead men under the brilliance of that glory. Now just imagine what it'll be when 10,000 times 10,000 and thousands of thousands surround the Lord in a great display of heavenly glory at the second advent of Jesus. Oh, I tell you, it's hard to even comprehend the magnificent splendor as the heavens are ablaze with the glory of our King as he makes his triumphal entry into this world again. Now let's turn to Acts 1 and read verses 9 to 11. Here we discover the manner in which Christ will return to this earth. "And when he had spoken these things, while they beheld, he was taken up, and a cloud received him out of their sight. And while they looked steadfastly toward heaven as he went up, behold, two men stood by them in white apparel, which also said, Ye men of Galilee, why stand ye gazing up into heaven? This same Jesus, which is taken up from you into heaven, shall so come in like manner as ye have seen him go into heaven." And so, friends, just like the disciples stood there on that mountain and saw with their literal eyes Jesus ascending into heaven, we'll be able to behold him returning to this earth again. For in like manner, we're told, he will return. In Revelation 1:7, we have this further testimony of John, "Behold, he cometh with clouds, and every eye shall see him."
And then the Apostle Paul in 1 Thessalonians 4:16 says, "For the Lord himself shall descend from heaven with a shout, with the voice of the archangel, with the trump of God." Yes, friends, a trumpet will sound, the voice of the archangel will be heard, echoing throughout the length and breadth of the land, heralding the victorious return of Jesus. Yes, he's coming again. And friends, it's near at hand. It's very soon. Christ talked about the parable of that fig tree, you remember. He said, "Now learn a parable of the fig tree. When his branch is yet tender and putteth forth leaves, ye know that summer's nigh. So likewise ye, when ye shall see all these things, know that it is near, even at the door." So just as surely as we see the blossoming peach trees or apple or pear trees, we know summer's near. Just so, when we see the fulfillment of these signs, we know that Christ is right at hand, even at the door. Well, what a glorious moment that'll be, friends. The Bible says, "Then shall appear the sign of the Son of Man in heaven, and then shall all the tribes of the earth mourn. And they shall see the Son of Man coming in the clouds of heaven with power and great glory. And he shall send his angels with a great sound of a trumpet, and they shall gather together his elect from the four winds, from one end of the earth to the other." You see, friends, Jesus is coming to gather his saints from around the circle of the earth. Are you going to be among those elect ones? How can we be sure that we're ready for this glorious advent? Notice how Peter describes it for us. "The day of the Lord will come as a thief in the night, in the which the heaven shall pass away with a great noise, and the elements shall melt with fervent heat. The earth also and the earth that works that are therein shall be burned up." And then verse 14 says, "Wherefore, beloved, seeing that ye look for such things, be diligent, that ye may be found of him in peace, without spot and blameless." All right, here then are they who will be ready and prepared when he comes. They're at peace with their God and their fellow man. They're without spot and blameless. For every stain of sin has been washed away in the blood of the Lamb. They stand clothed in the righteous character of Christ himself, having surrendered their hearts. And they have walked in the light of truth from his holy word. You know, there will only be two groups when Jesus returns. The first group is the unprepared. In Revelation 6:15 and 16, it says, "The kings of the earth and the great men and the rich men and the chief captains and the mighty men and every bondman and free man hid themselves in the dens and the rocks of the mountains and said to the mountains and rocks, fall on us and hide us from the face of him that sitteth on the throne and from the wrath of the Lamb." Yes, only two classes, those that are ready, those that are not ready. One class will look up and say, "Lo, this is our God, we've waited for him and he'll save us." The other group will run and try to hide from Jesus. And now, this is Joe Cruz saying goodbye for today.

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3: Hello, friends. Would you like to hear an amazing fact? Have you ever wished you could have a brain like Albert Einstein? Evidently, someone else wanted his brain so much, they stole it. Before the famous physicist died in 1955, at the age of 76, he gave specific instructions he wanted to be cremated. But the New Jersey pathologist, Dr. Thomas Harvey, who performed the autopsy, thought it would be a shame to incinerate such a legendary brain. So without the family's permission, Harvey decided to remove and save Einstein's brain in the name of scientific research. For decades, Dr. Harvey kept the genius's brain in a glass jar under a beer cooler. Eventually, he dissected a small part of Einstein's brain to create 1,000 microscopic slide samples of the tissue to send to other brain researchers all over the world. Those scientists who examined the brain concluded it wasn't normal. While Einstein's brain weighed 10% less than the brain of an average adult male, yet the region of the brain that processes mathematical and spatial reasoning was 15% larger than an average brain. Einstein's brain also lacked the normal degenerative changes you'd find in a 76-year-old. Still, the source of Einstein's genius remains a mystery. Dr. Harvey eventually donated the remainder of Einstein's brain to the pathology department at Princeton Hospital. One thing we can assure you, Einstein's brain is not thinking right now, but the Bible says it will think again in the future. Stay with us, friends. We're going to learn more on this edition of Bible Answers Live.
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3: 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My name is Doug Batchelor.
4: And my name is Jean Ross. Good evening, friends, and Pastor Doug. Let's start the program with prayer. Dear Father in heaven, once again, we are grateful that we have this opportunity to open up your word and study together. And we do ask your blessing upon this program. Be with those who are listening, some who are driving in their cars, others who are at home. And we just pray, Lord, that you'd guide all of us into a clearer understanding of your word. Thank you for this opportunity. In Jesus' name, amen.
3: Amen.
4: Well, Pastor Doug, I'm sure everybody at some point has thought to themselves, especially in school, especially kids, man, I wish I could be cleverer than I am. I wish I was as clever as Einstein. And a lot of folks have wondered, well, what was it that he had? Was he somehow, his mind somehow different than most people? Kind of interesting, this little bit of scientific study they've done on his brain. First of all, somebody who stole his brain and then did some further research.
3: Yeah, he was a very interesting character. Some people say that he didn't even talk until he was four. And then when he went to school, they kicked him out of several schools because they said he can't learn. Well, he was just so far ahead. His mind was daydreaming about the physics of the universe, and kids were, you know, doing Play-Doh or whatever they did back then. Yeah, a very interesting character. He'd frequently forget very basic things like, what was my address? you know, when he was thinking, he was always thinking so far outside the box with the physics of the universe. And some people say, you know, oh, well, you know, Einstein was a genius and he was an atheist. That is categorically not true. In fact, he said many times, "My God created laws. His universe is not ruled by wishful thinking, but by immutable laws. The divine reveals itself in the physical world. Everyone who is seriously involved in the pursuit of science becomes convinced that a spirit is manifest in the laws of the universe, a spirit vastly superior to that of man." Yeah, he certainly saw that there was the hand of the divine in the created universe. And, you know, I mentioned that his brain is not thinking now because the Bible's pretty clear in Ecclesiastes chapter 9. It says, "The living know they'll die, but the dead don't know anything." And the Bible tells us in Psalm 146 that when a man dies, his breath goes forth, and that very day his thoughts perish. But will Einstein think again? He will. Saved or lost, he'll think again. Because the Bible tells us, Jesus said in John chapter 10, "The hour is coming in which all that are in their graves will hear his voice and come forth." There is a resurrection. There is a resurrection of the just, and there's a resurrection of the lost. And one is the first resurrection of the saved, and then there is the second resurrection. Revelation 20 talks about the lost of all ages. And so everybody is going to think again at some point and give an answer for the things done in their life. Unlike what some people and even some churches teach, the people who die are not walking around haunting anybody in this world. And, of course, we're at that time of year when people are decorating their yards with ghosts and tombstones and skeletons and all the trappings of death. Folks find it a little creepy, but living know they'll die, dead don't know anything. And if you

0: and you want to ask for the magazine called The Afterlife Mystery, and we'll be happy to send that out to anyone who calls and asks. If you have a Bible question, our phone lines are open. Looks like we have just a couple lines still available. Good time to call in with your Bible question. The number is 800-463-7297. Again, the phone line here to the studio, 800-463-7297. Our first caller this evening is Noah, listening in Illinois. Noah, welcome to the program.
1: Thank you for having me. I want to wish you guys both a happy Reformation Day, which will be Thursday.
2: That's right.
1: My question is, why do Christians allow their kids to play, or not play, but participate in Halloween, when Ecclesiastes 9:5 and 1 Thessalonians talk about the state of the dead and how Halloween has, like, zombies and all that?
2: Have you seen, you know, I put a post on the Amazing Facts Facebook page. It's got, like, 450,000 views so far, where I talk about Halloween. You may want to take a peek at that, where I give a little bit of the history of Halloween, and I basically say that I don't think it's biblical for or appropriate for Christians who, you know, there's a lot of good holidays where we talk about Thanksgiving. That's great. Not everything from culture is bad, but Halloween is one that has so many evil trappings of death and witches and zombies and seances, and the Bible says avoid the works of darkness. Witches are condemned in the Bible. Mediums or spiritists that communicate with the dead are condemned in the Bible. And so why would a Christian want to participate in that? And I know that the kids, you know, they love to dress up and go out and trick-or-treat. But I think it's good to teach your kids that there are some overriding principles as a Christian where you have to be different. It's not wrong to tell them, look, you're going to have to stand up for your faith and then give reasons why. So, yeah, I would agree that it's not appropriate for Christians to participate in Halloween.
0: Now, of course, the verse that you're referring to, Noah, is Ecclesiastes chapter 9, verse 5. And we mentioned this at the beginning of the program. It's an important verse. Many are wondering, well, can the dead interact with the living? Ecclesiastes 9, 5 says, "For the living know that they shall die, but the dead know not anything. Neither have they any more reward, for their memory of them is forgotten." So the dead are, as the Bible describes it, in a condition of sleep, a dreamless sleep. The very next conscious thought is the resurrection for the righteous. It's the second coming. For the wicked, it's the second resurrection at the end of the 1,000 years.
2: Yeah, I think Noah would probably enjoy our magazine.
0: Yes, and that is our free offer for today. 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
0: Next caller that we have is Chris, and he's listening from Lady Lake, Florida. Chris, welcome to the program.
5: Yes, sir. Thank you.
2: Yeah, how can we help you tonight?
5: Hello. Yes, I have a question from Matthew 24.
2: Okay.
5: And verses 9 through 14.
2: All right. Would you like me to read some of that?
5: Would you please?
2: Yeah. It says Matthew 24:9. "Then they will deliver you up to be afflicted and kill you, and you will be hated of all nations for my name's sake. And then many will be offended and shall betray one another and hate one another. And many false prophets will rise and deceive many. And because iniquity will abound, the love of many will grow cold. But he that endures to the end will be saved. And this gospel of the kingdom will be preached in all the world for a witness unto all nations, and then shall the end come." And what was your question specifically on that?
5: So my question is about false prophets. Do you think that some of the preachers at church may fall under that definition of false prophets?
2: Yeah, no question. There's not only in the world, but even in Christianity, and for Jesus, when he said there'll be false prophets, I don't think he was even referring to pagan prophets, because the Jews believed every pagan prophet was false. He said there's going to be false prophets among you, just like there were false prophets in Israel from the time of Christ to the time of Jeremiah and many before and after. So there's going to be false prophets that claim to be

0: believers in Christ that are going to deceive many. And we see that today. Some of them have ended up in jail, you know, so.
1: Yes, because I mean, it's a sub question, because preacher at my church, I love his sermons, and it seems like he's inspired by his Holy Spirit and everything, but what he does at the back, not everybody likes.
0: Well, the main thing is, you know, if a person, there are tests in the Bible of a true and a false prophet. Now, don't we have a lesson on that? It's in our lesson on psychics and astrologers.
2: That's right. It's called Does God Inspire Astrologists and Psychics? And it actually lists the tests for a true prophet. And it's the biblical principles. And of course, we'll be happy to send this to anyone who wants to learn more. And it's an important subject. Jesus warned us of these false prophets in the last days. So you can just ask for our study guide called Does God Inspire Astrologists and Psychics? And the number to call again is 800-835-6747. And we'll be happy to send that study guide out on prophets to anyone who calls and asks. Well, thank you for your call. Our next caller that we have is Lucy, listening in South Carolina. Lucy, welcome to the program.
3: Hi, how you guys doing?
0: Good. Thank you for calling.
3: Thank you for taking my call.
0: Mm-hmm. And your question?
3: My question is, who took Lucifer place in heaven when he was cast down?
0: So who replaced Lucifer when he was cast out and he became the devil? You know, the Bible does not give a name. There's only two angels that are specifically named in the Bible. You've got, well, Lucifer is the light bearer, sometimes called Satan. It says, you are that covering cherub. Talks about Gabriel. The word Gabriel means man of God. Now, when it talks about Michael in the Bible, the word Michael is believed to be what they would call a Christophany. Whenever Jesus appeared, prior to the incarnation, he appeared under the name Michael, or the angel of the Lord. Certainly, he didn't, you know, Jesus is eternal God. Some have wondered, did Gabriel take Lucifer's place? We don't know. The Bible does not say specifically.
3: Okay.
0: Yeah, I'm sure that he's never, you know, God's not holding a seat for him as though he's going to get it back. So I'm sure whoever was next in line, there's some kind of order in the Bible. It seems to say there's an order or rank among the angels. It talks about the principalities and powers, and it seems to suggest that both God's angels and even Satan's angels, there's some organization and structure.
3: Okay, thank you so much.
0: So I don't know who is next in line. The vice angel got promoted. All righty, thanks. Great question, Lucy. Appreciate that.
2: You know, it does appear that Gabriel seems to play a very important role. You read about Gabriel who appears to Zechariah. I'm just thinking about the story in Zechariah with the angel, where Zechariah asks, well, how do I know these things? And Gabriel says, well, I'm the angel that stands in the presence of God.
0: That's right.
2: So it appears as though he's an angel that holds a high position.
0: Maybe even the highest.
2: Mm-hmm.
0: Yeah.
2: Mm-hmm. Next caller that we have is, Michael is listening in Michigan. Michael, welcome to the program.
4: Thank you, gentlemen. Thank you both. I just want to say real quick for a quick question is about predestination.
0: All right. You want to know does it exist, or what does it mean?
4: Thank you for asking that. It's actually, does it even exist? And I know that Paul refers to it in Romans 8. And I was arguing with a buddy, not really arguing, but we were having a great conversation about it. And he ended up using John 3, I believe 5 and 6. It's about like how the wind, when it's Nicodemus talking to Jesus.
0: Mm-hmm. So, you know, the word predestination is used in the Bible. The big challenge is not, is it in the Bible? The big challenge is, what does it mean? Or some have interpreted it to mean that God decided, without the choice of man, God decided who he's going to save and who he's not going to save. And that Jesus, I think this is what Calvin taught, Jesus only died for those who would ultimately be saved. But I don't find that in the Bible. I find the Bible saying that God does still respect the free choice and will of man. That whosoever will, let him come and take the water of life freely. And even John 3:16, that whosoever believes in him. Why would God say that we don't have a choice or will? If God has pre-programmed us to love him, if he's pre-programmed us to either be saved or lost, why would God pre-program creatures to sin and then punish them for sinning? He almost then becomes an accomplice in that sense.
4: Yeah, he is. He is. Then exactly. Go ahead.
0: I'm of the opinion, I would fall in the category, I think Pastor Ross as well, of like John Wesley, who believed that we do have a free choice, that God has chosen, that he wants everyone saved. You know, many are called, but few respond to the call. That's why he says few are chosen. It's a deep subject. It's Christians have been battling over this for millennia.
2: Yeah, there is a little confusion, in particularly in Romans, where you read a verse, for example, in Romans chapter 9, verse 13, where Paul quotes the Old Testament and says, Jacob I've loved and Esau I've hated. And some have wondered, well, is this some sort of a predestination? Well, I think it's clear that God did choose Israel to be the nation through whom the Messiah would come. And it wasn't because of any inherent goodness in the Israelites, but God chose them. And when Paul is talking about this idea of predestination in Romans, he's not referring to an individual's choice. Rather, he's referring to the fact that God chose Israel to be the nation through whom he was to work. So it's not an individual type of thing, but rather it's referring to the people as a whole, the nation as a whole. It was through the Jews that the Messiah would come. That was an arbitrary choice made by God, that through Abraham's seed, the Messiah would be born.
0: Yeah, when Paul says, I've chosen Jacob and not Esau, he's quoting the Old Testament where they're referring to the nations of Israel and Edom. Esau was carnally minded. He wanted the physical birthright, and Jacob wanted the spiritual one. And so God said, look, Jacob is hungry for the blessing, the spiritual blessing. Esau was carnally minded. So I chose Jacob. Ultimately, God's choice was still based on the choice of the ancestors.
4: Okay. Isn't it Peter that also said that Paul had to be like carefully read and understood?
0: Exactly. Yeah, 2 Peter chapter 3 said, our beloved brother Paul says some things that are hard to understand. You notice it never says you struggle to understand James. He's real easy. And even Peter's easy, but Paul was pretty deep. That's what education does to you. It makes you complicated. Paul was probably the most educated, but he said the most profound things. Hey, good question. You know, we do have a book that deals with the subject of predestination, and it's called Can a Saved Man Choose to Be Lost?
2: If you'd like to receive a free copy of the book, the number to call for that is 800-835-6747. And again, you can ask for the book, Can a Saved Man Choose to Be Lost? And we'll be happy to send this to anyone who has a question about the subject. 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
2: We've got Jacob listening in Boise, Idaho. Jacob, welcome to the program.
7: Thank you for having me. I have a question. So I struggle with smoking. I smoke seriously like pack and a half, two packs a day. And it's going to come to a time where my health is going to decline. But I tried chewing gum. I tried doing all that stuff. And so I know I'm weak. And I ask God to forgive me I'm weak. But I ask Him to intercede on my behalf. Just take it away. Just take it away from me. And I know He says, ask and you shall receive. How come He hasn't just taken it away yet?
0: Well, I don't know, but you're talking to an ex-smoker. I understand it is very hard. Some have said it can be as hard as getting off heroin. A person, you can smoke a cigarette, and you can have an intelligent conversation with them, but the addiction physically, it can be pretty serious. But let me tell you, it's like Mark Twain said, quitting smoking is easy. I've done it 100 times. Staying quit is the hard thing. Now, I quit several times before I quit for good. And praise the Lord, I have not had a cigarette in 40-something years now. But I know it's a struggle. And you got to keep at it. And finally, you're going to get to the point where, you're just broken and you say, Lord, I don't ever want to smoke another one. Now, some people do it several ways. Right? And for anyone out there that's in this category, and I know there are many, and right now there's a lot of people addicted to vaping. It's not just the old-fashioned cigarettes, but there's a few things you can do. One is God can take it away cold turkey. I've seen that happen. Sometimes there's a struggle, but it gets easier every day and every week that you're off it until pretty soon you don't think about it anymore, which is what happened to me. I've seen people say, I'm going to see if I can go and cut my cigarette intake in half. Now, you're smoking two packs a day. Cut it in half, and the weight a week, cut that in half. And then they cut that in half. And you try to taper like that. Now, some people, that doesn't work for most people, but I've met people that it worked for. They just kept tapering. I knew a guy smoked one cigarette a day. And that's all he did, is one cigarette a day. I thought, why smoke? But anyway, you can quit. You can be free. And if it's okay with you, Jacob, I'd like to have a quick prayer with you before we sign you off. Is that all right?
7: Yeah, I just got goosebumps on my shoulders when you said that. So definitely, yes.
0: All right, let me have a quick prayer with you. Father in heaven, we just want to pray for Jacob and many like him that are struggling with an addiction like smoking. And we know that Jesus came to set the captives free, that you are able to break the chains. We believe greater is he that is in us than he that is in the world. And so I pray you'll remove the desire, and should temptation come, give him the strength. You promised we won't be tempted above what we're able to bear, but you'll provide a way of escape. So just give him wisdom how he can keep himself preoccupied and be free of this costly addiction that's also costing his health. And we thank you and ask in Jesus' name. Amen. All right, Jacob, hey, we'll pray that you can be free of that. And we got a book we'd like to send you that I think you'll find encouraging. It's called The Power of a Positive No. Ask for that book, The Power of a Positive No. We'll send you a free copy.
2: The number to call for that is 800-835-6747. And again, ask for the book called The Power of a Positive No. And Jacob, this is for you or anyone wanting to gain the victory over some temptation. The Power of a Positive No. And you know, Pastor Doug, I noticed we do have another book that might be helpful. It's called Tips to Resisting Temptation. It's got some practical biblical principles in there, and we can send that as well. Just call and ask for the book, Tips for Resisting Temptation. The number again is 800-835-6747. Next caller that we have is, Esther in Southern California. Esther, welcome to the program.
8: Thank you.
0: Hi.
8: First of all, I'd like to tell Jacob that I will be praying for him from California.
0: Well, thank you.
8: And I wish him well.
0: Bless your heart.
8: Pastor Batchelor, my question is, how many angels, which was each individual person assigned?
0: We can speculate a little bit. There is a verse where Jesus said, their angels do always behold, and that's in Matthew 18:10. Take heed that you do not despise one of these little ones, for I say unto you that in heaven their angels always see the face of my Father who is in heaven. And when he says their angels, it's like a possessive term. It means that these children all have a guardian angel assigned. Whether it's one angel, some have said, you know, Jesus tells us what in Matthew 12, every idle word we speak we'll give an account of in the judgment. And some have wondered, do we have a recording angel plus a guardian angel? Or if a person is under special temptation, does God send more than one angel to protect them from Lucifer's demons and minions that are there? We don't know, but I do believe that every person has at least one guardian angel, and there may be some high-profile people that have more than one. You got any thoughts on that, Pastor Ross?
2: You know, I'm just looking at a couple of other references, and it is interesting that angels do sometimes seem to connect to an individual. I'm just thinking in Acts chapter 5, you have the story of an angel that came and rescued Peter out of prison. And in Acts chapter 5:19, it talks about this angel that came by night and opened the prison doors. And it almost gives the sense that this angel knew Peter very well and was there to protect and answer the prayers of those who were praying. So yeah, there's many examples of angels being involved in saving people.
0: There's also one other verse I'm thinking of that might be plural. Is it Psalm 91 where it says, he will give his angels charge over thee, to keep you in all your ways? And then there's another verse, and Pastor Roth might find it, but it's called, the angel of the Lord encamps round about those that fear him and delivers them.
2: Yeah, Psalms 34:7.
0: Yeah, so definitely guardian angels. I feel better just talking about it. So thanks for asking that question. We appreciate it, Esther. You know, friends, it's probably not fair. I see a few people were standing by. We did not get to you, and I hope you give us another chance next week. First, we thought we had no calls, and then folks lined up. And we appreciate your calling. And if you've been blessed by this program, you know, we don't say much about it during the broadcast, but I will mention at the end, we are entirely supported by listeners. 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

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He would have died if just for you, and live again

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1: A few years ago, I found a coupon deal for a glass blowing workshop. I like different types of art, and I'm fascinated at how a work of art is created from melted globs of sand. What's most remarkable is the amount of heat that has to be applied to mold and shape it. The liquid sand is plucked out of a cast iron stove and spun around, put back into the heat, shaped and bent, and then it's formed into different shapes and sizes. And just when you think the process is over, it has to go back into the heat for several more days to harden and protect it so it doesn't break. The heat and the pressure shape it. It's like that with us too. Sometimes the pressures of our own making to be a good parent, a good spouse, a good employee or boss. Other times the pressure comes from a financial challenge, a health problem, a relationship. And you can feel like you've been thrown into life's furnace, and the heat and the pressure causes pain that feels unbearable. There's a verse in Romans that talks about rejoicing in your suffering, knowing that it produces endurance. Endurance produces character, and character produces hope. It is a hard verse to embrace, because if you're like me, you don't like pain. To be stretched, bent, and molded by the circumstances we face in life, that's painful and at times unbearable. And some of the most significant moments that shape us come from a place of pain. So let these be your words of hope. Allow God to use the pain and the pressure you're facing to shape you. And when the heat gets too much to bear, turn to Him. He is for you, and He can use that heat and that pain to make something absolutely beautiful in the end.

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2: Habakkuk 3:18-19. Yet I will rejoice in the Lord. I will joy in the God of my salvation. The Lord God is my strength, and he will make my feet like hinds' feet. And he will make me to walk upon mine high places, to the chief singer of my stringed instruments.
3: Loving Father in heaven, Lord, ultimately, this is about your will, not ours. And so I ask that I would be hidden and that you would be present. I ask that I would be silent and you would speak and that I would be hidden behind your cross and only Jesus Christ would be seen. For in his name we pray. Amen. So the way we're going to arrange this, thank you, is that we're going to talk about three things. Your job, your life work, right? Your career. We'll talk about your spouse. Who are you going to choose? How are you going to know? And then we're going to talk about your ministry, how you're going to actually win others to Christ. Because, you know, that's why we're here, to get a training, right? I appreciated Sebastian sharing what he did and saying, you know, we can be educated but not actually do any good in this world. What I'd like to share with you first is a real thing that happened to me on the way here that I think perfectly illustrates God's will and how he works day by day. I was on the airplane coming here to SEYC. And on the flight, I met an elderly lady sitting next to me. She was there, and we were kind of talking back and forth. Her name was Virginia. She was about 85. And she was all of the most friendly person I've ever seen. And she asked, well, what are you going to do? Well, I'll be speaking. On what? And she, at 85, was very interested in this topic. Now, she was visiting one of her relatives. She gave me her email. She gave me her phone number. And I have sent her an email, gave her directions to Southern, and I hope that she will come and visit, come to church, maybe even come to one of the seminars this afternoon. And as I was talking to her, another guy across the row in the other aisle of the airplane overhears that I'm a physician, and he starts asking me about the healthcare crisis. And so I start sharing with him as well. And he wants to know, well, what are you doing? And he gives me his email. Yes, there's room. There's a room in the back. Or we can always move desks in. I think there's one chair right there, actually. Yeah, there's one over there, too. You got it, too, just for you guys. Come on in. Perfect. We can always move more chairs in. There's a bench out there, too. We can move that in. So this guy giving me his contact information to follow up, I've sent both of them emails with invitations. I believe, not chance, God's will. Is it God's will that we invite people to him? Absolutely. Come on in. There's room. You sit right back there on the windowsill. Then something even crazier happened. I came here to campus. I came a little early. I wanted to be able to settle in, use your gym a little bit, work out. And on one of my trips, there's a seat right back there, right next to those two guys, right on the windowsill. Is I lost my comb. And for those of you who know me, when I get up in the morning, my hair is so poofy, it could power a small city in the morning. I need a comb, not a brush. I need to dunk my head and then try to comb things down one by one. So I lost my comb. So where do I go to pick up a comb? The market, right? You guys have a market on the strip mall. I'm thinking, why did I lose my comb? I never lose stuff when I go places. So I go and I search and I search. There's no comb in your market. Do you guys know that? Now, why in the world would there be no comb? There's brushes, there's dental floss, there's toothpaste, there's all this stuff. No comb. And then I start to realize why this has happened. Because I make my way now to the hair salon. They got to have a comb, right? Probably going to spend $5 on some comb, though. And the lady walks right up to me. I tell her, she's like, here, have one. I'm like, wow, that's so nice. I said, well, I might as well get a haircut from you now. I got to give her some money. Before the trip is done, I have a comb, I have a haircut, and I have two stylists asking about God's will for their lives. not Adventists. They don't go here. They even told me up front, well, we're not Seventh-day Adventist. And you can always tell when they're not, someone's not Adventist because they'll say Adventist, not Adventist. They'll put the emphasis on the wrong syllable. So not Adventist, but sharing. They're like, we have to work tomorrow, but tell us. And so I start to open the principles of God's Word with these two stylists as they're cutting my hair. So do you think it was coincidence that I lost my comb? Was it coincidence that your market didn't have a comb? Was it coincidence that Tiffany and Tammy were working at that time? No. God will unfold His will to you every day. Are you willing to look at the events of daily life as God directed or just chance? Keep that in mind as we discover God's will for your job. So, to set a foundation principle, I'm going to give you a scripture that Jesus said to the Sadducees. Now, remember, to the Pharisees, he accused them of what? What was their problem? Hypocrisy, exactly. Hypocrisy means saying one thing and doing another, right? But the Sadducees, he did not accuse of that. The Sadducees said, you are in error. Why? Because you don't know the scriptures. We make mistakes because we don't know what God's word says. I'm going to give you some very, very vivid examples in just a minute. Those red books on our shelves, they might as well just be a painting there. We don't pick them up. We don't know the Bible and spirit of prophecy, and therefore we make mistakes because God's power, right, is not in our lives. Because if you don't do things God's way, you cannot have God's power. God is not an arbitrary God. His laws are of natural consequence, like the law of gravity. If you obey the Ten Commandments, you will have health. You will be blessed. You will have more than anything else. You'll have something inside that won't be shaken when trials come. It's like the law of gravity. But that's the first problem. We don't know. Now watch this. Here is a second concept. This is directly from the Book of Education, 267, third paragraph. We need to follow more closely God's plan of life. Here's the three steps. To do our best in what? The work that lies nearest. To commit our ways to who? To our parents? To our boyfriend or girlfriend? To what I want? To our occupation? No. Our ways need to be brought into harmony with God's ways. Commit our ways to God, and then what? Watch for the indications of His providence. These rules ensure safe guidance in the choice of what? An occupation. There's three steps right for you. How to know God's will for your life in choosing a job. Now, which one of those do you think we have the problem with? Yes, surrender. Surrender of the heart. Probably the greatest battle that was ever fought, right? The battle against self. I think many of us here, right, we are committed. We want to do what's right. Otherwise, we wouldn't come to a Christian college, right? But many times, we have our eyes set where? In the future, right? When I'm going to have money, when I'm going to have a wife or husband, things like that. And we neglect being nice to our brother and our sister. We neglect doing the dishes. We neglect taking the trash out. We neglect mowing the lawn. We neglect being on time for class. The little things. God is going to prepare you for the big things through the everyday task. What will determine if you are victorious or vanquished in the battle of life is your decisions in the little things. In the decisions and the work that lies right at your doorstep. Right? Not 5 years from now, when you're in your careers. Not 10 years from now. I can tell you, my great friend Franklin is right here. And a lot of the results of what we're doing now were the decision we made 10 years ago. That we were going to follow God's ways and not the ways of man. That we were going to be reflectors not of God's thoughts, not mere reflectors of men's thoughts. That we would not let men empty their minds into ours but allow our God-given individuality to shine forth in His thoughts. You guys can come in the back. There's room in the back. Whoa! Praise the Lord. There's like an entire classroom out there. You guys can sit in the back or we can get some chairs.
4: The guy in the
5: back. I like this one.
3: Yeah?
4: He was telling me that they can't be in the back. Like,
3: some fire code. Well, I'll come over here so you guys can hear as well, all right?
6: Some floor space.
3: There's floor space. Can they sit on the floor?
5: Yeah,
3: is that okay?
5: Yeah, we'll sit on the floor.
3: Okay. All right. Well, you can do it whatever you want to. I don't make the decisions. I just was invited to speak here.
4: No, there's a seat over here.
3: Yeah, come on over. So the first thing is it God's will that any of us commit sin?
4: No.
3: Obviously not, right? That's an easy one. But you know, it's not as easy as you might think. Let's think of some obvious jobs that we could not do as Christians, Seventh-day Adventists. Anyone think of some obvious ones?
6: There's seat over here.
3: What do you guys think? What could you not do? Right, okay, so you couldn't be an assassin, all right? Thou shalt not kill, all right? Pretty easy. Any other jobs you couldn't take?
4: Commercial banker.
3: Oh, yeah. Oh, commercial banker.
4: Thou shalt not steal.
3: Thou shalt... Oh, that's good. Great. Any others?
5: At a gas station.
3: Oh. What do we have here? Woe unto him that gives his neighbor what?
4: Drink.
3: Oh, no. What's your name?
5: Bethany.
3: That's right. It's true. How would you want to sell something that's going to destroy people? Right? Mm-hmm. And that would go for drugs, pornography, alcohol, cigarettes, right? Mm-hmm. Would you want to break that commandment of thou shalt not kill slowly by giving someone those things or selling them? Now, here's one that's not so subtle, and I only bring this up just to open your eyes to the stuff in the spirit of prophecy. We have John. He's a 25-year-old medical student. What should he choose for residency? Or the better question, what should he not choose for residency? Any thoughts? Uh-oh. Oh, no. Am I stepping on some toes? Oh, no. The light given me from the Lord regarding this matter is that as far as possible, lady physicians should care for lady patients, and gentlemen physicians should have the care of gentlemen patients. Every physician should respect the delicacy of patients, and any what? Unnecessary exposure of ladies before male physicians is wrong. Its influence is detrimental. Now, I'm not saying, right, when I go to Zambia this summer, I'm going on a mission trip. When Franklin goes to Chad, we're the only show there. We can't just say, well, we're not going to see women. We can't say that. But it says unnecessary, right? Exactly. If I place myself in a position where I am the primary doctor for women, right, doing their checkups, right, do you think this would be a problem? How many of this is new for you? This is a new concept. And I'm only bringing it up is that there are statements in the Bible and Spirit of Prophecy that we don't know.

0: I'm sorry?
1: Where did the quote come from?
0: Oh, you know what? You can get the references from me later for the rest of them, but that one was Council on Health 363. I can give you the whole thing if you want. I can just pop it on a thumb drive for you. So, what do you want to do? Does that matter to God? Absolutely. Solomon there is saying, God, I want to serve you. Here's the temple. Here's everything. God comes to him at night in the dream. What does God say? What do you want? What do you want to do? The Lord appeared to Solomon during the night in the dream. And God said, ask whatever you want me to give you. 1 Kings 3:5. Psalm 37:4, right? It says, delight yourself also in the Lord, and he will give you what? Wow. Is that important to God? Is what we want important to God? But notice, before God asked that question, where was Solomon's heart? He wanted to serve God. What happened before God can give you the desires of your heart? You delight yourself in him. Because if we don't, we're going to ask for something that is bad for us. Right? So there's nothing wrong with wanting to do something. But I have a lot of people tell me, but I don't know. I'm not really sure. How do I know if it's a good desire or a bad desire? Well, I'll give you a kind of example. This kind of enters into relationships. When I give a relationship seminar, which, by the way, is like 6 hours. We're only going to do like an hour of it this time. I pass out cards. People write down what they're looking for in a mate. And then I collect them. Obviously, they don't write down their names. And, you know, people write these amazing things. They're like, oh, I want this guy to have blonde hair and green eyes and be over 6 feet tall. What they've just said in those three requirements that they want, they have created like a 1 in 10 or 20,000 guy sort of situation. I mean, just the height itself. Less than 7% of us are over 6 feet tall, okay? So when you say there's no guys, no, there's no guys that meet your criteria. That's way too narrow. Same thing with us guys. We want this, that, we want this color, they want this shape, we want this size, everything. How about the heart? Why not leave your strict criteria where it counts, and that's character? I'm going to tell you about the 666 Club. They did an informal poll, actually, on one Adventist campus of the ladies. Because I started out with talking about the guys being very superficial and wanting just a certain look. But women are superficial, too, just in different areas. And the 666 Club goes like this. The women wanted three things. They wanted a guy with greater than six-figure income, greater than 6 years of education after high school, and greater than 6 feet tall. Oh no, it's the mark of the beast. And you know, I can explain why women would gravitate toward that and explain it even biblically. We don't have time here. But again, my point is, don't let your desires go over and beyond principle to the point where you just narrow it down to just a few options. Right? Be willing to accept something that perhaps you weren't thinking of. You know, many people in the Bible were very surprised when God revealed his will to them. But you may say, I don't know what I want to do. Well, do you have anything you're good at? Do you have any skills, right? Any skills? Exodus 31, 2 through 5. See, I have called by name Bezalel, the son of Uri, the son of Hur, the tribe of Judah. Now God called him. In what way? I have filled him with the Spirit of God, but not just spiritually. Watch what happens. In wisdom, in understanding, and in knowledge, in what? All manner of workmanship. To devise cunning works, to work in gold, and in silver, and in brass, and in cutting of stones, to set them, in carving of timber, and in all manner of workmanship. So how was God's call to Bezalel determined? By his skill set, right? He was the best craftsman in the millions of Israel, right? Exodus 4:14, the anger of the Lord was kindled against Moses, and he said, is not Aaron the Levite your brother? I know that he can what? Speak well. And also, behold, he comes forth to meet you, and when he sees you, he will be glad in his heart. So there are things that you and I naturally do well. Hi, Susan. Naturally, we gravitate toward certain things

0: And for me, you know, I tend to be a more social person, right? So things that are effective and easy for me is talking to someone who I don't know. You know, I'm the type of person who's a good initial contact to witness to someone. I will be the one who will meet them, greet them, bring them maybe to the first meeting type thing, right? But ask me to do the behind the scenes stuff and I'm all thumbs. I could never do that. I think my attention span is so short, I couldn't just keep to that for long enough. That's why I do emergency medicine. I'm always doing something different. But I don't have any skills. You might say that, right? I can't do anything well. Watch this. If you can't do anything well, try things out. Right? Watch this. It's an amazing quote from Education 268. In this work, now she's talking about ministering to others, figuring out your ministry. So that kind of goes with the third lecture a little bit. In this work, as in every other, right, skill is gained in what? The work itself. It is by training in the common duties of life and in ministry to the needy and suffering that efficiency is assured. Without this, the best meant efforts are often what?
1: Useless
0: and
1: harmful.
0: Can you imagine? She's saying that all these things that are theory, right? They have us take all these tests, these aptitudes, whatever. But if you neglect the practical, she says that it could be useless or even harmful. It is in the water, not on the land, that men learn to swim. I love it. Phenomenal, profound. Now watch this. No matter what your job is, remember that our job as Christians is foremost. Whatever one's what?
1: Calling
0: in life, his first interest should be to win souls for Christ. He may not be able to speak to congregations, right? But you can work for individuals. To them, he can communicate the instruction received from his Lord. Ministry does not consist alone in
1: preaching.
0: There's lots of things. Those minister who relieve the sick and suffering, helping the needy, speaking words of comfort to the desponding. You know, you can have a ministry on email or Facebook, cheering people up, right? And those of little faith. Nigh and afar off, our souls weighed down by a sense of guilt. It is not hardship, toil, or poverty that degrades humanity. Listen to this. It is what? What degrades us?
1: Guilt.
0: It is wrongdoing. This brings unrest and dissatisfaction. Christ would have his servants minister to sin-sick souls. That's Desire of Ages 8:22. How about getting advice, right? People are always telling you to do that. Watch this. Here's the two verses about counselors in Proverbs. Proverbs 11:14 and Proverbs 24:6 both say that in a multitude of counselors there is
1: safety,
0: actually. Because it's not always wisdom. I'll show you why. Why do you think it says a multitude? You ever thought about that?
1: Because you've got to ask a lot of people before you get any good information.
0: Exactly. Because one person is fairly high probability to be wrong. But if you ask a multitude, right? As Franklin said, through all of that, you're probably bound to get some good information somewhere. Right? Watch this. When advice can hurt you, it never hurts to ask for advice, right? I'm going to tell you that I was given a piece of advice that did more damage to me in selecting my career than any other. Should I be a doctor, right? That's my career. Who do you think the first people I asked were? I'm a teenager. Of course. But I want you to know, I had a parent sit me down with their spouse and for the next hour and a half tell me why I could never make it. That I wasn't smart enough. That I didn't have a good memory. That I didn't have enough discipline. And what is a teenager going to think? When their own parent tells them they can't, they're going to believe it. And as a teenager, that's what they said. And I'm going to tell you, I was able to overcome that.
1: Amen.
0: Where did I go wrong? When you ask advice, you have to ask the right people. Right? Now, this is just specifically dealing with medicine, but I found a direct quote, Medical Ministry 83. I have been instructed that in view of the trying nature of medical missionary work, those who desire to take up this line should first be thoroughly examined by who? Physicians! To ascertain whether or not they have the strength, mental, moral, physical, necessary to endure the course of study through which they must pass in the training school. Neither one of my family members were physicians. None of my even immediate or extended family were physicians. Why was I asking them? Because they led me the wrong way. And they did more damage than even a friend or a stranger could have done because they're my blood. Right? Yes. I'll show you. Okay. I'll show you how you go from there. So the question was, I have to do this for the recording, is what do you tell someone who already knows what they should do, but they're just afraid to move forward? We'll get to that. Another concept is you look to the future. Don't just look at what you want to do now. Think about what you're going to be doing 10 years from now, 20 years from now. Right? The Bible makes it very clear. Proverbs 27:12. A prudent man, what? Foresees the evil, and he hides himself, or prepares, right? But the simple pass on and are punished. Luke 16:8, this is one of my brother Franklin's good concepts. The Lord commended the unjust steward because he had done wisely, for the children of this world are in their generation wiser than children of light. And what did the steward do? Do you remember the story? The Lord said, look, you're going to lose the stewardship, right? So what did he do really quick? He made provision, right? In the future, he cut these people deals so that when he was fired, he would go where? To work for them. That's right. He made provision. Do we do the same? Look into the future, not just for your job, but watch this. Okay, well, I'll give you kind of a practical application. What would I have my kids do? Don't have kids, though. I'm single. Minded. Did you guys catch that in one of the introductions? That was a Freudian slip, if I ever heard one. But no, I am single and single-minded to the Lord. But they introduced Sebastian in kind of almost a funny way one time. I was listening. But if I had kids, which I don't, what would I tell them to do? Now, this occupation, you may say, well, of course, you're biased. That's why you want your kids to do that. So what would you think? It's a work that goes to the end of probation. Look at the economy. Where's the only job security? They could get whatever they want after graduating. It's not medicine, by the way. Ellen White encourages a short practical education for your job. Yeah, medical missionary work and the call porter work go to the end of probation. Did you know that? Now, my particular bias would be to them to be in the medical missionary line, so I would probably choose nursing for them. They have training that can be done in 2 years, 3 years. Right? And I'll give you a story. A friend of mine, she graduated from nursing school. And I told her, I said, what do you want for your dream job? She's like, I'm not going to get my dream job because I'm a new grad. I got to kind of take what they give me, right? I was talking to some nurses here. You guys make, I think, about $19 an hour or something like that. Is that close or roughly? But I told her, I said, here, look, here's a list of 25 hospitals in a 50-mile radius. Where you want to work. Interview with all of them. Apply to all of them. And so she began to apply. And she's like, well, what do I ask? I said, well, what do you want? She said, oh, what do I want? Here's what I want. I want them to pay off all my loans. That's 20 grand. I want them to not schedule me ever on Sabbath. No Friday night. In fact, no nights at all. I want to do no nights starting out. And also, I want $30 an hour as well. Starting. I said, go ahead and ask him. She's like, are you crazy? I said, ask him, watch. So she went interview after interview. Finally, we came to one hospital. I talked to the nursing recruiter. I said, so how are you doing? He's like, I need 69 full-time nurses in 5 months. I said, you got them. And they gave her every Sabbath off, every Friday night off, no nights, all days. They gave her $18,000 toward her loans and $25 an hour. It wasn't 30, but it was 25. It was like union. You're going to find a place that's so hard up, right? If you're willing to go and you're willing to interview and put in your application to a lot of places. But I think a lot of us don't get the job we want because we don't ask, as the Bible says. We receive not because we ask not, as James says. Now, how did I pick my job? I'll give you some things. I'm a physician. Now, I had a big heart for overseas missions. I love other cultures. I love other people groups. I love learning new languages. I love trying new foods, things like that. But you see, when you know what your calling is, this is kind of answering your question, you may feel a draw to serve the third world, right? And other countries. But you got to know what's out there first, right? If you know what your calling is, but you're hesitating, just dive into something small. Do like a small mission trip, right? Weekend or a week, you know? So that's what I began to do. When I became an Adventist, I was a junior in college. And I began to explore these kind of short-term missions, see what things were like in the third world. And all I saw was just physical after physical after physical problem. Can you believe that? People were dying for want of simple, as you said, medical missionary understanding of things. And you didn't even have to be a doctor to relieve the majority of these things, but it sure would help. And so I began to think, wow, maybe I could choose to be a physician. And particularly in the third world, there's so many needs, you're only going to take care of who? The most critical, right? So that would steer me toward emergency medicine, something more critical, right? Another thing I liked about emergency medicine, it was flexible. I could work lots of shifts or fewer shifts. Right now I work 8 to 10 8-hour days a month. That's it. I dedicate a solid week for medical missionary work, or a week of prayer, or something like this. But if I worked 5 days a week, 4 weeks a month, there's no way I'm going to do a mission trip every month. It's just not possible. It's not temperate. Right? That's another reason why I liked emergency medicine. Now, I'm the type of person who, when I was eating my food, and there was a little bit left, Mom would never have to say, now you better eat that, or I'm saying to the starving children in China, I'm half Chinese. I would eat it myself. I never like to waste anything. I always like to use everything that I learned in school. And I felt like if I went into a specialty, I wouldn't get to use everything. That's my personality. I want to give 110% and hold on to 110% of what I have. I'm not giving up 1 inch or 1 pound. Absolutely. I want to hold on to it. So emergency medicine is perfect, right? Because it crosses all specialties. I get to do lots of procedures, but I get to do orthopedics, geriatrics, cardiology, pediatrics, gynecology, everything, right? I also have ADD, so it kind of helps me. I can kind of switch back and forth from stuff. So you got to tailor things, right? To your personality, to your needs. Now look, also, I looked at the future. I looked at the future of radiology. Do you know who reads a lot of the x-rays now? Think about it. With our technology, how could we make radiology cheaper, could you think? Aha! No one wants to work at night, right? Hey, you can send it to Australia and they're in the daytime. And they'll do it cheaper, right? So now a lot of our radiology is going via the internet, right, to these telerad places. Now, what do you think that does to the market? Can be a problem, right? I mean, not yet. I mean, still doing quite well. They do better than I do. And I'm sorry, anesthesia. Okay. As they want to do more and more surgeries, but pay less and less for it, who are they going to hire more of instead of anesthesiologists? The nurse anesthetist. I know of some places where it's gotten so bad that the nurse anesthetist gets the contract and they hire the anesthesiologist. It's wrong. But that's what happens, right? That's what it's going to steer towards, right? Why pay the anesthesiologist $300 an hour when you can pay the nurse anesthetist $100 an hour, right? Primary care physicians. Many nurse practitioners are people's primary care physicians now. It's cheaper, they can train quicker, and they're willing to go to the rural areas. But in my specialty, I do critical things, right? And this is why less skilled people will never do critical things in this country. I'll give you a hint. Why is a physician assistant or a nurse practitioner never going to do critical things? Watch. Who makes the laws in our country? Congress. Yeah, that's right. And Congress is filled with people whose background is law. So lawyers make our laws. Do you think we're ever going to have tort reform in all our states? Do you think we're ever going to get rid of all these silly lawsuits? Why? They're not going to shoot their brothers in the foot. Because our country, it's by and large, the laws are made by lawyers. Even with the new whole socialized medicine thing, not one thing in there talks about reforming the litigation system. At least not what I've read. And last but not least, I'm an adrenaline junkie. Okay, I confess. People talk to me about, dude, try Halo 3. I'm like, your video games don't even match my job. I get more excitement in reality. The most exciting movie doesn't compare to cracking someone's chest open and shocking them. Clamping the area aorta, give them 60 units of blood and have them walk out alive. Praise the Lord. So yeah, I kind of thrive on the critical. But you know what? When you know that you're keeping that person's probation going, that's real. But what's more important to that? What we're doing right now. Because you can make your patients live to 120 years and they could die the second death. What have you done? You haven't done anything, right? But even in all your planning, looking to the future, etc., I'm going to show you that God actually still intervenes. I never could have planned that socialized medicine was going to come to our country. Now, I want you to understand this concept for me in the way I look at it. People may look at it many different ways. But when you look at socialized medicine, that means everyone is going to get what? The same, and insurance, right? Right now, how many uninsured people are there? 50 million. So when we give them insurance, who's going to be coming to the hospital? 50 million, right? Studies show that when people are insured, they utilize it. And who is going to have to take care of them? That'd be us. That's right. But where would they go? Would they go to their regular doctors, you think? Why? Why do you think people in the United States don't want to schedule an appointment with their regular doctor? How long does it take for you to get into your regular doctor usually?
2: A month.
0: Yes, exactly. Right? People in America want things now.
1: Free.
0: Now and free. That's right. See, people in Canada are used to waiting. Right? I'll give you an example. Let's say you chomp down into a delicious bite of guacamole on a nice organic fat-free chip, right? Of course. And it hurts on your right side. Oh. And we put an ultrasound out on there and we look at your gallbladder, and inside your gallbladder is a stone. Right? So every time you eat fat now, even good fats, it hurts. So what do you think you want to do? Take it out. Yeah, exactly. Now, if it's not inflamed or infected, you know how long you're going to wait in Canada? 2 years. Yes, exactly. Do you think any American's going to wait for 2 years? They would not tolerate that. We are the now country. Instant gratification. There's no way they're going to wait to go to their regular doctor. So if they're not going to go to their regular doctor, who are they going to go see? Me. They're going to see me. So the demand is going to go through the roof for my specialty. Now, I don't know what my salary is going to be. I just know I'm going to be a busy bee if this thing passes. Because they're all going to come to me. And I mean, they already come right now. I'll ask someone, so what's wrong? Oh, I have a sore throat. When did it start? An hour ago. And I'm thinking, you didn't try gargling with salt water or anything like that, you know? No, I just figured I'd come on in. And if it's free, what's going to stop him from coming on in? Nothing. Because, yeah, exactly. Because right now, you and I don't go to the ER because usually we have what's called a copay, right? We've got to pay $100 for the ER versus $25 for a regular doctor. But if it's all free, why wait for 8 weeks? You can just come on in, right? But you may sit down and wait for 8 hours. Hopefully not, but I can foresee that happening. Now, do you remember the hardest obstacle I had to overcome in my journey to being a physician? It wasn't the MCAT. It wasn't pre-med. It wasn't even the fact that I had no money at all. That's a different story. But what was the greatest obstacle? Do you remember what I shared with you? One of my parents, not both, one of my parents told me that I was not smart enough to be a doctor. Friends, you don't tell your kids that. Just FYI. You know, in case you were wondering what you're supposed to say to your kids, you're supposed to tell them Philippians 4:13, you can do all things through Christ who strengthens you. Because when you tell a teenager they're dumb, you know what? They might believe it. When you tell them they can't, they might believe it. And I can tell you, the only way I went forward is I read that statement in medical ministry that said it should be physicians deciding that about me. You have to know what God says. And then you got to pray. You got to counsel with the right people. Right? And who was that? According to the quote, for me it was with physicians. Competent Christian physicians should assess me. And I went to them. And all of them said, you've got to be a doctor. You do have what it takes, Tim, both spiritually and mentally. Then you repeat step two, pray some more. And then, what do? You move forward, right? Your question. You try it out. I had a beautiful friend say, Tim, I know that your family's not supporting you, so I'm going to pay for you to take this test. Now remember, I haven't even done pre-med yet, so they pay for me to take the MCAT. Now wait a minute. Those of you who know, you're supposed to take the MCAT when? After you graduate from pre-med. So I haven't taken any of the classes, right? But I'm trying it out, right? As we kind of recommended. You know, the best way to gain efficiency is to actually do it practically. Just try it out. So I decided to do something crazy and try it out. And you know, God's providence works. When I took that test, I got the average score of the accepted students to Loma Linda. It was like a 29 or something like that. I can't remember. And that was without the prerequisites. God was trying to tell me something. And then I really prayed. And when I say pray, I went off to a friend's house who I knew lived out in the country. In the backyard, they had this huge mountain range. And I would go hike in the hills for 12 miles sometimes. But most of the time, I'd just kneel down in a lonely place and I'd pray and I'd say, God, I don't have any money. I don't have support. But I feel that you're calling me to serve you and to serve humanity as a physician. So you really, really pray. And I did. And at the end of that 1 week, God spoke to my mind. This is the first time God has ever really spoken to me. There's two other times, but you have to go on Audioverse to find those. And I was impressed beyond a shadow of a doubt I should do it. But you know, I had no money for even pre-med. No family support, but God intervenes, doesn't He? I ended up going to Andrews, and they gave me a full tuition scholarship. But I was taking all pre-med in 9 months. So I had an overload, so I had to cover that extra unit. I ended up tutoring for G-Chem, O-Chem, physics, and bio. And when you teach it, what happens? You learn it. I got a 4.0 that year at the top of all my classes by God's grace. But still I have to live now, right? I couldn't afford the dorm. So I was sitting outside of the bookstore. I didn't even have money for my books. I met a friend who I had met long ago. And I had been instrumental in their being cured from cancer. I didn't do anything. I just told them, you need to be anointed. And they said, hey, can you do that for me? But I had just become a Christian. I said, I didn't even know who an elder is. And I just started asking people, are you an elder? Are you an elder? Can you help this lady? But they ended up saying, she and her husband said, stay in our basement for free. So I stayed in their basement. But no money for utilities. So at Andrews, in a big basement, in the winter, how warm is it? I'm studying with hat and gloves on. My monthly food bill, $50 a month. I learned to buy those 10-pound bags of potatoes for 99 cents when they went on sale. I praise the Lord for the pastor's wives at Andrews because they would go collect all the almost expired food and they would like give it away for like a quarter at the food bank on campus. That is what I did for a year. And as I was in this huge cold basement, no family support, new place, no friends, I could say, look, I'm in this frozen basement. I could complain. But you know what? Make the most of it. I had a big basement. So what did I do? I had people over. Every week, I had a vegan potluck. I had 70, 80 students every Sabbath. It was great. And then I got to keep the food at the end. Yes! And I got to witness, right, and share the health message. But I can tell you, as positive as a person I am, it started to wear me down. You know, I had such a load of classwork. I had 4 hours of class in the morning and 4 hours of lab in the afternoon. And at that point in the winter in Andrews, when I left in the morning for school, it was dark. When I came back after lab, it was dark. And I was walking uphill in the snow both ways. No. Not quite that bad. But does anyone know what SAD is? S-A-D? You know, I never saw the sun for 3 months. I never got calls from my family for a year. I take that back. Grandma and Grandpa called me once a week. Praise the Lord for them. But not a lot of support from everyone else. And I remember at some point, I was so overloaded. I was so cold all the time. So thin. That I started getting SAD, I felt. I'm a very positive person, but you can only hold out so long. And you come to a point where you don't have anything left. But you know, it's at that point that God is going to intervene. And He did. One day I was walking to school, and I remember it. This is the second time God has talked to me. I was walking to Andrews in the cold. The trees were barren. And I came to one tree. And I noticed that on that barren tree, there were little buds starting to come out. And at that point, God spoke to my soul, Tim, spring comes again. And spring did come to my life. My situation didn't change, but I knew God was with me. I knew He was providing for me financially. He was supporting me emotionally. He was giving me strength academically. And that He hadn't left me, though others had in my life. And when you know the God who gives you the strength to get wealth, the power to do a job, He will see you through to its completion. Let's pray. Loving Father in heaven, Lord, I thank You for the great honor and privilege that I have to be a physician. But I know that I am only that because of You, because of your mercy and your grace and your reminder to my heart that even though there are difficulties in our lives, even though winter may wrap itself around our souls, that spring comes again in Jesus Christ. That even the worst difficulty is followed by your miracle. And though, Lord, we may even have to face death along the road of your will, that we will live again. In Jesus' name.
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4: 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And it is our prayer and our hope that as you listen to this song, you will be reminded that no matter what happens in our life, God's grace and His strength still remains. He died so we could live, and it is our prayer that He will show us how to live, because through it all, His grace remains.

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2: Good morning, everybody. Thank you for being here on time, even if I'm not, if I was not. Just been running a little behind. It's good to see you here. Did you have a good day yesterday in the various seminars you've gone to and the plenaries? Do you think that the Lord is blessing you? Good. I'm glad to hear it. How many of you, I'm just curious, how many of you have come to GYCs before? I imagine most of you probably have. And how many is this a first time for you? Well, half of this crowd. I imagine that perhaps you are closer to this area. You live in Texas, and this is one of the reasons why it made it easier for you to be here. So, because we have, how many of you are new? In other words, you weren't here yesterday for either one of the two. Let me just tell you a little bit, because I've been working with assumptions, and that's not always a good thing. My name is Ron Clouzet. I'm the director of the North American Evangelism Institute, North American Division Evangelism Institute. That is what Mark Finley founded in 1979 in Chicago. That was called Lucy at that time. It was a lay training institute that became formalized and something that now all of pastors also are trained in. And then we moved from Chicago to Andrews University, back in 93. I became the director. I'm only the third director. Mike Finley was the first one. Russell Burrell was the second one. And then I'm the third one in 2007. Because of that, I have a full-time teaching responsibilities there. I'm the equivalent of a chair of a department, and then a lot of field responsibilities. I'm also a field secretary for the division as well. And some of you may recognize me because we just finished a couple of months ago a NET event. How many of you were involved in your church or you have seen the NET meetings? Very few of you. If you still are interested in that, all 28 of those presentations are available at the website. The website is prophecies decoded.com. prophecies decoded.com, and that will stay up for maybe just a little longer. We had 650 or so churches involved, and by the grace of God and our best estimates, about 5,000 people throughout the division were baptized as a result of those meetings, and a lot of people were blessed. A lot of members as well were blessed. And, I could tell you stories, but that's not what you came for. I could tell you wonderful stories of God's intervention. Maybe one. Here's one. Okay, here's one. All right. Most of you did not see this. So, the last Sabbath, we have been baptizing people for the last 2 weeks. We had about 150 people where we were that made decisions for baptism, in the live area there in Nashville. The last Sabbath, one of those people baptized were a young couple, one, Matt, 25 years old, and Emily, about 23. They had been living together for probably 10 years, that long. They had two children. Matt came from a very clearly dysfunctional family, and so did Emily. Matt was deep into drugs and selling drugs, and he had been in trouble with the police. And Emily had, her mother was dying of alcohol. In fact, we had prayer for her. She asked for prayer, says, those people, you're going to those meetings and it's changing your life. Would you ask those people to come and pray for me? She's dying with cancer. And that is related to alcohol, actually. And Anyway, they, to make a long story short, they really came full circle. Matt, we had an intervention, demonic intervention for him at one point. He had been messing with that as well, and it's all related to the drugs and all of that. And the Lord really freed him. One of the things that my last parting words to him after we had prayer is said, look, the devil is going to try to come back at you because he knows he has had a secure home with you. So when you sense that that might be happening, go to the Word of God. This is what we have done. Go to the Word of God and read again from Psalm 37 and just read through the Word of God. But then say to yourself throughout the day, say to yourself, I belong to Jesus. And say not that, don't just think it. Say it and say it if, for anybody to hear it. I belong to Jesus. I belong to Jesus. I saw him 2 days later. This was a Thursday. I saw him 2 days later. And he said, man, I've been saying I belong to Jesus for 2 days straight. 2 days straight. And his face was totally changed. Totally different. You could see that somebody really belonged to Jesus now. And as a result of that, I had explored, you know, they hadn't even thought about the idea of getting married, you know. A lot of people don't, you know, they don't think it's necessary anymore to do that. I mean, we encounter that in evangelism all the time now. And so I suggested that a couple of days before, and I, you know, and he said, well, actually, I'm not interested in getting married. You know, we didn't say anything about, you know what, if you really want to follow the Lord Jesus, you should get married, you know, with the blessing of God. And but he wasn't thinking about any of that yet. He hadn't come to that point. And so he says, actually, I don't think... And he said that in front of Emily, which was not a nice thing to say. You know, I don't think it's a good idea to get married. And you could see her kind of downcast about that, you know. But 2 days later, after he keeps saying to himself, I belong to Jesus, all of a sudden he had the bright idea that it would be a good thing to get married. So, on the last Sabbath, they're getting ready to be baptized. This is all on live television through DirecTV. You know, thousands and thousands of people are watching this live. We had a number of baptisms before, and then we had Matt and Emily. But their baptismal robes are not blue, which is what we had everybody wear. They're white. Okay? They're white. And right before they're baptized, the pastor turns to me, and then I introduce them as people who are going to get married. And sure enough, we marry them, and I do the vows. I forgot to ask them to kiss the bride, so the pastor did that later. And so I pronounce them as man and wife, you know, and in Tennessee, that's the good thing. Tennessee, the laws are not as strict. I used to be a resident of Tennessee, and I got a number of people married then, but I knew that I could come as a resident of Michigan to do that in Tennessee. And so, got them married, got them baptized, he kissed the bride, everybody saw that, not a dry eye, you know, in the place. 2 days later, 3 days later, I get an email somehow, because some people just are very determined to find you. So, somehow I get an email from a DirecTV viewer from deep down in the bayou in Louisiana. And she says, she gives me a long story about how she's been watching Prophecies Decoded. She has no contact with any Adventist whatsoever, no Adventist church whatsoever. She became convicted about the Sabbath. She and her partner of 19 years, here's another case, right? A partner of 19 years, now they're keeping the Sabbath. They're accepting everything the Bible says. They're so excited about this. And then she says, and then we watched that couple get married, and we said, this is exactly what we need to do. So you tell us where to find you, she said. We will travel anywhere in the United States to meet you so you can marry us and baptize us to be members of the Seventh-day Adventist Church. And so I said, you know, it might be a little hard to find me, but I put her in contact with a local pastor about an hour away. And he really seized the reins, and immediately I said, you know, you need to visit this person within a day or two. So he called, you know, keep me updated, call her up, met with her. She attended the church. They were excited about it, and so they're planning for their baptism and marriage too. So that's the one story, okay? Just one story. That's all I have time for. But anyway, you can check those things out still in prophecysdakota.com. And you know the statement Ellen White said in regarding 1888, she said that that was the happiest day of my life, happiest year of my life. Well, 2011 has been the happiest year of my life as far as ministry is concerned, because we were severely challenged, and we had to grow in many ways in a lot of work. You know, I wrote two books, and three actually, with Emmanuel, two books and Emmanuel, an evangelism manual. Worked a lot of things, but we saw the evidence of God's power and grace every step of the way, in major ways. And, you know, when I read Gospel Workers 5:19, and I read that Ellen White says that people in heaven will come to you, people who you may not even remember will come to you and say, thank you, I am in part here because of what you did one day for me. You opened the Word of God for me, or you visited me when I most needed it, or you gave me this or that. It's a beautiful story. You can read that, Gospel Workers 5:19, the last chapter. Read the whole last chapter. And I am sure that I will see, by God's grace, hundreds and thousands of people from this year come and say, you know, Dr. Cluzet, we saw you and God used you to lead us to God. And now we belong to Him because of that. Well, that's a story that all of us will share one at one point or another. And so I feel very privileged that the North American Division allowed us to do that. So, the subject today is Holy Spirit power for last day events. And if you weren't here for the first two sessions earlier, I think that you can get the DVDs or whatever it is. No, not the DVDs, but the CDs for that. Just a couple of things. Questions and answers, because I took a little time on that. We'll probably wait until we'll have a little break. And since a number of you weren't here yesterday, you may have new questions about that. So we'll wait on that. Just wanted to let you know about the book. A lot of what...

of articles, because it takes me a long time to write. And to write it, you know, I'm not. My son, one of my sons, is a very good writer. I'm not a very good writer. I have to really work at it. You know, I have to really work at it. Well, 6 weeks, that's all it took to write that book. 6 weeks in a very substantive book that is a very comprehensive work on the Holy Spirit, on the work of the Holy Spirit, on the baptism of the Holy Spirit, on the history in the Adventist Church about the Holy Spirit, on a lot of information there. It's a meaty book. So we have a few copies of that, and afterwards, if you want to, you can have that as well. Let's pray together. Well, let's sing a song, you know. Let's sing a song. I don't have a song up there, but let's sing a song. Spirit of the Living God, you know that one, don't you?

Father in heaven, thank you for another day you have purchased each one of these days for us. None of us are entitled to live another moment except by your grace. So this day, we wish to yield ourselves to you. This day, we wish to know you, to walk with you, to hear your voice. This day, we desire to come closer to you than yesterday. So may your Spirit use these couple of hours to nudge us closer to Jesus and to help us understand His purposes, to teach us as disciples of the Lord Jesus Christ. In your name we pray. Amen. How many of you have heard of the Eon Giller? Anybody? Pretty much what I expected. Actually, I expected maybe a half dozen hands. Here's a story, all right? A very fascinating story. He's a former pastor, Seventh-day Adventist pastor, Desert Valley Church in Arizona. That's a sizable church. A good Adventist pastor, but in a missionary. He was a missionary. He was from Australia. An evangelist. He was a departmental leader. But he was always intrigued by healing ministries. So one day he decided to attend a Benny Hinn healing service. And that meeting was radically impacted him, to the point that his daughter, who had been kind of disenfranchised from the church, was born again, and his granddaughter was healed. Now, if you go to a meeting like that and things like that happen, that would leave quite an impression on you, wouldn't it? That's what happened. So he began practicing a healing ministry himself. And he says that in the next few years, he was used to heal about 30 people. And then he received what he calls the gift of prophecy. And so he was able to understand God's messages to his people. On October 22nd, interesting day, 1994, he was at another Hinn's meeting. And now he says,

the Lord gave me a baptism of fire, which is very typical Pentecostal language for the baptism of the Spirit, you know, and speaking tongues, etc. He describes it this way: fire rolled through my body for 2.5 hours. I could not focus on the worship, the preaching, nor the healings. I was immersed in fire, lost to everything around me. Pastor Hinn even spoke a word of knowledge about the fire on someone in the congregation. This is what he experienced. He says, I remember trying to walk down the aisle quietly, sobbing, when Pastor Hinn called for those who have been healed or who had fire all through their bodies to come forward. I could scarcely walk. My wife had to hold me up. Now, this is true. There's no reason to disbelieve what he is describing. And this happens to thousands of people in the world every day. You have to understand that there are at least 600 million Pentecostals and Charismatics. 2 years later, in the spring of 1996, at the Airport Vineyard Christian Fellowship, that's the site of the famous Toronto Blessing, I'll explain that in a minute, he was singled out from a crowd of 2,500. These were 2,500 ministers, by the way, as one who had become a prophet of the Lord. The fellow that was in the pulpit said, you are the one. 2,500 ministers. By the way, the Airport Vineyard Christian Fellowship became famous from 94 on. Why? Because that is the place of the Toronto Blessing. That was a fairly evangelical church that one time had a guest speaker, a Pentecostal guest speaker, and people just went just bonkers about everything. And they started rolling on the floor. They had uncontrollable shaking, a holy laughter, quote unquote, barking, chirping, clucking in the spirit, which is very typical behavior in a lot of Pentecostal meetings. Okay? So this was a meeting right there. By the way, just to let you know, there have been three waves in Pentecostalism that are very significant, that helps us frame how that has worked in the last 100 years. This is an amazing phenomenon because Pentecostalism has been with us only for basically 100 years. In the span of Christian history, that's a very short span. And yet, it has had an immense impact in the Christian church. One out of three Christians today is a Pentecostal or a charismatic. One out of three. So, the first wave is 1901. That's the birth of the Pentecostal movement. The classical Pentecostal movement actually took place exactly on January 1 of 1901. And that's a fascinating story I won't get into. There was, you know, speaking in tongues and miracles giving, you know, and that gave way to about 22 denominations that are called part of the Pentecostal classical Pentecostal denominations. The Assembly of God, for instance, is the largest and is one of them. The second wave, however, took place in the spring of 1960. I think it was the spring. Can't quite remember. But it was in Van Nuys, California, with an Episcopal minister. And he's written a book about it called 9 o'clock in the morning. That's the day when he began to speak in tongues as an Episcopal minister, a bishop, all right? So this now is starting to take place in mainline Christian churches. What are those? Mainline Christian churches are Lutheran, Presbyterian, Methodist, Episcopalian, Congregationalist. In other words, the non-evangelical ones. Those are called mainline. Those churches haven't been growing for the last 60 years. For the last 60 years in America, they have been losing membership, all right, from about this same time. But now a number of them, it's called the charismatic renewal, in that a number of them have been experiencing that, and a lot of people are experiencing that. And if there's been any quote-unquote growth, has been thanks to this phenomenon in those mainline churches. The third wave took place in the 80s. That was just 30 years ago.
And that's the speaking in tongues again, and the miracles, but now with a new group of people, the evangelicals. By the way, the mainline Christian churches includes the Catholic churches too, in that sense. That's not typically what we can, you know, Catholics are not typically grouped in the mainline churches, but the Catholics also began experiencing this charismatic phenomenon in the 60s. So in the 80s, this begins among the evangelicals. But the evangelicals are much more biblical than the rest of the Christian groups, such as Catholics or mainline churches. Therefore, they have a stronger biblical background. And because of that, they know instinctively, they know that the speaking in tongues is not quite something the Bible teaches should happen in worship services, for instance. And, you know, gibberish and glossolalia, that's not biblical. They know that better than any of the rest of them, right? So what happens in a lot of evangelicals is that that doesn't happen in the church, in public. It happens in private. And you'd be astonished, some of the stuff that I read and the circles I function because of scholarship and the academy, you would be astonished to learn how many scholars nowadays are turning charismatic. But they're not doing that in public. It is happening in private. They speak in tongues in their worship services, in their private devotions. But they don't do that in a place like this, for instance. That's the third wave of the charismatic movement. 100 years, over 600 million adherents. That's astonishing. You know how astonishing that is? This ought to sober us up. The growth rate of the charismatic movement is faster than at the early church in the first century. Now that I got your attention, let's go back to Ian Giller. In September of 96, he attended a house of prayer conference filled with charismatics and charismatic leaders. One of the speakers prophesied that Giller would receive new truth for this hour. End quote. New truth for this hour. What would that be? September 19, the Lord told him, this is a wedding between charismatics and evangelicals. Every wedding is made by a third party. You, Ian Giller, Adventist minister, are the third party. Since early this century, the adversary has focused on keeping the Spirit and the truth separate. These days are over. I am putting the Spirit and the truth together in my church. This is what supposedly God told this prophet who told Giller. I am putting the Spirit and the truth together in my church. The evangelicals with the gospel are to join the charismatics in the Spirit. I seek worshipers who will worship me in spirit and in truth. Go down and announce this marriage to this church, this city, and this nation. Why an Adventist pastor? He gave the prophecy and the church erupted in praise and applause. They thought this was the greatest news that Jesus had. And as he left the meeting, Giller says, the Lord spent 40 minutes giving me specific details about the role He wants the Seventh-day Adventist Church and its leadership to play in the forthcoming marriage. Isn't that interesting? In other words, the Spirit and the truth has been separate, and that's in many ways true. We have to unite this, and we're going to use the Adventists to do that. We're going to use enlightened Adventists to do that. Why? Because the Adventists know about truth. But as soon as they get the Spirit, they're going to get it. And they're going to bridge the gap. That's what's coming. How could a dedicated Seventh-day Adventist pastor be so deceived? Beware. This is not a dummy. This is not an ignoramus. This is not somebody who has sold his soul to Satan. What's happening here is
experience overrides just about anything unless you determine in your mind that something else will be more real than how you feel in what you feel. Hank Hanegraaff, this is a radio talk show host, you know, a leader in the evangelical community, and this is happening also outside of the church, that they're discovering that there are some problems with this. Christianity is undergoing a paradigm shift of major proportion, shift from faith to feelings, from fact to fantasy, from reason to esoteric revelation. This paradigm shift is what I call the counterfeit revival. Churches on every continent are now inviting their people to experience God in a brand new way. Sardonic laughter, spasmodic jerks, signs and wonders, super apostles and prophets, and people being slain in the Spirit are pointed to as empirical evidence of the power and presence of the Holy Spirit. The form and function of the church is being so radically rearranged that even the secular world has taken note. And notice now, you can start anticipating what the issues will be here in the last days. You find a secular world that doesn't know anything about the Bible, or very little, or what they know about the Bible is what they have learned in movies like the Da Vinci Code. All right? Who are they going to believe? Some fire and brimstone Calvinist preacher? Oh, they don't want, they're done with him. Who are they going to believe? They're going to believe some priest in a boring liturgical service in Orthodox Church or Catholic Church? Ah, who needs that? The only people they can possibly believe are people who can show something, who can make you feel something, right? Stay tuned. Shortly after the 1844, there was some fanaticism among the Adventists, but they had to learn a lot, and God allowed some of that to take place without a lot of rebuke. He was just shaping Ellen White at that time. And she was sometimes close to that, but didn't know what to do with it. Now, you got to remember that the Methodists in the 1850s were people who were also prone to a number of charismatic type of... They were very intense about what Wesley taught the witness of the Spirit was. And sometimes they would take it to excess. And of course, Ellen White came from that background, except that she was really deeply steeped in Scripture. But she stood on the sidelines. She was really young, and she didn't get a lot of messages from the Lord about that. Later, she started getting some messages about that. Later, 2, 3, 4, 5 years later, and then much later, she really got some clear messages about it. Here's one of them, early on. I saw that we should strive at times to be free from unhealthy and unnecessary excitement. I saw that there was a great danger of leaving the Word of God and resting down and trusting in exercise. This is really good insight, okay? I saw that she's 22 years old. She's 22 years old and she's already picking up on the fact that, you know what? There's just not as much word in this. That probably is not a good thing. So that she says that. I saw that God had moved by His Spirit upon your company. She's writing to a particular case, in some of their exercises, in their promptings, but I saw danger ahead. So what is she saying? She's saying that not everything that is exercise and excitement is satanic. She's saying, yeah, I saw God working through some of that, but I saw danger ahead. And the danger ahead has to do with this concept, leaving the Word of God and resting down and trusting the exercises. The exercises is a 19th century term dealing with the barking and clucking in the Spirit, those kinds of things, all right?
However, she did also say, much later in her life, when she had a lot more experience and in understanding, she said, the Holy Spirit of God alone can create a healthy enthusiasm. So enthusiasm is not evidence of satanic activity. But the Holy Spirit alone can create a healthy enthusiasm. Let God work and let the human agent walk softly before Him, watching, waiting, praying. In other words, you got to be alert. You got to be attentive to what's happening here. Looking unto Jesus. You got to keep your eyes riveted on Him every moment, led and controlled by the precious Spirit, which is light and life. Here's what happens. It's in the book. I read 4 chapters this morning, and I said, this book is good. I know that sounds terribly self-serving, but to me, I look back and I say, wow, 6 weeks. Anyway, I wish you could read a lot of the details about this. The Adventist Church in the 1890s, as a result of the righteousness by faith movement that didn't get to be a movement then, except for a few people like Ellen White and Wagners and Jones and a few others who really caught on to that. There were revivals in the Adventist Church, particularly in 91 and 93. There was a 95 too. Some good revivals. But as a result of that, people started getting more interested in studying the Holy Spirit. Ellen White began to write about the Holy Spirit only for the first time. For the first time, she began to switch the preposition from the Holy Spirit being an it to a he. She didn't even understand that until the mid-90s, 1890s. And so the personal work of the Holy Spirit results of that. A.F. Ballinger, you've heard of him, who left the church. But at that time, he was very much in the church. He was a key preacher and leader, revivalist in the church. He was used by the General Conference. The General Conference asked him to hold revival meetings all throughout the Americas and even in Europe, in British Isles. And the Holy Ghost movement took place in 1899. Now, there were some excesses, there were some dangers. When you really study that and when you look back and say, some of the things he's saying are a little dangerous here. Most of what he's saying is right on. But there are some things that, I don't know about it. Well, that's what happens when unbalanced minds take a hold of something that is not purely true. And so what happened is that in Indiana, S.S. Davis and the president and one of the evangelists really got hold of this. He had written a book on it and so forth. And they went further out. They really went out there. Now, this is 1899. This is still 2 years from the official birth of the charismatic movement. Of course, the holiness movement had already been going on in the last part of the 19th century. What's that? The holiness movement is what followed after Wesleyanism. John Fletcher and other theologians who pushed it through the experience part of it really put more emphasis on that. John Wesley never got into those things. John Wesley's theology is quite right on. But others who followed pushed it through a little bit more. There were several expressions. Anyway, the holiness movement really yearned for an experiential, responsive Christianity. So it was in the water already, if you will. It was out there. And Pentecostalism was only a matter of time before that would really break through in an official classical way, such as speaking in tongues and the miracles and the power and all of that followed through. Well, the Holy Flesh movement was our charismatic experience in the history of the Adventist Church. And it was so severe that there was a camp meeting in the year 1900 that really went out of hand, and witnesses wrote about it, and they wrote to Ellen White. Ellen White came back from Australia in large part to two major reasons. One is because the church
leadership needed to be reorganized, and that's what happened in 1901. But another big factor was this problem. She came back. God said, "You better get back out there," because Pentecostalism was on the verge of taking place in the Adventist Church. And so, anyway, long story short, they cut that down. But some of the things that she said about it: mere noise and shouting are evidence of justification or of the descent of the Holy Spirit, are not evidence. I'm sorry, the word "not" is behind the picture there. Are not evidence of sanctification. Just to make sure, let's check that out. How about that? There it is. Are no evidence of justification, of sanctification rather, which was the emphasis by the Methodists, or of the descent of the Holy Spirit. Excitement is not favorable to growth in grace, to true purity and sanctification of the Spirit. Then she refers to what happened at the camp meeting. The things you have described as taking place in Indiana, the Lord has shown me would take place just before the close of probation. So it's coming. Every uncouth thing will be demonstrated. There will be shouting with drums, music, and dancing. The senses of rational beings will become so confused that they cannot be trusted to make right decisions. And this is called the moving of the Holy Spirit. The Holy Spirit never reveals itself in such methods, in such a bedlam of noise. This is an invention of Satan to cover up his ingenious methods for making of none effect the pure, sincere, elevating, ennobling, sanctifying truth for this time. A bedlam of noise, noise shocks the senses and perverts that which, if conducted aright, might be a blessing. The powers of satanic agencies blend with the din and noise to have a carnival, and this is termed the Holy Spirit's working. Selected Messages, Volume 2, pages, well, the whole 30s there, but particularly 32, 35, 36 deals with that. So that was stamped out. But the devil has a long memory, and he knows what has worked in the past. And even though he might be on a retreat on a given subject, he knows that given certain situations, he can come back again with that kind of thing. Remember Ellen White saying, "I saw danger ahead." She said that in 1894. And she said that not only in the context of what might have happened in Indiana, but in the context of the end of probation. Now that's more where we live today, okay? The charismatic movement is the fastest growing group in the history of Christianity. Faster than the early church. In 100 years, 600 million adherents. I mean, nothing comes even close to that growth rate. Most of Latin American Christianity today is charismatic. Most of African Christianity today is charismatic. Much of what's happening in Southeast Asia is becoming charismatic. Whatever Christian inroads in India are now on the cusp of being charismatic. Much of what is left of Christianity in the Western world is looking at charismatic tendencies with great favor. Why? For logical reasons. In Europe, religion means old, empty cathedrals that fit 1,000 people but have 6 old ladies come to Mass. Clearly a dead church. So if there's nothing else. They call themselves postmodern and post-religion and post-Christian and all that. In America, much more solidly Protestant, we have much deeper roots than Europe does. We have not been damaged by the Catholicism of hundreds and hundreds of years in Europe.
We have, you know, Protestants, you know, the scriptures, that's been a great benefit. But we're finding more and more people that are Christian that do not read the Bible anymore. I find a lot of Adventists that don't read the Bible anymore. And because of that, what happens? When you do not read the Bible, when you do not know God personally at a intellectually stimulating level, you seek for other handles. You know that somehow you need to have a relationship with God, that you need to walk with God, but it becomes a lot easier when you are surrounded by the props that make you feel close to God, even though you may not know Him. One of the classes I teach at the seminary, one of the failures of the church growth movement was articulated even by none other than Bill Hybels, who has been the prima donna of a lot of pastors, including some Adventist pastors from Willow Creek. Now, there's a lot of good things, about Bill Hybels that I respect. He loves the lost a lot more than a lot of Adventists that I know love the lost. But he's limited in his understanding. He doesn't have some of the basic things that we have enjoyed. He's not part of the remnant church. But he has said that the result of his seeker service concept has brought a lot of secular people to the church. But there is one problem. He took him 20 years to figure it out. What is the problem? They're not changing. They're not changing. In other words, they have a religious veneer now, which before they didn't. But there is no deep transformation. There is no serious walking with God. Now, Bill, I believe in, and many of these leaders actually do have a serious walk with God, the best they know how. But they have figured, you know, and so they get a little pill of Christianity that makes them feel good, you know, a lot of the singing, a lot of the music, the light weight messages and so forth. But they go home and they remain the same way. Now, you tell me if we are not in danger of the same thing in the Adventist Church today. I taught at Southern. Southern is, of all the 11 colleges, probably considered, I taught at Southern for 14 years, and I was dean of the school of religion there. I hired a number of people there. I saw a lot of students there, some of who are here, my former students. And Southern is probably considered the most conservative of all our schools in America. Even at Southern, over 14 years, I taught a class, you know, Life and Teachings of Jesus, so I got a lot of the 18, 19-year-olds. And I remember the first few years, those kids came with a very good basic knowledge of Scripture. They came from solid homes. They understood, they knew the stories of the Bible. I could talk at a different level with them. They caught on. As the years went by, in just that short time, at Southern, the biblical literacy came down. The last couple, 3 years, I saw a lot of kids didn't know. I mean, they barely knew who Moses was. What does that say? Well, it says that they're not reading the Bible. There's not a solid foundation of Scripture. Therefore, when you do not have that, what do you have? You are ripe for the picking. You are ripe to only perceive God sensorily. Again, I said it before, and I'll say it again. If I can feel God, why would I need to know Him? Yeouda Full Gospel Church is the largest church in the world. It's in Seoul, Korea. And the amazing thing, these are my own pictures. I went to see it. It was at night. That's the only time I had. And they had a choir practice there and so forth. But every night at 10 o'clock, this place is full. 10,000 people praying every night from 10 to 6 in the morning. Now, there might be a lot of wrong things about it, but how many churches and how many Adventists would be willing to do that, huh?
the membership of that church. Pong Yonggi Cho was the founder and the big force behind it. He retired about a few years ago. Now there's a new leader there. But there's a story that I've heard from several sources. I'm not sure. I cannot ascertain that independently. But I've heard similar stories of other cases where I have been able to ascertain that. That a couple of Adventist pastors one time, 20 years, 25 years ago, went to visit him. You know, basically to discuss, I mean, this is an incredibly successful church. You know what the membership is? Over 1 million. That's a membership of a single congregation. Over 1 million. They have 10, 12 services on Sunday. But that's obviously, they can only fit what? 100,000 people at the most. Or 80,000 people, if everybody, you know, filled that to the max every time. So that's a short percentage compared to 1 million. Why? Well, what happens is that they have hundreds of small groups. Now, that's the thing that the Spirit of Prophecy recommended, and that's the thing that we find in the New Testament church, which is not happening very well in the Adventist church, but it certainly is happening here, right? And so they have leaders there, and so that's the growth. That's the growth. Well, these Adventist pastors purportedly asked him, you know, wow, how does that happen? And the report is he took out two books from his library written by Ellen White. The book Evangelism and the book Gospel Workers. And he says, if you guys were to read this, maybe you would find some of the same success. Now that may be true or may not be. It could. It's very possible it is true. That the story is true. Because the principles are there. The principles are there. But of course there's a problem with this. That this is a charismatic church. That's one of the big issues. There's other things that are very good about it. But it's a charismatic church which allows for the draw for the growth. There are three historical developments that permanently change the nature of Christianity. I want you to think in this way historically. This framing things helps me in my thinking. Here it is. Maybe it helps you too. In the 6th century, the settlement of Papal Rome changed Christianity forever. That's when the papal seat really got established and the power of Rome really got undisputed. It was no longer disputed. It settled. 538, you know. The second major historical development that permanently changed the Christian church was in the 6th century. The birth of the Protestant Reformation. The recovery of sola scriptura. That permanently changed Christianity. But a third development that is equally as strong and big, which most people do not keep in mind, is what happened in the 20th century, the rise of the charismatic movement. That permanently changed Christianity, as I mentioned earlier. And this is the world in which we live today. This is the Christian world in which we live today. In terms of the charismatic movement, that movement evolved in America because of the holiness movement of the second half of the 19th century, which emphasized, the emphasis was on sanctification. That's a proper emphasis. Why? Because that is a reaction to the old Calvinist emphasis of forensic justification. Am I talking googly goo to some? Forensic justification, that's what Luther brought about. That said, I'm justified in Christ because He said so, period. Forensic is a legal term. In other words, regardless of how we feel, God has made us right. And Romans 5 tells us all about it. And that was a necessary corrective to the whole understanding from Catholicism to that understanding. However, the Reform movement, that's after Calvin, you know, Calvin sort of built up on Luther and sideline. Anyway, they reformed churches under Calvin. Calvinism was so steeped in
forensic justification, that the only emphasis in salvation was justification. To the point that the Calvinists would go so far saying that God has pre-elect, pre-decided whom He was going to choose. That's predestination, right? And the tulip, and some of you who are pastors, you understand some of this stuff better. Anyway, or without further explanation. The point here is that emphasis on sanctification is good, except that in the holiness movement, the tendency was instant sanctification. What's instant sanctification? Instant sanctification is the opposite of what Ellen White says sanctification is. Sanctification, she says, quote unquote, is the work of how? A lifetime. Instant sanctification is what came out of the former Wesleyans in the Nazarenes who wanted perfection now. And when you really want to be sanctified and when you want to be just like Jesus now, I mean, I don't want to wait 30 years. I don't want this slow, you know, this slow fire that cooks it deeply. I don't want that. I want the instant microwavable Christianity, right? When you want that, you become immediately subject to all kinds of deceits in the process. Because you are much more vulnerable to wanting to see evidence. Give me some evidence, outside external evidence, and that will make me believe that things are changed. But if you have walked with the Lord any time, you know that change often is slow and is steady. I often say to young people, if you want to be really good in your walk with God, in 5 years, you got to start right now, because it'll take you that long. Now, they don't have that concept, you know, because it's like, you know, when you're young, you know, you can change tomorrow, right? But those of us who have lived a little longer, we know that that's not true. That doesn't happen that way. So the process is slow. Well, this was the emphasis. That led way to the Pentecostal movement of the first century, and the emphasis was no longer on the witness and on responding, on being like Christ. That was a correct emphasis about sanctification. The process was wrong, but the emphasis was right. The emphasis here for the Pentecostals is now power. I want power. That's why I'm impressed by power when people heal people, when people show a manifestation of the Spirit of God, when there is casting out of demons, when there is speaking in tongues. Power. In other words, I want to be impressed. I want God to impress me. Let me tell you, that's where everybody in Christianity is headed, including Seventh-day Adventists, unless they are really firmly planted here. Why? Because it's a human condition. Even Europeans are going to go for God. You know, Europeans haven't cared about God for 5 generations. Even Europeans are going to go for God if I can touch Him and feel Him and sense Him. Who couldn't? Who wouldn't? That's a very powerful thing. Huh? That emphasis on powers to cast out demons, to do miracles, to feel good, to be triumphant, to feel like you've been close to God. Been close to God. You know, watch TBN. You know? A lot of that has to do with that. Charismatics say that's the reason why we need the Holy Spirit. We need power. Their theology is based on the book of Acts but ignores other teachings of Scripture. That's the flaw. Because they look at Scripture thinly, not deeply. Huh? And there's a great danger. It's almost worse to have a taste of God only than not to know Him at all.
Because if you don't know Him at all, He will make responsible for you to finally and eventually face some reality. But if you think you know Him when you don't know Him, you're no longer open to more of God because you already think you have it. Listen to what Jesus said in Matthew 24, "For false Christs and false prophets will arise and will show great signs and wonders." Now you understand this in better context, right? Because He's talking about the last days. So as to mislead, if possible, even the elect. How could that be possible, that you can mislead the elect? Have you ever heard the story? It was told through the voice of prophecy years ago about the Adventist missionary in Brazil who had a tragedy. His two boys died. He's a well-educated Adventist doctor. He was so depressed about the death of his boys, he left the practice. It took a while to come back to it. Finally opened the clinic. The first time he opened the clinic, a spiritualist comes to see him, a wonderful man. I lived in Mount Shasta, where there's a lot of people like that. And they're wonderful people. They're very smooth and gentle and it's eerily deceptive. Anyway, wonderful man who invited him to one of his spiritualist meetings. Now, the Adventist doctor immediately picked it up and says, "Well, this is not good." But he invited him after the Adventist doctor invited him to a series of Adventist meetings based on prophecy. So he says, "I'll go to yours if you come to mine. One time, just come one time. He shared that with his wife, and his wife said, "Don't even dare. That's the devil behind that. You know that." "Oh yeah, honey, but you know, he will come to our meetings if I go there one time." Well, so he decides to go. He goes in late, he sits in the back, you know, he wants to be unnoticed, but so he can report to the man that, you know, he was there so he can come to the evangelistic meetings. Halfway through this lecture, his two boys come bounding down the center aisle to meet him. And he's watching this, and he can't believe it. And his mind is saying, "I know these are not my boys." But his heart is melted. And he visits with them. And, "Daddy, Daddy, and we'll see you tomorrow." He tells his wife, and the wife says, "You know those are not our boys." "I know. But you should have been there. It was so wonderful to talk with him, to visit with him. I miss him so much." Second night he was there. Third night he was there. Fourth night he was there. To make a long story short, the guy was totally into this. He knew, intellectually, he knew he was buying a lie. So he asked for an audience to meet with the head honcho in that whole region, the spiritualists in that area in Brazil, to meet with him. And he had only one question: How do you plan to do this? How do you plan to deceive the whole world? And the guy said, you know, by the way, he knew the doctor well. He knew everything about his family. Of course, they had never met before. And he said to him, "Well, if I tell you, you cannot share that with anybody. And if you do, you will die in 3 days. That's as serious as it gets." The man says, "Tell me, I need to know. He tells him, goes home, wants to tell his wife. And she says, "Don't tell me. Please do not tell me. Because you're messing with Satan. Satan is behind this power." That's, you know, he didn't say 3 days just as an innate threat. It probably will happen. "Don't tell me." He says, "I know, but whatever. I'm already," you know, he felt really totally like, "I'm on the other side already. I'm lost already." So he tells her.
Sure enough, 3 days later, he dies. He has an accident and dies. Now, how could that happen with an intelligent Seventh-day Adventist who knows clearly the teaching of the Bible regarding the state of the dead? Because experience can be immensely powerful. And I'm not going to tell you what he said. Not because I'm going to die or you're going to die. That was not part of the deal. But you'll figure it out. What is to come? The Protestants of the United States will be foremost in stretching their hands across the Gulf to grasp the hand of spiritualism. They will reach over the abyss to clasp hands with the Roman power. And under the influence of the threefold union, this country will follow in the steps of Rome in trampling on the rights of conscience. I'm reading from The Great Controversy, 588. As spiritualism more closely imitates the nominal Christianity of the day, it has greater power to deceive and ensnare. Through the agency of spiritualism, miracles will be wrought, the sick will be healed, and many undeniable wonders will be performed. That's where we're headed, okay? And it will be so powerful that it will be impossible to cast that aside. That's why Jesus says, you know, if they say to you, Jesus is in the desert, don't go to see him, because if you do, you're going to see him. You're going to think it is me, but it's not me. Papists, Protestants, and worldlings will alike accept the form of godliness without the power. The power of God, the power of the Spirit. And they will see in this union a grand movement for the conversion of the world and the ushering in of the long-expected millennium. The millennium in the 19th century concept of the millennium, which is absolute peace, is heaven on earth. Heaven in America, that's what it was really in the 1840s. Peace and prosperity, which the Apostle Paul recalls in 1 Thessalonians chapter 5, says when they say that, boom, the whole thing is over. So this is how I grafted it. Protestantism, Romanism, and spiritualism. This is going to be the triumvirate of the end. What you have is a false prophet, the beast, and the dragon. That's what Revelation clearly describes. Listen to this carefully. In Revelation 16, I saw coming out of the mouth of the dragon, this is the unholy trinity, out of the mouth of the dragon, and out of the mouth of the beast, and out of the mouth of the false prophet, three unclean spirits like frogs, for they are spirits of demons, performing signs which go out into the kings of the whole world to gather them together for the war of the great day of God, the Almighty. So, out of the mouth off, you notice that is three times mentioned for emphasis. What is the biggest thing out of your mouth? We do several things with our mouth. But the most distinctive thing out of our mouth is speech. So what we're talking about is the voice of Scripture. That has been traditionally what Protestantism has stood for. The voice of Scripture. The voice of authority is what Romanism has stood for. And the voice of deception is what spiritualism has stood for. However, when the voice of Scripture becomes this metamorphs to false prophet, what you have is a false scripture, a false interpretation of scripture, right? This is much better here. Let me see if I can share some of that here in the chapter Babylon Rising. I'm going to read just a couple pages here, so be patient with me, but this is better said than what I could say. We find in Revelation 16 that everything at the end will culminate in the battle called Armageddon. But what precedes the battle is just as important to understand as the battle itself. And the sixth angel poured out his bowl upon the great river of Euphrates, and the water was dried up that they might be prepared for the kings of the east. Jesus, the king's,
the King of Kings is coming, and the political support given to his opposing beast power is coming to a low ebb, symbolized by the drying of the Euphrates in 539 BC, when the head of the Medo-Persian army, Cyrus, dried the Euphrates, the life source of the city of Babylon. He was able to take over the city. Satan knows history, and he knows it is now or never. Now catch, follow me carefully here. Revelation 12 shows Satan's failed attempts to overcome the enemy. He failed to persuade most angels in heaven to turn against their maker, verses 7 to 9. Next, he fails to destroy the Messiah, in spite of the fact that the kingdom ruling the world at the time was Rome, firmly under his control, verse 4. Then he failed to drown the woman, God's faithful people, during the 1260 years of apostasy with the, quote, river of coercion he poured out of his mouth. Verses 13 to 16. Last, he turns his wrath against the remnant of God, that is you and me today, verse 17. Note one thing, every aggressive attempt is through the use of his mouth. The dragon's use of his mouth. This is everything he's been doing is through his mouth. There is a consistency here. How is he going to try to overwhelm God's remnant? First, he rebuilds the sea beast once again. The power of Rome, Revelation 13. Next, he forges a lamb-like beast, the legislative power of the United States of America, with which he can promote his substitute Sabbath to the world. However, and follow this carefully, the entire demonic religious political structure needed to stamp out the very elect. That's what Jesus said, right? It is not in place until we come to chapter 16. In chapter 13, the pieces are there, but it is not one amalgamated solid unit yet. Not until chapter 16. However, The time is finally come for the dragon, that old serpent called the devil and Satan, along with his reliable sidekick, the beast, to do something big. And nothing is bigger than plain God. See, in chapter 13, that's not quite happening yet. In chapter 16, it is. And I saw coming out of the mouth of the dragon, we just read it. The prince of this world now sees he finally has everything in place to be king of this world. Not just a prince anymore, but total domination. The waiting is over. The demonic trinity has finally become one, just as God is one. That's what this trinity is about. Am I going too fast? Okay. Who is this unholy trinity, the dragon and Satan, particularly through his miraculous powers or spiritualism? The beast, of course, is the papal institution. The false prophet is apostate Protestantism. And then I quote what we quoted from Ellen White regarding the three uniting. When this triad showed up before as the dragon, the sea beast, and the lamb-like beast, they were not as much in sync as we see them now to be in Revelation 16. In Revelation 12, the dragon's mouth was ready to devour the child, when in Revelation 13, the beast's mouth utters blasphemies, and the lamb-like beast used its mouth to speak like a dragon. But in Revelation 16, what came out of each of their mouths was identical, for the first time. Spirits of demons like frogs. Now let's study that for a moment. What are this? What is this, frogs? The frogs remind us of the second plague of ancient Egypt as God sought to deliver his people from bondage and teach the Egyptians the inadequacy of their own gods. A Jewish legend tells of how Egyptian magicians were able to bring forth frogs with the help of demons. That's the context in the story of Exodus. The Egyptian goddess Higit was symbolized by a frog. She was supposed to be a goddess of fertility. Exodus 8 tells us that, as a result of the plague, frogs were even in their houses throughout the land of Egypt. No doubt there was religious irony in the fact that the goddess of fertility was seen preventing fertility by occupying beds and bedrooms throughout Egypt.
Thoughtful Egyptians couldn't have missed the point. Satan had been able to copy the miracles done by Moses, such as turning sticks into snakes and water into blood. But frogs were the last of Satan's miracles, the maximum extent of his miraculous abilities. And Exodus says that the Lord destroyed all these frogs. Why would Satan want frogs again, since he failed memorably?

0: But here's an interesting common denominator. The frogs come out of the dragon's mouth, the beast's mouth, the false prophet's mouth. The most identifiable characteristic coming out of anyone's mouth is speech. In ancient times, frogs were symbols of deceptive spirits because of their loud but meaningless croaking. And the Jews, of the first century, came to associate frogs with charlatans and demonic water spirits. What do we have here? We have an unholy alliance between spiritualists, Romanists, and apostate Protestants, the objective of which is to deceive the leaders of the whole world by means of signs or wonders, even miracles of bringing fire down from heaven such as Elijah did. But how could three such disparate religious groups ever come together? I mean, think about this. How could Baptists associate with spiritualists? How could Orthodox associate with charismatics? Certainly not through theology. Their common denominator is not doctrine, but miraculous speech. False speech, glossolalia in false prophesying. And the fire from heaven is the supposed Holy Ghost fire. That's what's coming. Satan will seek to reverse God's act at the Tower of Babel. He has a long memory. He is peeved. He was soundly defeated. And he's saying, okay, so you split us up by creating different languages? I'm going to get it back together. I'm going to get that one language together. But it's going to be my language, and everybody's going to be speaking it. I'm working slowly to get that back together. How will we know the true from the false Holy Spirit revival then? Now, we're well aware of false speech in the case of glossolalia, you know. But there is a lot more subtle stuff. Listen to what Jesus said. Many will say to me on that day, Lord, Lord, did we not prophesy in your name? And in your name cast out demons, and in your name perform many miracles? Then I will declare to them, I never knew you. Depart from me who practice lawlessness.
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The wonderful things the Lord showed me of heaven, I cannot describe. I saw there tables of stone in which the names of the multitude of the redeemed were engraved in letters of gold. After we beheld the glory of the temple, we went out, and Jesus left us and went into the city. Soon we heard his lovely voice again saying, "Come, my people, you have come out of great tribulation and done my will, suffered for me. Come in to supper, for I myself will serve you." We shouted, "Alleluia! Glory!" and entered into the city. And I saw a table of pure silver. It was many miles in length, yet our eyes could extend over it. I saw the fruit of the tree of life, the manna, almonds, figs, pomegranates, grapes, and many other kinds of fruit. Then Jesus said, "You must go back to earth again and relate to others what I have revealed to you." Then an angel bore me gently down to this

0: What is truth? Ever since humans have existed, we've been searching for truth. Today, it's popular to believe that there is no absolute truth. Today's question, what does the Bible teach about racism?
1: We should be colorblind and love everyone the same.
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3: There's no racism to God.
0: Jesus Christ said, for this reason I came into the world to testify to truth. God's word has absolute truth. Here's what the scriptures say. Galatians chapter 3 says, for you are all sons of God through faith in Christ Jesus. There is neither Jew nor Greek, neither slave nor free. And in Acts 10, Peter says, I now realize how true it is that God does not show favoritism, but accepts men from every nation who fear him and do what is right. For more of God's truth, visit BibleInfo.com, a public service of the Seventh-day Adventist Church.
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6: I'm Mary Lohman of the Christian Working Woman. And what would you say is the devil's most effective tool in your life? Think about it. Isn't discouragement at the top of what the enemy throws at you to keep you from living in the joy of the Lord? But here's the good news. Hope is the cure for discouragement. And you and I can actually build hope in our lives. If you will become intentional about unleashing hope, you're going to discover that you can extinguish the flaming arrow of discouragement, which Satan so often throws your way. In his book, Hope Quotient, Ray Johnston says that becoming a person with hope, defeating discouragement, and building a new future is always a result of raising seven hope factors. Well, today I want to emphasize two of the seven factors he gives. And the first one is recharge your batteries. If hope is to be unleashed in your life, you have to continually replenish the things which fuel you. When you run out of fuel, all your expertise and giftedness and experience are just pretty useless. You won't find a better future if you're running on an empty tank. So let me ask you, what or who is it in your life that's draining you? I have a dear friend who recently recognized that a relationship in her life, a longtime friend, was draining her. This relationship was no longer helpful or pleasant. Instead, it was unhealthy and getting worse. We had a long talk, and I encouraged her to put distance between herself and this person. Now, that wasn't easy, as you can imagine, but she did it in as loving a way as possible, and now she realizes just how much that relationship had been draining her. It had crushed her spirit and her hope, and now she's like a butterfly set free from its cocoon. So one of the things that will definitely drain you is unhealthy people. These are the people you have to recover from after you're around them. Now, obviously, I'm not talking about little irritations that happen in any relationship, but if you want to unleash hope in your life, your primary relationships need to be with people who build you up. Another thing that can drain you is unkind critics. As Ray says in his books, we all have people in our lives who think they have a spiritual gift of criticism and want to help the Holy Spirit. His advice is to avoid unkind critics in order to keep spiritually charged. This is the kind of criticism that's meant to harm, not to help. Tomorrow, I'll look at some other things that can drain your hope. So I hope you'll join me.

We all have a favorite season. For me, I love the idea of fall. The colors, the smells, the cool, crisp evenings. I look forward to sweater and boot weather every year, and bonfires, and hot apple cider, and the holidays to come. Inevitably, though, as the cold starts settling in, the trees look more and more bare, the days get shorter, everything begins to turn gray, and it's evident that winter will soon be coming. And for me, recently, that has become my least favorite season. In life, we'll go through different seasons, and maybe there's something on the horizon that you're not looking forward to. A teenager getting ready to head off to college and the looming empty nest. Perhaps you're worried about the health of an aging parent. Maybe it's the fight of a lifetime, dealing with addiction, or a health scare, or a broken heart. And I know how easy it is when you start thinking of all of those things to feel that weight on your shoulders, and you start feeling a sense of dread and anxiety. The Bible talks about how there's a season for everything under the sun. In Ecclesiastes 3, it says, a time to tear down, a time to build up, a time to cry, and a time to laugh, a time to be born, and a time to die, a time to tear, and a time to mend. If you're worried about coming into a new season, let these be your words of hope. Remember how He has led you in the past. Look back over your life and look for times when He gave you what you needed to get through those seemingly impossible situations. The stories of Him turning ashes into something beautiful are never ending. The stories of hope are endless. If you've been there, you know how impossible your circumstances may have looked, and it's clear the only way you got through was with God's grace. Just the fact that you're here is a sign that God is for you. Never give up hope and never forget how He's led you in the past. And know that He'll do it again, no matter what season you may be facing.

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1: With SRN News, I'm Ron Taylor. The 9/11 Victims Compensation Fund reports an enormous number of people have passed away from toxins at Ground Zero, and thousands of others remain sick from the disaster.
2: The 25-year mark has now passed, but the pain and suffering continues as so many first responders, news reporters and cameramen, and Manhattan residents have respiratory illnesses and cancer relating to 9/11 toxins that they inhaled and were exposed to. The numbers are staggering. The 9/11 Victims Compensation Fund says close to 9,000 people have died and close to 60,000 have been diagnosed with cancer. Laura Winters reporting.
1: President Trump's childhood home has been sold for almost $2 million.
3: Trump's family hasn't owned the Tudor-style Queens estate in decades. His father, developer Fred Trump, built it in 1940, and Donald Trump lived there until he was 4 years old when the family moved to another home in the Jamaica Estate section of the borough. In 2025, after sitting vacant for years, Tommy Lynn bought the five-bedroom, three-bath home for $835,000, spending another $500,000 on renovations before this most recent sale, according to online real estate websites and news reports. Julie Walker, New York.
1: Indonesian rescuers say about 140 passengers and crew were missing after a ferry carrying more than 240 people overturned in bad weather in the Java Sea. At least 102 people were rescued, and the body of a passenger was recovered today. As the search operation expanded and waters around the vessel's last known position, authorities say the vessel lost contact around 2 a.m. after encountering rough seas and waves up to 10 feet high. The ferry had departed Surabaya on Saturday and was due to arrive on Sunday afternoon. This is SRN News. A religious freedom battle is underway in Europe.
4: A growing number of people on the continent who were baptized in the Catholic Church as children are now declaring themselves non-religious and are demanding that the Church erase their baptismal records. The claim is that the records violate the European Union's data protection law, and the Court of Justice of the European Union is considering the case. Catholic officials say the EU has no authority over internal Church documents. Michael Harrington reporting.
1: Former NBA star Enes Kanter-Freedom has filed a lawsuit against the WNBA's Chicago Sky over his removal from a game and subsequent ban from future games. The team barred Freedom from their arena after he was ejected from a game against the Indiana Fever last month. He was kicked out after being confronted by Sky guard Natasha Cloud over a T-shirt he was wearing and which was critical of transgenderism. The WNBA has been the subject of issues like this recently. This is SRN News. Anthropic says users in Yemen were trying to use AI to make more sophisticated missiles.
5: Anthropic says it has blocked the accounts of Claude users in a Houthi-controlled area of northern Yemen who tried to use AI code to develop advanced missile guidance systems. The account users apparently tried to test a guided rocket and returned to the chatbot to find out why it had failed. The Houthis have already used Iranian-made missiles and unmanned submarines. The report suggests the rebels are trying to develop more sophisticated weapons as they fight to seize territory, damage Saudi oil facilities, and attack shipping. I'm Jennifer King.
1: A severe weather threat for the remainder of the weekend. It aims at parts of the southeast. Heavy rain expected along the Gulf Coast and central Florida today, risking flash flooding. Meanwhile, low-lying cities across the region could see up to 3 inches of rain through later today. This comes after storms slammed part of the southeast on Friday. 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
7: 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He will share with us his ideas on how you can live a longer and healthier life. But before we get into today's exciting topic, let's hear the latest research and news affecting our health and longevity today.
6: Dr. Westerdahl presents the Health and Longevity News and Research Update, bringing you the most pertinent and important information about your health and longevity.
7: Well, to cut saturated fat, go meatless on Mondays. One of the simplest ways for Americans to prolong their lives would be to reduce their intake of saturated fat. And one of the simplest ways to reduce saturated fat intake would be to set aside one day to conscientiously avoid its biggest sources, meat, cheese, full-fat dairy products, and other products. That's the idea behind Meatless Mondays, a national health campaign aimed at reducing heart disease, diabetes, stroke, and cancer through reduction of saturated fat intake. On average, Americans consume about 27 grams of saturated fat per day. The 2005 U.S. Dietary Guidelines for Americans recommends less than 22 grams per day for a 2,000-calorie diet. This represents a little over 15% reduction in saturated fat intake. As it happens, one day is also roughly 15% of the week. Therefore, if you made no other changes than to simply swear off saturated fat on Mondays, you'd be on target to meet this dietary goal. There's a multitude of health rewards to reducing meat consumption. Excess meat and dairy consumption has been associated with increased risk of prostate and colorectal cancer. Diets high in red meat may also increase the risk of endometriosis among women. Processed meats, also loaded with saturated fat, are particularly unhealthy, possibly increasing pancreatic cancer risk. Visit www.meatlessmonday.com to learn more and sign up for their weekly newsletter. We'll be right back after this short break.
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7: And our question for today is, can you recommend a healthy mouthwash? Well, yes, that's an interesting question because there are a lot of mouthwashes out there. And unfortunately, a lot of them have a lot of chemicals and artificial flavors and artificial colors, ingredients that may not be that healthy for you. Well, rinsing with mouthwash helps ease painful gum inflammation and bleeding caused by gingivitis. But many of these products contain what's called chlorhexidine, a chemical that can cause sensitivity and allergic reactions. Now, fortunately, new findings from Brazil reveal that rinses made from chamomile and pomegranate essential oils work just as well, reducing bleeding by up to 63% without side effects or an aftertaste. Now, a rinse that contains both of these compounds is available through Life Extension. It's called the Life Extension Mouthwash with Pomegranate. And to find out more information about that, you can go to lef.org. And on today's program, we're going to be talking with Dr. Michael Smith from the Life Extension Foundation, and he'll tell us more about that organization.
6: And now, Health and Longevity's special feature, where Dr. Westerdahl interviews leading experts and personalities on vital topics important to your health and longevity.
7: And our special featured guest today on Health and Longevity is Dr. Michael Smith, MD. Dr. Smith is Senior Health Scientist with Life Extension Foundation in Fort Lauderdale, Florida, and author of the recently released book, The Supplement Pyramid, How to Build a Personalized Nutritional Regimen. And we've interviewed Dr. Smith before on that book, and today we'll be talking about some other topics on nutrition and longevity and anti-aging. And Dr. Smith, thank you so much for being with us today.
9: Thank you so much. I appreciate it.
7: Well, you know, Life Extension Foundation and the Life Extension magazine that is out there, I have to commend you and your team.
9: Thank you.
7: For all that you're doing. It is a tremendous resource in keeping up on the latest on health, nutrition, longevity, life extension.
9: It's a lot of work.
7: It really is, and it's very well scientifically documented. It's outstanding. I've been a big admirer of what you guys are doing in the education, but also in the high-quality nutritional and dietary supplements that you formulate and put out there that are based on the latest in health.
9: That's
7: and
9: right.
7: Let's talk a little bit about that. Tell us a little bit about the Life Extension Foundation.
9: Yeah, we've been around, 34 years now, and that's this year, and we're going to have a big celebration probably a little bit later in the year with a lot of our employees that are here and in South Florida and Las Vegas. But it's been, I tell you what, it's been awesome because in those 34 years, we've really accomplished a lot. And ultimately, we've accomplished what our founders set out to do, and that was to fund research in supplements and nutrition and anti-aging. And we have now become the world's largest research foundation when it comes to supplements and anti-aging. So we're really proud of that. About $140 million just in the last 10 years alone.
7: Wow.
9: The foundation has done in research. So I'm going to be honest. If you've heard about CoQ10,
7: right,
9: if you've heard about hormone replacement, if you've heard about, aspirin being good for your heart,
7: right,
9: melatonin, all those things, that comes from the research that we've done. So it really is just an honor to work for such a great place. And I got to tell you, I have the best job here, by the way, because I get to teach it all.
7: Well,
9: so I have all the fun.
7: I wanted to know a little bit about your job and what you do there. But first of all, you mentioned the founders. I'm really interested in knowing a little bit of the history. Who founded Life Extension?
9: Well, it really started with Saul Kent and Bill Falloon. So interesting background for both of them. Saul came from a scientific background, and he was really kind of sick all of his life. Now, I'm talking about when they got together, this is the late 70s, early 80s, and he just was sick of being sick. So he really wanted to do a little bit more research outside of the conventional approach to medicine and started looking at nutrition. That's kind of how he got started. Bill Falloon, his partner, it's real interesting to me, he was a mortician.
7: Really?
9: Yeah.
7: Where's the life extension there?
9: Yeah, well,

0: newsletter, we've turned into really, which is one of the leading industry magazines. Our magazine, of course, nowadays, it doesn't read like a magazine. It's really a journal.
1: Yes.
0: I mean, the articles we write about are heavily referenced, as you know. All of the products that come from that research and those articles are based on those extracts used in the research. So we're really proud of where we went from that first newsletter to the magazine and the protocols that we produce today. But that's where we got started. Somebody who was sick a lot and somebody who was a mortician.
1: And they came and they used that word life extension. Tell us a little bit about that, because that was the authors wrote a book years ago called Life Extension.
0: Yeah. So that, you know, this word, life extension, really goes back probably into the turn of the last century.
1: Well, I'll tell you where it started.
0: I know you can. I know exactly you can tell me where it started with the Bragg family.
1: That's
0: really,
1: right. Dr. Yeah. Paul C. Bragg. And as you know, I work with Dr. Patricia Bragg. Part of my work is being the director of the Bragg Health Institute,
0: right,
1: which is a nonprofit organization also, and also health science director for Bragg Life Food Products, the health food company, the natural product company.
0: That's awesome.
1: And Paul Bragg, years ago, used a term
0: and
1: referred to himself as a life extension specialist, because that's what he did. And that word, you never heard that word before. And later on, Dirk Pearson and Sandy Shaw were, actually, my understanding is they actually contacted him and Patricia, see if they could use that term for a book that they were writing called Life Extension.
0: Right. So that brings in the Dirk and Sandy part of the foundation. So they were also partners with Saul Kent and Bill Falloon. And early on, they were writing together. They published that book together. They did produce a couple products. As a matter of fact, from that initial research in the early 80s, the first antioxidant formula was made. It was called the Life Extension Mix. And it was actually first released on the Merv Griffin Show.
1: Oh, really?
0: Yeah, he was really interested in this whole life extension.
1: Mm-hmm.
0: This is when the whole oxidative stress theory was really starting to be developed as a theory of aging, so antioxidants were first kind of coming into the market. So he invited Bill Falloon and Saul Kent to come on his show. That was in 1983. And that's just, that really helped us. That really exploded the foundation to a whole, you know, a whole new level. But it's interesting you talk about the terminology life extension, because it really means a lot of different things.
1: It does.
0: To different people. For me, it's more of a quality of life thing.
1: Right.
0: You know, it's about, say, right now I'm a healthy guy, and I thank God for that.
1: Sure.
0: And so I want to live longer in this healthy state. So for me, it's about working on research that is going to help me to stay healthy. So I focus a lot on disease prevention. We're going to talk, for instance, later today about the plant-based diet and why that's important to longevity in that sense. But on the flip side of it, we also do some research in true anti-aging.
1: Right.
0: You know, we support the SENS Research Center, which does a lot of research on the CERT genes, the anti-aging genes, calorie restriction. So we also have that side of it as well, which really makes the foundation interesting, because if you're interested in the true cellular aging, countering that aging, really increasing lifespan in that sense, you have that information at Life Extension. But at the same time, if you just want to focus on doing better today or continuing the health that you have, you also have that kind of information as well. So I really like the way we've laid out all of our protocols and articles. They fall in one of those two broad categories.
1: Well, that's great. Let's talk about lifestyle and healthy lifestyles. And we were talking about the plant-based diet. And why is that so important? You know, how can that apple a day extend your life?
0: Yeah, well, you know, that's a funny thing. There's research now showing that those white-based fruits, by the way, you know, they do extend life, right?
1: Yes.
0: That's not just a saying. For instance, an apple a day, you have some recent research show that it can decrease, not just apples, but white fleshy fruit can decrease stroke, for instance, by 50%. So there is some truth in all of that. Where it begins with us at Life Extension, when you think of a plant-based diet, and we're talking about whole food-based approach to eating,
1: right,
0: we're talking about, and people, again, they define it differently, right?
1: Mm-hmm.
0: The way we define plant-based here is about 80% whole food, organic, truly vegetarian approach,
1: mm-hmm,
0: with maybe a little bit of lean meats, about 20%. That's kind of where we focus. Some people are strictly vegan, some people are vegetarian. There's different subgroups from that.

0: But we think that if you look at all the research on blood pressure, on mortality, on heart disease, on cancer, on diabetes, obesity, all of the research is there, about an 80%, 20% plant to lean animal protein seems to be producing the best results. Mm-hmm. So we do allow a little bit of the lean protein in the diets that we do recommend.
1: Or you can recommend lean plant protein, too, if there are those that want to stay away from the animal products.
0: You could, and there are definitely different ways to approach. I mean, we have a lot of our members at Life Extension are vegans, complete vegan.
1: Right. I am a vegan myself.
0: Yeah, well, a good friend of ours, as you know, Sheldon Baker, he's my PR director.
1: Yes.
0: He's a vegan,
1: which
0: makes it really interesting when we go out to dinner together because it takes him like 10 minutes to order, but that's a different story.
1: he always
0: has a hard time with that. But more restaurants are offering the vegan side of things. But here's the thing. Let's go back to that research, because why am I, as a life extensionist, why am I interested in that plant-based diet? Well, again, remember what I just said. I focus more on the quality of living right now.
1: Right.
0: And we know that when I eat that 80%, 20% ratio of plant-based to animal protein, I can see improvements in insulin sensitivity. I can see improvements in hemoglobin A1C, which is a marker of aging. I can see improvements in many other biomarkers of aging, like homocysteine levels, fibrinogen levels, lipid profiles. All of these things improve without drugs, right? Just by eating that 80%, 20% ratio. I can, given the fact that I'm turned 44 here pretty soon, I'm healthy, I'm, in my mid-40s. If I focus on that 80%, 20% ratio, that diet, I'm going to, in the long run, extend my life because I'm improving all of these known biomarkers of aging with that type of diet. So it is important to us at Life Extension. And one other reason it's important, too, and this is the answer Bill Falloon would give you or Saul Kent might give you, the real Life Extension, the real anti-aging specialist, if you will, they would say that less is more. Because what they're doing with their diets is they're eating more nutrient-dense food, the plant-based food, but they're eating a lot less of it. So they're practicing a calorie restriction type diet simply by eating more plant-based because you're going to get less calories in. But every calorie they eat counts.
1: So it's very, very nutrient-dense in phytochemicals and other things that you find in plants.
0: So they've limited their calories, but they replaced the loss of the total calories with nutrient-dense food. They're activating those sirtuin genes, which are linked to calorie restriction, besides all of the good oils and the antioxidants and the plant-based protein they're getting. They're also activating at a cellular level, a genetic level, those anti-aging genes. So they believe it's actually going to impact human lifespan, not just quality, but true quantity, years to the life in this type of diet.
1: Now, of course, you have taken some of that information in analyzing the unique phytochemicals in plants and other compounds that we find in plants. And, of course, the ideal is to eat that diet that you're recommending, a very strong plant-based or plant-strong diet with lots of fruits and vegetables and so forth. But certain elements that you find in these plant foods and plant substances or phytochemicals that you've developed supplements that may help enhance or complement that type of diet. And there are certain things, for instance, in a leaf, I understand, that can help you with blood pressure.
0: that's the olive leaf. Most people, when they think of olives, they're thinking of the oil, which is a monounsaturated fat. Very, very obviously, we know the benefits of olive oil, but turns out some research that we funded, and I want to say it came out of the University of Texas in Dallas, that they were looking at some of the phytochemicals in the leaf. Turns out that those leaves, the chemicals in the olive leaf can act as ACE inhibitors, which are essentially a cast of prescription drugs that some people are given, right? But now you have a natural ACE inhibitor that's going to be safe, right? I mean, it's an olive leaf, it's going to be good for you.
1: Yes.
0: And it does lower the top number around 6 to 7 points and the bottom number maybe 3 to 4 points, which is significant in hypertension studies. So, so olive leaf extract, who would have thought? I mean, please eat the olives. Those are good for you, too.
1: Sure.
0: But don't throw out the leaf. There's some good stuff in that as well. But let's go back to that idea that we've created some supplements, too.
1: Mm-hmm.
0: I think I want to, mention that supplements only supplement a diet.
1: And
0: we need to first and foremost improve our diets for most Americans in this country. But, you know, so I've given you that 80-20% ratio. Well, it, you know, for most Americans, it's switched. They're eating about 80%, you know, fatty meat, not even lean meat, and about 20% plant. And yep, that's probably being pretty nice. It's probably worse than that,
1: to be honest
0: with you. Yeah. But at least it's reversed of that. So we need to first and foremost focus on the diet. But there is a sad story to all this, and it is what it is today. And I write about this in my book, and I think we talked about that, and that's the poor soil condition
1: right. In
0: this country. So I do pretty well. I'm pretty close to that 80% plant, 20% lean protein. I'm not perfect. I have my days where it's not great, right? And that's okay. I allow myself to be a human. But I do pretty well with it. But I also take supplements because I know even if I'm eating organic, even if I'm eating that raw fruit and vegetable as much as I can, they're just not as nutritious.
1: Right.
0: You know, as they were 20, 30, 40, 50, 60 years ago because of the soil conditions. And what we're really missing, and listen, and hopefully I can convince you to take some supplements, but at least do this. At least take a mineral supplement because we know that pretty much our soils today are depleted of magnesium, selenium, copper, zinc. All of these important minerals are pretty much non-existent in food today. That's just kind of scary. So you at least want to supplement your diet with some of the minerals that the plants and the fruits just aren't going to supply today.
1: That's right. So here with the supplementation with an optimal diet combination can really enhance our life extension and enhance our quality of life.
0: Yep, absolutely. And we're seeing that, by the way, too, right? We're seeing that in Life Extension, members who have been following this type of program for about 34 years, many of them are in their 90s, hundreds now, and they're doing quite well. I see it, by the way, it isn't just outward. I see it in the blood work, too, right? Life Extension offers, we have our own lab.
1: Yes, you do. Tell us about that.
0: Sure. So you can order, I think right now we offer maybe about 200 different types of labs from lipid profiles, neurotransmitters, nutrient testing, of course the basics, the chemistry panels, your kidneys, your liver, all that kind of stuff. We offer all. It's amazing what we're able to do. And the reason we offer it to our members, because a lot of the tests that we're running on our members, your conventional doctors aren't going to order, especially like the hormone testing, for instance, or the advanced cholesterol testing. These are tests that a lot of conventional doctors, my medical doctor friends, unfortunately, they just don't believe that those tests are necessary, which is just, I don't understand that. So we offer these kind of tests that maybe your everyday doctor is not going to do for you. And we offer it at a significant discount compared to retail. But here's the thing. I've been looking at lab reports now. I've been with the foundation for going on 8 years. I almost forgot there for a second how long I've been here. For 8 years, and I've been looking at lab work of our members for those years, and it's impressive. I mean, I'm talking about people who come to us who have no hope left anymore, maybe a diabetic who's on 3 or 4 drugs, including insulin, can't lose weight, hemoglobin A1C, which is a marker of diabetes and glycation, is skyrocketing. There are a heart attack waiting to happen, and they come here. We correct some hormone imbalances. We get them on that 80-20% ratio, get them on some key supplements. And within, you know, it doesn't happen overnight. I mean, this isn't a magic pill. There's no such thing. But within a year or so, we have these people, many of them, off all their drugs, doing great and feeling good, and on top of that, losing some weight. So I've seen the effect, not just outwardly, but in blood work of members for 10 years. It's quite impressive.
1: Now, how many different dietary nutritional supplements you actually have?
0: We have about 400 branded Life Extension products.
1: Wow.
0: And now we do sell some other companies that we have partnered with for different reasons, different, you know, nutrients, but about 400 or so Life Extension branded products. And what's really nice about our products is that they are formulated, I should say, based on research. So if
1: right.
0: we, like, let's look at that olive leaf extract you mentioned that has some blood pressure lowering effects. So we saw some of those studies. We then funded another one, as I mentioned. And based on all of those results, we took the exact formula, the exact olive leaf extract formula they used in the studies, and that's what's in our product. So our products follow what you're reading in the research as much as we can. It's not always possible to do that, but I would say about 90% of our products use the actual extract. that produced the results in the study. I mean, you can't get any, you know, really better than that. I mean, that's the proof of the efficacy of the products that we have. So,
1: well, very good. Boy, we've come to the end already, but let's tell our listeners again, for those that want to learn more about Life Extension, the great publication, they can become members, I understand, and they can also find the magazine. Sometimes you find it even some bookstores and so forth. Tell us how we can learn more about the Life Extension organization.
0: Very simple. 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We talk about where our beginnings were, like some of the stuff that we covered, the research that we're doing. You can even look at where the actual research that we have funded. We do offer a membership model, and that the reason for that is the membership dues every year pays for the research. So you become a partner with us. Without our members, we wouldn't have been able to do $140 million in the past year. But, of course, by becoming a member, you get all kinds of benefits. 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We have Life Extension health advisors that you can call and ask anything you want, any health issue. And they are doctors and they are fitness trainers and nutritionists. So you really get a whole package by becoming a member. You can read all of our information. You can learn. You can even take our products without becoming a member. You don't have to be one. But the membership really is important to me, to the other doctors that work here, because that's the money that we use to do all this great research. So it's really a partnership that we've developed over the past 34 years with our members.
1: And what is the website also?
0: LifeExtension.com.
1: And you have a website, too, for those that want to learn more about supplements, too.
0: 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It's not really about olive leaf extract, for instance. It's about whether you need olive leaf extract. And that's through a series I developed called the Supplement Pyramid. 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
1: Well, Dr. Michael Smith, we want to thank you so much for being with us. And we wish you the best of success as you show people how to have life extension.
0: Thank you. I appreciate it.
1: And better health, of course.
0: Yes, thank you. I appreciate it.
1: Thank you for being with us.
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3: 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The preceding information on this program has been general information about your health and is not to be taken as professional medical advice, nor is it intended to serve as a substitute for medical attention. Do not change your diet or exercise habits without guidance from your medical doctor, especially if you have health problems or are on medication. Do not change your medications without the advice and supervision of your medical doctor. If you have a medical condition, we encourage you to seek the consultation of a medical doctor experienced in dietary change and lifestyle medicine. And as always, we wish you the best of health.
4: Revelation 1, verse 2. Who bear record of the word of God and the testimony of Jesus Christ and of all things that he saw.

0: This stone is Jesus, and is become the head of the corner. Salvation is found through him alone, for there is no one else in all the world whose name God has given men by whom we can be saved.
1: Amen.
2: Amen. Amen.
3: Well, Amen. Well, I understood that you were an uneducated man, but you talk well and convincingly.
0: I had the best teacher the world has ever known.
3: Ah, you did?
0: Jesus, the Son of God, the Creator of all things, he was my teacher.
3: You're
4: in it deeper than ever. Now what?
3: Any suggestions?
4: Send everyone from the room. We'll have to talk this over.
3: Yes. Guard, take the two prisoners to the outer chamber until we call for them. And send the rest of the people to the courtyard. Why did all this trouble have to come while I am high priest?
4: You haven't handled it right, my son-in-law. When Jesus raised Lazarus from the dead, it was then and there that this council was determined to rid the world of Jesus, who was fast destroying our influence. We should have gotten rid of him then, right then. And all this would not have happened had we done that.
3: Should we get rid of Peter and John forever, now?
4: Do you not realize, Caiaphas, that the situation has changed? All Israel knows about Jesus, his death, resurrection, and ascension. Probably the whole world. And right now, even though it happened only a few hours ago, all Jerusalem is buzzing with the tidings that Peter and John healed a man lame from birth. You're always just a little too late, Caiaphas.
3: I thought, and so did you and many others, that Peter would be timid and afraid to testify concerning Jesus, that a threat of imprisonment and death would stop him. But you saw how bold and fearless he is.
4: Somehow you've got to stop them. They constitute more of a threat to our influence and power than Jesus himself did.
3: Yes, we have to stop them, but no one comes up with the answer as to how.
4: You have three choices, Your Highness.
3: I have three choices. Aye. Why always me? You are the ex-high priest. Your word is revered more than mine. Why don't you do something useful once in a while?
4: As I said, you have three choices. One, you can deny that the man was healed. Two...
3: Wasn't healed? Why, there were witnesses...
4: You interrupted! Now stop it! Second choice is to threaten them if they ever speak in the name of Jesus again. And the third is to get rid of them, either by keeping them in prison or secretly killing them.
3: You and your three choices. Ha ha!
4: And you talk like an uneducated, unscrupulous idiot who has lived all his life with other idiots!
3: What? And all this quarreling is getting us nowhere.
4: Well, your first choice? All of us know it is useless to deny that the man was healed. It was done in front of hundreds of people. It's the talk of Jerusalem. And the man himself is living proof. This is one time, Caiaphas, that the spreading of lies will do no good.
3: You talk as if I'm the one who personally spread all the lies about Jesus and others.
4: The second choice. There was a time when threats and warnings would stop those two and their 10 companions. But I don't know now. Let's consider the third choice, then, and come back to the second one if we have to.
3: Convict them of something worthy of death? Even if we could, I wouldn't be in favor of it. Peter and John are too much in the public eye right now to harm them. It'll harm us more than them.
5: Your Highness, I have a thought or two I'd like to voice, with your permission.
3: Permission granted.
5: Your Highness, you are Sadducees and don't believe in a resurrection. I am a Pharisee. I do believe in the resurrection. All of us will have to admit that we did crucify Jesus, and there can be no doubt in anyone's mind but that he was resurrected. There's too much evidence and too many eyewitnesses to deny it. Therefore, whether we wish to admit it, even to ourselves, Jesus must be the Son of God. Why oppose him and those he left behind to do his bidding? We are men. He is the Messiah. We can't win, except in one way. And that, Your Highness, is the fourth choice we have.
3: Well, let's hear it.
5: Even though we fulfilled prophecy by crucifying Jesus, we did sin. Jesus gave us a chance to repent and be forgiven, but we refused. Now, Peter, who has become one of the chief disciples to Jesus, is offering us another chance to repent and be forgiven. To accept the invitation is our fourth choice and our only hope.
3: I don't believe that at all. I feel completely secure in my own faith and doctrines. I would never admit that Jesus was anything but an ordinary man. An unusual one, yes, but just a man. The same is true of his disciples, just ordinary men.
4: Ordinary men? Well, then surely you were in favor of finding them guilty of some crime worthy of death.
3: I'm going to warn them never to teach or preach about or in the name of Jesus, and then release them. That please you, dear father-in-law?
4: You're the judge.
3: And so I say unto you, under no condition will either of you ever speak or teach in the name of Jesus.
0: Whether it be right in the sight of God to hearken unto you more than unto God, judge ye. For we cannot but speak the things which we have seen and heard.
3: I warn you, the consequences will be terrifying if you ever again speak the name of Jesus of Nazareth in public. That is the judgment of the Sanhedrin, and so shall it be.
1: Welcome to LifeQuest, a program that directs you to subjects and books that will make a difference in your life. A program that will make you think and strengthen your journey of faith in the 21st century. My name is Dwight Lainhoff. Helen Elliott is a mother of two daughters, and she loves to read and write and travel and being outdoors, loves music and working out, but most of all, she loves the Lord. And she is also an author, and she's written a book called The Vow, A Journey of Truth. Helen, welcome to LifeQuest.
2: Hi, nice to hear from you. Thank
1: well, I'm glad that you can be here today. I need to ask you, why did you write this book?
2: Well, many years ago, probably almost, 10 years ago, I went through a divorce, and like most of us, went into a depression state and ended up on the floor and kind of lost of life and wanted to give up everything and heard from God, and he brought me out of it, and my husband had an affair, and I swore that I would never do that and made a vow to God that I would not ever do that again until I was married again, or I would just, you know, be with him. So that's kind of how it began.
1: You're calling this the vow. Now, is it a specific vow, or are you speaking in generalities?
2: Well, it started out, of course, in the pain, it started out because of the broken vow of the marriage. But what it evolved into was everything that I promised God, that I needed to be obedient in. I needed to follow what I said and learned, wow, there were a lot of things that I, you know, said that I would do and I didn't do, and a lot of things that I shouldn't have done that I, you know, that I had to apologize for, ask for forgiveness for. It took me on a really dark journey of a lot of pain, but cleansing of the heart, just a lot of cleansing of the heart, which was really needed for me to follow through on to where I am now.
1: Now, from what you're saying and what I've picked up from your book, you were a spiritual person, a religious person, so your relationship with God has been important to you.
2: My whole life, I think, you know, as a child, I always loved the Lord, or we always went to church, but really never had that personal relationship with God until I, you know, became broken.
1: That's interesting, isn't it, how that works sometimes?
2: Yeah, never got into reading the Bible and the Word and understanding it, and then it just kind of started flowing, and that's all I wanted to do was just learn more about Him and, you know, forget my selfish ways.
1: Your book is divided up into very small sections. Let me just ask you one point here. At the end of each section, you have kind of five or six lines. Is that just for artistic value, or what do you expect of the reader?
2: Well, as they read each little section, in hopes that they would, you know, feel something in their heart that kind of clicked, that they would, you know, jot something down and not forget it, so that maybe it would help them cleanse whatever came from them at that point out of their heart and soul, to help them, you know, get rid of whatever they're dealing with. Something in them must have, you know, made them want to write something down.
1: I'm going to go with you and with our listeners, of course, through some of the sections here that you have put together. And one of the early ones is called, and by the way, folks, if you're listening and you're going to want to get this book, it's an easy read, it's very personal, and yet it will speak to your situation, whatever it is. And there are Bible texts by each section. This one is called Listening Up. We do a lot of talking to God sometimes, but what does this listening up bit mean?
2: Well, I think we sit and we listen to our friends talk and talk. I mean, even when I was in my pain, I wanted to, you know, listen to my friends. But, of course, after that, we need to stop and listen to God and what He wants us to do. And you can get all the advice you want, but in the end, you need to listen to Him. He may totally give you a different reason for doing something that you were going to do, that He doesn't want you to do, that has nothing to do with His obedience.
1: But the ability to do that may have a lot to do with our picture of God and how busy He is to listen to you and me.
2: Right. I think, that's why you have to sit. You really have to sit and really go deep. And we have such a terrible tendency of just sitting there for 5 minutes, and our anxiety and our uncomfortableness with ourselves makes us just get up and move.
1: Mm-hmm.
2: And we need to go through that, and probably it's a painful thing, and that's why we don't want to sit still. And the only way you can do that is to be totally by yourself with no distractions, and that's a very hard thing to do.
1: I was going to say it's hard to find sometimes.
2: Oh, my goodness. Sometimes I go out and get in my car and park at the end of the driveway when I have company, just so I can just be with them all by myself.
1: Interesting, isn't it?
2: Yeah.
1: But this seeking out of a quiet time, or in one of your sections you even call it the pause, that we have here, and that is scriptural, isn't it? Because we find various characters in the Bible who did that.
2: Well, we're supposed to pause. Otherwise, we don't. He may tell us, but if we don't pause, we're not going to go, is that what I'm really supposed to do?
1: Mm-hmm.
2: Even if it's from a friend, you should pause and try to figure it out. And even in a divorce, when you're so distraught and you're so angry and you're so upset and you want to lash out and you're in pain and you're crying, just to pause before you do anything. Because in one section of the book I talk about how I lashed out at my daughter.
1: Mm-hmm.
2: And she had nothing to do with the divorce.
1: Yes.
2: And then I had to go back and tell her how sorry I was, because she had nothing to do with it.
1: In times of anxiety and stress, we sometimes get our friends and enemies mixed up, don't we?
2: Oh, my goodness. Because we don't want to be alone, so we kind of make them all our friends. And,
1: yeah.
2: And we don't need that. And that, of course, takes us down another path, and a longer path,
1: mm-hmm.
2: of in the wrong direction of healing. If we just follow the right one, it wouldn't take us quite so long. But we want to do it our way.
1: In reading your book, I'm getting the impression that you're wanting to see the best in people.
2: Always.
1: And that sometimes has made maybe your discernment not as clear as God would have you have it.
2: Yes, I mean, not even as a year ago, I had met someone, and he was older, and I thought he was very full of the Bible and knew more about God than I did, and I believe that he was a gift from God after all these years, and dated and married him in a very short period of time, and he just left within 3 to 5 days after the relationship. And
1: no,
2: I was just distraught and just,
1: yes,
2: did not know what happened. And if I would have probably, as I know now, not probably, I know now, I should have paused longer.
1: Mm-hmm.
2: And I would have followed through with what I said to him, are you kidding, when he asked me to marry him.
1: Mm-hmm.
2: And I didn't do that, and I should have done that. And that was painful after all these years. They just pop in whenever you think you're in a good place. That deceiver will just pop in and take you away.
1: Being Christians, being spiritual people, this sort of thing isn't supposed to happen to us, but it does.
2: That is so true, because after that happened, I just was beyond, like I said, myself, and didn't know what to do at that moment. But within seconds after the pause, I didn't want to pity myself, and I just, because I've done that way too many times, and I just went to my knees and said, I knew it was going to be hard, but God, I need you right now. Just please help me right now. And he did. I went to sleep, which was kind of amazing.
1: Yeah.
2: But we just move so fast in today's world. Everything is fast. And so I think that's why we make our fast decisions, even in our personal life, concerning our hearts.
1: Even in relationships.
2: Even in relationships. Everywhere we go, I mean, we walk up to a counter and someone doesn't give us the right change, and I see people getting angry, and why do we get angry at that?
1: Yes.
2: It's deception within ourselves.
1: And emotions on all spectrums, either negative, you mentioned anger, or I haven't known you, but I've talked to you online, and now you're my friend. Scary.
2: The online thing just is amazing to me, and it's how we communicate these days with technology. And there is a good side of technology too. I mean, we can visit families and friends, but we do let a lot go, and we believe things that we shouldn't believe.
1: Yeah.
2: People change their names so that we don't recognize them, and that is a sign right there that why am I talking to you? That there should I know a lot of women that will say that they saw so-and-so on the internet that they were dating, and he's under a different name, and they just believe the fact that he just doesn't want his children to know.
1: Yeah.
2: And vice versa. Women do the same thing.
1: Mm-hmm.
2: And that's a sign from God saying, don't talk, that person needs to go to the wayside.
1: Yes.
2: Follow my path.
1: And I suppose that part of it is pride, isn't it? We'd like to believe that our judgment's pretty good.
2: Well, I think that's why the deceiver had to come into my life after all these years. I feel that I maybe was beyond that, and that no one could hurt me like that again. And God just wanted to show me that it could. And even though God brought me out really fast. It was like a test to see if I would come back to Him. If Satan came in, what was I going to do? And he dropped me to my knees again. I had to humble myself again.
1: So in some sense, it's really kind of a spiritual pride, isn't it?
2: It was very spiritually prideful. And I didn't think it was, but a lot of it was. I thought I knew better. But it wasn't about me. It should be about God.
1: What does this section titled The Trap, what does that mean? Your text is Psalm 25:8. The Lord is good and does what is right. He shows the proper path to those who go astray.
2: And yes, and again, as for me and my deceiver, and even when I had broken my vow on page 157, somewhat, not totally, but, got out, he allows it because he wants to see if you're going to come back. He has to test you because he's taking you somewhere that he has to know that you're always going to come back before he moves you forward with him. And if you're not going to come back to him, he can't move you in the direction he needs you. He has to know that you're going to follow him and tell the deceivers goodbye. No, I'm moving forward. He can't have the people talking about him that are deceiving him. It makes him look bad. He wants people to love and adore him because they see you doing wonderful things for God.
1: I really liked, on page 73, your fighting back section. I've seen that not just in my own life, but in a lot of the people that I've interacted with. There is this rut that happens in our minds and in our lives that it's very easy to fall back into, isn't it? And I've talked to some people. One lady was talking to me when I was pastoring on the coast, West Coast, and she was very successful. Lady in the community, in her work, her career, but she was really unsuccessful in her personal life. And I had to at one point say to her, if you're attracted to a man, you need to run the other direction. If there's someone you're not quite sure you'd really like, take some time. You might find out he's exactly what it is. But we fall into these ruts of the same situations, don't we?
2: Well, yes, and I think, even more so with Valentine's Day coming, it's such a lonely time for singles. And I'm single, and I've been single for 10 years.
1: I see.
2: And you go through a deep, deep time of, here comes another holiday, everybody's going to be happy and full of love and going out to dinner, and I don't have anyone. But the dinner and the cards, that's not love, that's a gift, but that's not the love of the heart. It's an expression of the heart. So I have learned to, call my children or get with other women, or I have some male friends, or go to, do something with church or read my book, and to show and feel my love for myself so I don't have to abort and get out and run because I made another foolish decision.
1: Yeah.
2: I have to love myself enough to know the difference now.
1: And you have to understand and love the Lord enough to understand His willingness to forgive more than once.
2: He's forgiven me so many times.
1: Mm-hmm.
2: He's just, that's when you just love and adore Him, because He's shown you over and over again that he cares so much about us, and he's just going to wrap his arms around you and tell you, come on, I'm going to give you another chance, and let's keep going. Don't stop now. We got out. You got out. Let's go.
1: Mm-hmm.
2: Let me lead this time. And the next lesson may not be the same lesson as that one, so he's going to use another one that he needs you to learn to go with the one that you just learned.
1: Yeah.
2: We sometimes think he's going to bring us the same one, but more than likely it won't be. It's something that he needs to achieve to make that one happen.
1: It's interesting that we, you know, have heard the words of Jesus about when he spoke to Peter about when we should, how many times should we forgive this person? Mm-hmm. And we say, well, yes, okay, I'm striving for that. But in fact, that's a reflection of our Lord, too, and his willingness to forgive.
2: You know, when you learn how wonderful forgiveness is, even the person that, you know, that I had the annulment and mm-hmm. had to leave the marriage, just takes such a weight off your shoulders. It's amazing. And then you almost, it just goes away. When it's, after a while, it really, truly does just go away.
1: Mm-hmm.
2: You have a new strength within you that's hard to explain.
1: Yes.
2: You're almost giddy sometimes uh-huh. because it feels so good. As I was listening to T.D. Jakes, and he talks uh-huh. about how the man that was blind and how Jesus took him out of the city where he was and into a different part, different land outside of the city.
1: Right.
2: And that's when he spat in the mud and then put mm-hmm. it on his eyes, because he said the dirt inside the city wasn't even as good as the dirt was. You know, he wanted clean, and he didn't want to open his eyes until he was in beautiful surroundings. That was what he wanted him to see first.
1: That's wonderful.
2: And I think that, you know, I learned so much from that. I mean, that was just like one of those aha moments where if you just abort and get out of that environment, God will show you how much he loves you. And he'll go, look at me. You don't have to be blind anymore. You did it. You did it.
1: I teach part-time in a parochial school, and I was talking to some ninth graders, and we were talking about this whole business of relationships and dating and things like that, and explaining why premarital counseling is important. And, well, but I know my intended, and I know him very well. And you say in one of your sections, it's really all a blind date, isn't it?
2: They are a blind date. We are such a funny group of people in this world that, mm-hmm. you know, I mean, like you said, we're talking to them on the Internet, and we're in love with them from another side of the world, and we want to date them, and we know nothing about them. And, you know, we have someone that calls us, and we have dinner with them, and we can't wait till they call us because we're already in love with them.
1: Yes.
2: Because they picked us one and chose us one time
1: mm-hmm.
2: and gave us just a little bit of attention, and we're so lacking in attention that that's when we deceive ourselves and we make the wrong turn. And God just wants us to pick him every single time. He's the one that's there every single time. And we just, for some reason, just walk the other way.
1: You really emphasize the necessity to keep immersed in the Word of God.
2: I'm amazed at the more that I learn, and of course since the deceiver was in my life in the last year, that it's really important, even just to find one verse that fits you for the day. If you just read one verse that you know is going to help you all day long, you'll use it all day long. It's crazy how just God gives you that verse
1: mm-hmm.
2: for a reason.
1: Yes.
2: I'm in awe at the end of the day that how many times I've used one verse when I ask him at the beginning of the day, What do you want me to look up? And you think, what? But then you use it all day long, and then you get it after a while. And I think people feel that they have to sit down and read the Bible for an hour or 2 hours every day. And that's not what...
1: Beginning in Genesis and ending up in Revelation, yeah.
2: And that's not what God wants. He wants us just to share him. Even just hello, hi, how are you, and I love you, and
1: yeah.
2: Remember one thing about me today.
1: And the technology that can be sometimes concerning is also can be very helpful here with all the things that we have, with CDs and iPods and all this stuff.
2: Yeah, I don't think we have an excuse anymore not to.
1: Right.
2: We tell ourselves that we don't have time, but we have so much time.
1: Helen, how would you like readers of your book to use it?
2: Well, I hope that they really find out how much they should love themselves. I don't believe that they can really love the Lord fully unless they find the love of themselves, and that's what he's trying to teach them, so that they can give that love to everyone. Once you love yourself for all the terrible things that you've done, that's why you fall in love with everyone you meet, because they kind of fit into one of those categories of somewhere of something that you've done in your life.
1: Yes.
2: There's no way you can judge them anymore, because you've been all of them, almost everything, one little thing. And I'm not saying that you are a murderer, but you were probably really unhappy. So that's why you can love the person that's unhappy, or you know, the abuser. You can, because it's not because you want, you know, you love the abuser, but you understand the pain that maybe they were abused as a child. So it's the love. It's love is so important.
1: The book is The Vow: A Journey of Truth. It's by Helen Elliott. Helen, where can people get your book?
2: At www.thevowbook.com.
1: Okay. Thank you for being with us today on LifeQuest.
2: Thank you. It was wonderful. Thank you. I appreciate it.
1: I'll be back in just a moment.

0: 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Here is host Dwight Lanoff.
1: Upcoming on the program of LifeQuest, in the future we're having a couple of books I'd like to tell you about. One is called Getting to Agape, Lessons on Love. It's by Al Mazzingo. And he knows, the author does, that everyone needs a message of hope and understanding and wisdom. But, he says, agape love comes from the Father. And so he's the author of several other books. I think you'll find it interesting and encouraging, and a book you may want to look into. Another book that I'll be talking with the author on is called 52 Ways to Feel Great Today. Increase Your Vitality, Improve Your Outlook. It's by Dr. David B. Beeble from Florida Hospital. And he says, 52 Ways to Feel Great. This book is not only based on experience and observation, but these ideas have solid scientific evidence supporting their value in promoting health and enhancing your happiness. Well, these are just some of the books coming up on LifeQuest. I hope you enjoy this program. And if you have some suggestions of books that we should review and talk to the authors about, please write us here at lifequest@lifetalk.net. 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
1: Matthew 10:32. Whosoever therefore shall confess me before men, him will I confess also before my Father which is in heaven.
2: Hello and welcome back to another episode of the More Than That podcast. Today we're going to be looking at something that is quite interesting to me, but that is also quite difficult for me to talk about just because it goes against my own experience and personality in regards to Christianity. And that's the idea of joy. We're going to look at several Bible verses, some different quotes by different people, and just kind of explore the idea of biblical joy and what that looks like. And along the way, I just want to make it clear from the beginning that this isn't something that I have accomplished and then now I'm sharing good advice. It's something that I'm exploring personally, and I wanted to talk about it because in talking about it, it helps clarify my own thoughts. Because as I said, this is something that I struggle with, that by personality, I'm not somebody who experiences a lot of highs or a lot of lows. I kind of just have an average baseline of emotions, I guess for lack of a better word. But I've been struck recently by how many times in the Bible it says for us to rejoice. It says for us to be glad. It says for us to delight and to take pleasure and all these words that relate to emotions. And in fact, the most repeated command in all of Scripture, if I were to ask you what that is, most of us would say something related to, the most repeated command must be something related to power, money, sex, something along those lines. But the most repeated command in all of Scripture is essentially to be happy. And we find that in different places where it says rejoice, it can say be glad, it can say sing joyfully, or it uses various words, it uses various language, but it's all around this central idea of in Christ, as a result of what Christ has done for us, we should sing his praises, we should experience his joy in a new way. And this is something that encompasses the whole person. Most of my Christianity or my experience with Christianity has been more of almost like a philosophical belief that I know God exists. And since I know God exists, I'm going to do what God asked me to do. And it turns into more of a duty than a pleasure. Because I know that the Bible is God's word, I'm going to do what the Bible asked me to do, but not because I experience any kind of not necessarily high related to it. But just because of what it asked me to do. And so when people talk about the being on fire for God or having a passion for God or wanting to know God or these different phrases that I hear, it's not something that I necessarily relate to just because of my own experience with Christianity, like I said, and by nature, I'm not somebody who experiences something like that a lot. But like I said, it's becoming harder and harder to deny the emphasis of Scripture. So for example, in Philippians 4:4, it says to rejoice in the Lord always. Again, I say rejoice. It goes through these different verses. The Psalms are full of them. In Psalm 13 verses 5 through 6, it says, my heart shall rejoice in your salvation. In Psalm 16 verses 8 through 9, it says, I have set the Lord before me continually. And then in verse 11, it says, as a result, it says, therefore, my heart is glad and my heart rejoices. In Psalm 33, verses 1 through 3, it says, sing a new song, play skillfully with a shout of joy. Psalm 63, it says, in seeing Christ, we are satisfied. And that's one of those words related to joy that I have begun to find so meaningful. In seeing Christ, we are satisfied. And I think that's the ultimate goal of joy. That's the ultimate pursuit of this idea that in Christ and we have everything that we need. In Christ, we are completely and fully satisfied. And that does turn into shouting for joy. That does turn into rejoicing. That does turn into praising. That does turn into our soul being at rest. Because we were able to see Christ face to face, because we're able to know him and know his revelation to us, we're able to have that joy. But the Psalm, it's not just the Psalms that talk about it. In Romans 14, verse 17, it says that the kingdom of God is not just eating and drinking, but it is joy and peace. And 1 Peter refers to the same thing. And all these things are pointing us again and again to the idea that in Christ, as Christians, we are to experience and we are to show that we are actually happy to be Christians. How many times have we gone through and we talked to, or how many times have you talked to somebody who's like, oh, how long have you been a Christian? Because they've said they're a Christian, not because we were able to tell, but they've said they're a Christian. Like, oh, how long have you been a Christian? And with like the deadpan face, oh, I've been a Christian for 40 years now, and it's very, very happy to be a Christian kind of thing. Where if we were to have that kind of experience, why would anybody else that we talk to want to have the same experience of us? If we refer to our Christian walk as just this complete drudgery, as this complete duty, as this, oh, this thing I just have to do over and over, and we're trying to share that with somebody, why would anybody want to partake of that? Why would anybody who has not read the Bible want to have anything to do with us if we are not exuding, if we are not showing the joy that it is to be close to Christ? And I think that's something that I've been going over and struggling with in my own mind recently, is that a lot of times as Christians, we put the focus on what is coming in the future. That Christ is coming again, that there is going to be a second coming, that we are going to be in heaven. And as a result, none of this really matters, which is true, that this life that we're experiencing now is a small fragment of what eternity is. It's nothing compared to eternity with Christ. And so all our focus is on the future with who Christ, or being with Christ. But we talk about Christianity as if that's the only benefit, that the only benefit to Christianity is getting to go to heaven. But the way that the Bible portrays it is that there is real benefit right now, that in knowing Christ right now, we are able to experience that joy, that in knowing Christ right now, we are able to show that happiness, that all-consuming fire, just because we get to know who Christ is right now. And so it's interesting, though, that many people have pointed out through the years that knowledge of Christ, knowing Christ, includes and does not just lead to delight. I'm going to say that one more time, that knowledge of Christ includes and does not just lead to delight. And that puts a whole new emphasis on our walk with Christ. Because we can know lots of information about who he is, about what God has done, about the different ways that he has interacted in history. And we say that's knowing Christ. But when the Bible portrays it, knowing Christ includes also delighting in Christ, also being satisfied in Christ. In fact, the only thing that separates us and the devil, well, there might be a lot of things, but the main thing that separates us and the devil is not our theology, because the devil knows more about God than we ever will in that sense. The devil knows what God has done. The devil has been face to face with God, literally. The devil knows more about God than we could possibly know right now. But the difference is that he knew all those things. He knew all the information and did not take pleasure in it. That he did not desire God, and it drove him away. And I think ultimately that's the greatest insult to God. The greatest insult to God is knowing him, being face to face with him, and deciding, you know what, this isn't really for me. I don't really take pleasure or desire in this. John Piper said the exact same thing in his book, and he said it better than I can. He said, the problem with the devil is not his theology, but his desires. Our chief end is to glorify God, the great object. We do so most fully when we treasure him, desire him, delight in him so supremely that we let goods and kindred go and display his love to the poor and the lost. And so this comes from a book that John Piper wrote called When I Don't Desire God. I believe that's the title, When I Don't Desire God, and the subtitle is Fighting for Joy, essentially. I could be terribly misquoting that, actually. I should look it up before this is over. But in that book, it's something I've been reading and going over with, he makes the call for Christians to fight for joy. He makes the call for Christians to try to experience that joy that the Bible is talking about. But he makes it clear that this is not just the pursuit of a feeling, that this is not just the pursuit of feeling good. In fact, on the flip side of the experience, the emotional high that we might be talking about, the experience of knowing God and the joy that brings, the flip side of that is that it leads us to sacrifice. So John Piper says this: the key to endurance and the cause of self-sacrificing love is not heroic willpower, but deep, unshakable confidence that the joy we have tasted in fellowship with Christ will not disappoint us in death. Sacrifices in the path of love were sustained in the New Testament, not by willpower, but by joyful hope. Sacrifices in the path of love were sustained in the New Testament, not by willpower, but by joyful hope. This is clear whenever we read scripture. For example, in James chapter 1, verses 2 to 3, it talks about how we should count it a joy when we suffer for Christ, because this suffering leads to

taken away, when their homes were taken away, they counted it all joy because they were able to suffer like Christ did. And so this joy that we're talking about, this delight and pleasure in Christ and who God is, it doesn't just lead to a pursuit of a feeling. It doesn't lead to just always seeking that. It actually leads to the ability to go through difficult circumstances. It leads to the ability to go through the different circumstances. That when we experience loss, when we experience pain, when we experience these different things, it is not duty that will get us through those times. It is not willpower, as John Piper says, that will get us through those times. It is because we delight not only in the circumstances around us, but we take our ultimate delight. Our soul is ultimately satisfied in who God is. C.S. Lewis says it like this, and I think this really struck home to me. It says, provided the thing is in itself right, so provided the thing that we pursue, provided the action that we're doing, provided the thing is in itself right, the more one likes it and the less one has to try to be good, the better. A perfect man would never act from a sense of duty. He'd always want the right thing more than the wrong one. Duty is only a substitute for love of God and of other people, like a crutch, which is a substitute for a leg. Most of us need the crutch at times, but of course it's idiotic to use the crutch when our own legs, our own loves, tastes, habits, etc., can do the journey on their own. That's so powerful. What he's saying there is that a sense of duty is only a substitute. A sense of duty is like a crutch. That when we do things only because we believe that we have to, that will never actually sustain us. It's living a broken life. That discipleship to Christ means that our very heart, our very desires, the very things that we want begin to fall more and more in line with who Christ is. And that comes from desiring God. It comes from delighting in who he is. Another author said, discipline without desire is drudgery. Discipline without desire is drudgery. That we can read our Bibles every day. We can pray every day. We can go to church on the right day. And we can keep every commandment that God has given us. But if we don't desire him, if we don't take pleasure in doing that, that's a miserable life. So those things, we need those things at times, is what C.S. Lewis says at least. At times, yes, we do need to do things from duty. At times, yes, something that needs to be done, but that's a crutch. We should be pursuing, we should be trying to get to the point where we don't need that crutch anymore. We're actually doing the thing that we want to do. The command in Scripture is clear. Referring to Philippians 4, verse 4, Matthew Henry, a great commentator of the Bible, said, "Rejoice in the Lord always. Again, I say rejoice. All our joy must terminate in God, and our thoughts of God must be delightful thoughts. Delight thyself in the Lord." Observe it. Observe, it is our duty and privilege to rejoice in God and to rejoice in him always, at all times, in all conditions, even when we suffer for him or are afflicted by him. We must not think the worse of him or of his ways for the hardships we meet with in his service. There is enough in God to furnish us with matter of joy in the worst circumstances on earth. Joy in God is a duty of great consequence in the Christian life, and Christians need to be again and again called to it. What a statement, that there is enough in God to furnish us with matter of joy in the worst circumstance on earth, that God is greater than our circumstances, that no matter what we're going through, there is enough of God. There is enough of God, what God has done. There is enough of God, what God will do, to satisfy us. It gives us new meaning to read about how he leads us by still waters. That he constantly guides us. He makes our souls at rest. And part of this ability to actually obey. So not only there's one on the one hand. We're not able to go through hard times. We're not able to make it through hard circumstances just by willpower. It takes actual desire and pleasure in God. So that's one thing. But the other part of it is we are often led into temptation, let's say. We are often led into outright sin, so to speak, because we have lost joy and pleasure in who God is. And this is seen

most clearly, in my opinion, in the life of David. We have this man who is called a man after God's own heart, that he is the author of many of the Psalms that talk about rejoicing in God and singing a new song in God. And he's this great hero of faith, and yet we see him later on in life murdering a man in order to sleep with his wife. That he sends a man off to battle to be killed in order that he can have that he can sleep with this guy's wife. So that takes place. But then what's incredible to me is that in Psalm 51, this beautiful psalm that talks about how our sins are made white as snow and all these different things, creating in me a clean heart, all a lot of the famous phrases that we get from Scripture. In this psalm, where he's repenting for his actions that he did with Bathsheba, he says in Psalm 51, verse 12, he says, "Restore me to the joy of my salvation." That it was because he lost the joy of his salvation, because he lost the joy of who Christ is, the pleasure in who Christ was or who God was, that enabled him or gave him the ability or allowed him or sent him into this heinous act of killing a man to sleep with his wife. He lost the joy. And so we find ourselves in situations in life where we're going through difficult circumstances, or we are struggling again and again with the same thing. And this is where it becomes necessary to fight for joy. And that seems rather counterintuitive. How is it that we can fight for joy? Because joy is a spontaneous reaction, right? That joy is just something that takes place. I do believe, even though I emphasize that it doesn't matter what our feelings, what we're feeling, God is still with us. I emphasize that a lot. I do believe, though, we can't control our feelings, that the feelings that we have just come regardless. So how is it that we are able to fight for joy, this spontaneous thing? And I think it comes to a very important analogy, at least in my own, something that makes sense to me, is that we could be climbing a mountain. We could be in the middle of a deep forest climbing this mountain. We could be sweating, caked in dirt. It's miserable every step, or it's steep, and so our legs are burning. It's exhausting. We just want to be done with it. We're done climbing this mountain. But then we get to the top of the mountain, and we look out, and we see the view. We see the clouds below us. We see that, let's say it's sun setting. We see the sun setting, and it's creating this light that goes out over all the valley below us. And despite all that struggle that we just had, despite all the work we just went through to get to the top of this mountain, there is a spontaneous reaction of like, oh, wow, this is awesome. We are still overwhelmed by the sight of it. And it causes this spontaneous reaction, even though we were just sweating and exhausted, even though we were just laboring, even though we were just ready to quit and be done, there is still that spontaneous reaction. In like manner, I think there is a call in Scripture to fight for joy, to work at it, to strive for it. And I think it brings it, this particular analogy brings us to a very important point, and that is joy is developed through seeing. Joy takes place. There is a spontaneous reaction of joy when we behold the glory of God. And there will be a work in us that spontaneously gives voice to joy, or gives voice to praise. So joy comes from understanding who he is and what he has done. That is where the fighting is done. This is the fighting I'm talking about. This is where the struggle is. It takes the struggle and the fight is to see God. There is this dichotomy in Scripture that it goes hand in hand, but it's kind of a paradox. And you can read about it in Psalms as well, that there is described over and over again the idea of God's hand. And God's hand is referred to in many different ways, but it's often referred to as his protection or his blessing or all these different things. There's lots of verses that refer to it as God's hand. On the other side, though, in Psalms specifically, there is a reference to God's face. And God's face is different than God's hand, at least in the descriptions given. God's face is given a description of who he is, his character, and the things that he does that are basically his face is who he is. And the call is for us to seek God's face more than we seek God's hand. That's pretty incredible that in seeking God's face, he is happy, he is pleased to give us the things of his hand.
or the blessings, the protection, all these different things. But true joy comes not from focusing on the things that we receive. True joy comes from seeing God just for who he is, just because of what he has done. In Psalm 105, verse 4, it says, "Seek the Lord in his strength, seek his face continually." And that's something that's repeated over and over in Psalm 27, Psalm 24, Psalm 119. Seek his face continually. In that, that's where the joy comes from. So the fight is to see God. And this is especially clear because the devil knows this as well. And so there is a war that is taking place around us. There is a spiritual battle where the devil is trying to distract us from seeing God for who he really is. So he misrepresents God. He gets us to focus on our circumstances. He gets us to focus on the physical blessings that God gives us. He does it through a variety of means, but all of it is intended to blind us, to turn us away, to keep us from seeing who God really is. In 2 Corinthians 4:4, it says this clearly. It says, "In whose case the god of this world," referring to the devil, "has blinded the minds of the unbelieving so they might not see the light of the gospel of the glory of Christ." The devil's goal, the devil's job, the devil's all sole purpose is to blind us to who God is. The fight comes in seeing God. There is a fight to be done. And this fight, for me personally right now, is done in a variety of means. And this is where the struggle might come in. Because the fight is done in, I believe, reading scripture. And God's perfect revelation, the word of God. That is where the fight is done. And so I used to tell people, like, man, if you just read like a verse a day or whatever, that's great. Just do that. And I still believe that's true, but that's probably where I probably won't start with that piece of advice anymore. Because sometimes it requires us to fight harder than that. Sometimes it requires us to go deeper than that. So sometimes it requires us to fight and go read a chapter at a time or two chapters at a time or whatever it may be, or read the same story over and over and over again until we see God's face. Until we see God's face. And I think this is a fight worth fighting. So in my own personality, I struggle with the idea, or I struggle with experiencing those kind of things of taking pleasure in God. Like I said, a lot of what I do is from a sense of duty. But I'm beginning to understand that can only take me so far. That walk with God can only go so deep. It's only it only means so much. But true pleasure is found in seeing Christ. And so take every opportunity to pursue God's face. Take every opportunity to pursue who he is. If it means praying for longer than you normally do, if it means reading the Bible for longer than you normally do, if it means stepping outside of our comfort zone to share God with somebody else, all these are ways that we see God. All these are ways that we experience him face to face. And so continue to do it. Even if we are going through a season of life and where it feels like we don't desire God at all, where everything is a struggle, everything is drudgery, everything is boring, whatever it may be, man, those are the times that we need to fight the hardest. Those are the times that we need to push the hardest to see God's face. And this is, I want to be careful with what I'm saying here, because there is this, this for sure is a dichotomy in scripture, where you can read verses like Philippians 1:25 or 1 Corinthians 15:10 or these different verses where some refer to the work that we do, that, for example, work out our salvation in fear and trembling. That seems like it's our job to work out our salvation. But then in other verses, it's clear that it's Christ's work, that it's Christ working in us and through us, and that it's Christ's power in us and through us that is causing us to be able to rejoice. And so there's this weird tension in scripture, at least it seems at times, that there's a difference between what we do and what Christ does. And so sometimes it seems to put the emphasis on only on what Christ does. And then sometimes it seems to put the emphasis only on what we do. And the danger as Christians is to separate the two, as if pursuing holiness and the grace of God are somehow different. And I don't know
I don't have the words to talk about it just yet, I don't think. I don't have a good explanation for it or a good way of verbalizing what I'm trying to say. So I won't go too far into this. I'll save that for another episode. But there, even though it seems like there's a tension and a dichotomy and they're completely separate, one fuels the other. That the grace of God enables and fuels the pursuit of holiness, and the pursuit of holiness reveals the grace of God more and more. And so that's what I'll say at this time, and we'll talk about more about that later. But there isn't this huge, vast chasm between pursuing and striving on our end and the grace of God on the other end. The two go hand in hand. Another way of thinking about it is the difference between delight and desire. And that's, you know, that also, if you think about it, is this kind of strange dichotomy that we are called to delight in God. But delighting in God seems to imply that we already have God. But then there's other verses that talk about that we should desire God. And if we're desiring God, it seems like we don't have God yet. So how are we able to delight in him? But one fuels the other. That as we desire to know more about God, that pushes us to read the Bible, that pushes us to pray more. And as we do that, it leads us to see who God is, which causes us to delight in him. And that delight causes desire for more. And so they kind of fuel each other. And so, like I said, we won't go too far into that, but we'll just leave it at that, that there is a work to be done on our end. There's a striving to be done. There is a journey to pursue. And that journey is to see God face to face. But make it clear that fight is fueled by the grace of God. That fight is only possible by the grace of God, and that fight is only accomplished through the grace of God. So it's nothing that we, so it sounds weird, but there's nothing that we have, it's nothing that in us that we do that is, makes us deserve God's blessing. There is nothing in us that, that we do that causes or makes God reveal himself to us. It is only through the grace of God that he reveals himself to us. And yet we are still called to strive. We are still called to look. We are still called to try to see God's face. So there's that. And I want to kind of close this off by saying that as we pursue God, as we pursue God's face, we're going to see something very clearly in Scripture. We're going to see two things. One, about who God is. One, we're going to see that we serve a risen King. And that becomes the focal point of the whole New Testament, that Christ is alive. In 1 Corinthians 15:14, it talks about how the resurrection means everything, that without the resurrection, there is no hope. Without the resurrection, the cross meant nothing. Unless Christ rose from the dead, none of it makes a difference. And so as we read Scripture, we see that Christ is alive, and that causes us to rejoice. That can cause us to shout for joy because our King is alive. And so we come face to face with a living God. And that's where it enables, and that's what pushes us for on a daily basis to experience God in a new way. That's what makes it possible, because we don't serve a God that's been dead or that's died and no longer with us. We serve a God that is with us right now, who is alive right now. And we are able as a result to have a relationship with him that changes, that grows, that there's variety to it on a day-to-day basis, and that's exciting. The second thing that I think that causes joy that we see clearly in Scripture, it is pointed out clearly by another author. It says, "What is it then that sparks the desire in our hearts to lead a disciplined, godly life? It is the joy of knowing that our sins are forgiven, that no matter how much we've stumbled and fallen today, God does not count our sins against us." I think guilt is something that cuts the desire out from under us, cuts the desire for us to seek God. That guilt drives us away from God. But knowing that on a day-to-day basis, no matter what we've done, no matter how much we've fallen, no matter what temptation we've given into, no matter how disgusted we feel with ourselves, that it's forgiven. That God has already paid the price. And not only did he pay the price, he is alive and well today. And since he paid the price for what we have done, even now, we're able to live in that dynamic relationship with him where we grow and get to see and learn new things about him every day. And that's something that's going to continue on into eternity. We're never going to stop learning about Christ. And that's something that's so exciting.
So there is a call to joy in the Bible. There is a call to go beyond duty, to go beyond the continual sense of sacrifice of ourselves. And I mean, I say that because we are called to sacrifice, but I say that because we often get into this like martyrdom mindset of, oh, all I do is sacrifice. All I do is sacrifice. And it turns into like this duty. So we're called to go beyond that, to experience true joy, to experience true pleasure in Christ. And even if we do not have that experience right now, like for myself, that's something I struggle with. Even if we do not have that right now, it is something worth fighting for. To search for God as if our life depended on it, to search for God as if he's greater than food or water, to search for him, to see his face above all things. And as we do that, we're going to see that we serve a risen king who is able to enter into a dynamic relationship with us. And we're going to see that dynamic king has already done everything required. He has already made the sacrifice so that no matter how we feel about ourselves, we can look to him and claim what he has done. And man, that is exciting. That as we see God's face, there is a spontaneous reaction of like, oh, wow, that's who God is. That's what he's done for me. And that is what is so, so exciting about living for Christ right now. Not only the gift of the future, but right now there is excitement and joy to be had in knowing God.

0: When we leave home on a trip, we leave the garage door open because we're coming back anyway. I forgot this, I forgot that, and even when we get away without having to go back, we still have to go back. Our daughter and her family only live a couple of miles from us. They left home for a weekend getaway, and we were going to meet them. We left home without having to go back. About a mile down the road, we get this call from our daughter. Have you guys left home yet? Yes. Have you passed our house yet? No. I forgot the girl's swim goggles. Would you mind swinging by our house and picking them up? Not at all. But then my wife realized she didn't have the key to their house, so we had to go back. Oh, thank Jesus for really good days because they seem abnormal. But Jesus will walk with you on those normal days when all kinds of things seem to go wrong. This is Rod Bieber with Seed Time and Harvest.
1: What have you been doing to unleash hope in your life? I'm Mary Lohman of the Christian Working Woman, and that's my topic this week. Perhaps you've never really thought about unleashing hope, but you know, without hope, life is, well, hopeless. You know, if you counted the number of times you talked about hope in a given day, I think you'd be surprised how often your conversation turns to hoping for something. And whether it's a trivial hope or a deep, heartfelt hope, we are often in hope mode. Hope is the foundational building block for our lives. Now, I'm not talking about the kind of wishful thinking we engage in. You know, we hope it won't rain today. We hope we get a raise and things like that. I'm talking about hope that is powerful, founded on God's Word and anchored in Jesus Christ, a hope that's sure. What do you need to do on a daily basis to build that kind of hope into your life? There's a very well-known verse in 1 Corinthians 13 that says, "And now these three remain, faith, hope, and love, but the greatest of these is love." Well, we talk and think a lot about faith and love. We hear sermons on them. We know we need to build our faith and learn to love better. But how often have you ever talked about hope? Did you ever hear a sermon on how to go to a Bible study on hope? Have you ever intentionally worked at building your hope, growing in your hope, becoming a more hope-filled person? Yet God says it's one of the three things that remain, and therefore it should have a place of importance in our lives, don't you think? God places a high value on hope, and so should we. The truth is, we live in a world that systematically and regularly crushes hope, does it not? There are any number of ways that your hopes can be dashed, things often beyond your control. Trivial things like you baked a cake and it fell flat, the weather ruined your plans, someone failed to fulfill a promise, to the long-term hope crushers like death and divorce, infertility, rejection, loss of job. The list goes on. Truthfully, as Christ followers, we have the power to build our hope on a foundation that will withstand whatever hope crushers come our way. And that's what I hope to talk about this week. I hope you'll be with me each day. I also hope you'll join me for our 31st weekend getaway, March 29 to 31. You'll find all the information at ChristianWorkingWoman.org. Have a good day.
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1: 1 John 4:18-19. There is no fear in love, but perfect love casteth out fear, because fear hath torment. He hath feared is not made perfect in love. We love him because he first loved us.
2: Hi, welcome back to another episode of the More Than That podcast. We're so happy to have you with us again today. We're going to be picking up where we left off last time. We have been going through this series talking about some of the characters of the Old Testament that appear in Hebrews chapter 11, the chapter of faith. Last time we covered the beginning of Jacob's story, and today we want to cover that last part to kind of see what the ending of Jacob's story is and how it leads into the future generations of the Bible. But this story will have an impact not only for the children of Israel at that time, it has an impact on our own lives today, and we're going to see that as we read this story together.
3: I think, Michael, the best thing to do is just read the verse we ended on in our last podcast.
2: Okay.
3: And that was found in Genesis chapter 28. And I'm going to start with verse 12 that will give the setting. And then verse 15 is the verse that I want us to focus on.
2: Okay.
3: Then he dreamed, Jacob, then he dreamed, and behold, a ladder was set up on the earth, and its top reached to heaven. And there the angels of God were ascending and descending on it. And behold, the Lord stood above it and said, I am the Lord God of Abraham, your father, and the God of Isaac. The land on which you lie, I will give to you and your descendants. Also, your descendants shall be as the dust of the earth, and you shall spread abroad to the west and to the east, to the north and the south. And in you and in your seed, all the families of the earth shall be blessed. Then the focus on this verse. Behold, I am with you and will keep you. Wherever you go, and will bring you back to this land, for I will not leave you until I have done what I have spoken to you. Mm. Now, we've learned a lot about Jacob, but this really marks the beginning of his individual journey.
2: Mm.
3: I mean, we've seen his life with his mom and dad. We've seen his life interacting with his brother Esau and the brokenness of their family. But now Jacob is on his own. This is the beginning of his journey. And right at the beginning of the journey, God says, I am with you. And wherever you go, I'm going to be with you until everything I've said I have accomplished. Now, why I want to focus on that just a little bit is I hope in these podcasts we're getting the idea that the story of the people's lives we're covering are illustrations of just what God does in our lives. I mean, in Hebrews, it says that of Jesus, I am the same yesterday, today, and forever. And it is important to me, this verse, because when Jesus goes back to heaven, that kind of marks the beginning of the journey of the disciples in their journeys.
2: Yeah.
3: Until then, they were interacting and watching Jesus minister. Now Jesus says, you're going to be the ones ministering. I'm going to heaven. But the last thing he says to him is, behold, I am with you to the very end. And if we don't get anything out of this broadcast or this podcast, then this, the Lord Jesus, at the very beginning of our journeys with him, says, I am with you. I will not leave you until I have accomplished everything I said I would, which was to put us into heaven.
2: Mm-hmm. Yeah, and I think we mentioned this last time, but the choosing here of God is essentially giving the same promise to Jacob that he gave to Abraham and that he gave to Isaac. And it's not he's recognizing and acknowledging the blessing that Isaac gave earlier on. That's why Isaac was in the chapter of faith, is because he, in faith, blessed Jacob, believing that God would honor his blessing. And we see Jacob being blessed by God because he received the blessing, even though he is the younger son. And so not only is God faithful to his overall promise to bless the descendants of Abraham and multiply his descendants, he's also faithful to the individual decisions and basically decisions of the individual person, in that Isaac blessed individually Jacob, and God honored that, even though Esau was the older. God didn't arbitrarily choose Esau. He honored the blessing that Isaac gave. And so we have God on different levels. We have him blessing the overarching theme and trajectory of the family, but he also works with each individual, which is super exciting to see. Because that, like you said, that points out that God has that individual relationship with us, that not only does he have humanity's best interest at heart, he also has you as a person's best interest at heart and will honor the decisions that you make in your own life.
3: Yeah, and you made a good point that's kind of a side note to this story with me last week that I've been pondering. And you mentioned that God is not arbitrary in his choices. He gives opportunity for everybody. Now, we're following Jacob, whose name's going to get changed, and we'll see that. But, you know, Jacob ends up having 12 sons.
2: Yep.
3: But Esau had 12 sons.
2: Ishmael had 12 sons.
3: Ishmael had 12 sons, yeah. So the other side is being blessed by God, too.
2: Right.
3: I mean, Ishmael has prospered. And as we see Esau in this story, Esau will have prospered.
2: Right.
3: God is prospering both sides of the family. One is responding in faith, one is not.
2: Right. It's not that, exactly. God doesn't abandon one half of the family because he chose Isaac and he chose Jacob. He blesses the entire family that he promised Abraham. He said, I will make your descendants great. And he makes all of Abraham's descendants great and into big nations. But like you said, only one half of the family chooses to follow God's plan. And actually, we kind of see this set up where Ishmael has his 12 sons. Jacob ends up having 12 sons. And throughout the Old Testament, to a certain point, there's conflict between Ishmael's 12 sons and their families and Jacob's 12 sons. That's who Israel goes into, and they have wars with Ishmael's 12 sons. And so God prospered them, yes, but also to the detriment of the future plan, if that makes sense. He chose his family in order to be a blessing, but because this family rejected him, the 12 sons of Ishmael are in conflict with the 12 sons of Jacob, and there's a war that takes place. And God knew that from the very beginning, but he allows both sides to be prospered because that was his promise.
3: Yeah, you know, and that reminds me, I mean, this is so paralleling the journey that all of us are on. Because when Jesus taught, he said, do not think that I came to bring peace. And yet he's called the Prince of Peace.
2: Right.
3: He said, I have brought a sword, and that sword will divide. I will turn mother and father and children. And well, what is doing the turning? It's the Word of God.
2: Right.
3: And if we choose to resist the Word of God, history says that those who resist God go to war with God.
2: Right.
3: And when they go to war with God, they make war on those who follow him.
2: Yep. And you saw that just between the family feud that took place, you saw that very clearly happen. One side decided to follow God and one side didn't. So we don't know much about Ishmael's side of the family, but we are going to learn quite a bit about Jacob's side of the family as we move through the story of Genesis. And Jacob's side of the family begins somewhat in a somewhat interesting manner, because from this situation of Jacob dreaming the dream of the ladder, he ends up going and meeting his uncle, and this is the beginning kind of Jacob's story of his family when he meets his uncle.
3: So those chapters are going to be covered from Genesis chapter 28 to Genesis. To the end of the book of Genesis, really, is going to be the story of Jacob, his family. Joseph will ultimately be included in that.
2: Right.
3: But there's going to be a lot of stories in there. But Jacob begins this journey and goes to Laban, his uncle. Now, that's exactly the side of the family that Abraham, excuse me, sent his servant to get a wife for Isaac.
2: Yeah, Laban is Rebekah's brother, Isaac's wife's brother.
3: So he's going to his uncle and to supposedly find a wife, and meets Rachel, who he falls in love with. Which begins the story then of going to his uncle and saying, I have fallen in love with Rachel, and I would like to marry her, but I have nothing, because those days there was a dowry, there was exchange of funds. I have nothing but time. And so they worked out that he would work 7 years for Rachel's hand in marriage, which begins an interesting business deal between Jacob and Laban.
2: Right. And so Jacob ends up working these 7 years for Laban. And he herds the sheep. He does all the things that Laban needs him to do. And on the day of the wedding, it's interesting and kind of cute, actually. In verse 20, it says, so Jacob, of chapter 29, Genesis 29, verse 20, it says, so Jacob served the 7 years for Rachel, and they seemed to him but a few days because of his love for her. That's pretty cool. For 7 years working, tending sheep for the love of his life. So that's nice. But it comes to the day of the wedding, and Laban decides, you know what? I don't want to lose this worker of mine who's doing so well for me. So what I'm going to do is I'm going to give him Leah, the older daughter, instead of Rachel. And what's interesting here is that this exact same way that Jacob deceived his father Isaac, he's deceived by his uncle Laban. Jacob went into Isaac's tent, pretended to be Esau, and took the blessing that Isaac was going to give. Here, Laban sends Leah into Jacob's tent to pretend to be Rachel and consummate the marriage, and afterwards he's realized he's married Leah instead of Rachel. So the exact same way he deceived Isaac is how he's deceived by his own uncle. And so you just have these weird family dynamics that are taking place.
3: Which kind of helps us understand this point. Often I think, especially we can see this in little children, that way it won't be so offensive
2: to adults. Yeah.
3: How many little children do you hear say, sorry, sorry, sorry, just because they're wanting to escape the results
2: right, exactly, yeah.
3: of what they've done? They're really not sorry, but that's exactly, I think, what a lot of Christians find the ground they're on. Their repentance is nothing more than trying to escape the outcome of the decisions.
2: Right.
3: And what's interesting that you pointed out is that God is with Jacob every step of the way. God is living with him, but Jacob's still reaping the results of some bad decisions, but God is still with him.
2: Right. God is still blessing. And so Jacob gets the opportunity. Laban comes up with some excuse that how could I give my younger daughter away before my older daughter? It'd be shameful for the family, whatever it is. And Jacob makes the decision that, oh no, he still really loves Rachel. He wants to work another 7 years for the hand of Rachel. Which the Bible doesn't necessarily pass judgment on this one way or the other. But when you read the story of what happens with Jacob's family and the future decisions that are made, at that point, Jacob could have made the decision, you know what, I've married Leah, I'm going to be faithful to Leah, I'm going to have one wife like his father Isaac had one wife. But he makes the decision, and it wasn't unacceptable at the time to have multiple wives, he makes the decision to work and marry Rachel as well. When we read later on the story, this dynamic between the three of them causes a lot of problems for Jacob's children in the future. And so even the decision right here to go ahead and work for Rachel, marry Rachel. Like I said, the Bible doesn't necessarily pass judgment on it, but you can see later on by the results that it's probably not the best decision that he makes to do this.
3: Right. Not only does he have the dynamics set up, but as we go through this story building to a point, the wives become jealous.
2: Right.
3: So they start vying or battling for Jacob's affections until they themselves come up with Sarah's plan, which is, take my handmaiden. And then the other one says, well, no, you take my handmaiden. So he really ends up with
2: four wives.
3: Four wives. And out of that come 12 sons and a daughter, for sure, that we know of. And that tension just permeates that family.
2: Yeah, it's like nobody in this family learns from the past mistakes of generations. They saw that Sarah and Hagar didn't work out very well. But maybe it was just too far removed. That was his grandfather, and Jacob didn't realize the mistake he was making, or whatever it is. But it's not the topic of right now. But even the story of Joseph. Joseph was Rachel's son, one of her only sons, actually, him and Benjamin. And so obviously his father already loved Rachel more. Jacob loved Rachel more, and by default he loves Joseph more. We see that in the story, and it causes jealousy among the 12 brothers, the 11 brothers, towards Joseph, and they throw him in a pit. They send him off to Egypt. These terrible things that happen because of the continual favoritism that each parent shows to a particular child. And it just seems so strange that Isaac favored Esau over Jacob, and Rebecca favored Jacob over Esau, and then Jacob favors Joseph over his kids. And it's like, when do they learn that putting one up, making one a favorite over anybody else, or making a wife favorite over another wife, is causing these problems that last generations into the future? But
3: well, the lesson I think that we can learn, but it's very difficult, is that keep in mind again, God is journeying with us.
2: Right.
3: And instead of growing angry and bitter and frustrated over circumstances that we wished would go away,
2: mm-hmm.
3: be faithful right now.
2: Right.
3: No matter what happened yesterday, and whatever the results we start reaping, be faithful right now, because this story is going to illustrate that God to take the bad things, the negative circumstances, and turn those things to good.
2: Mm-hmm.
3: They're difficult to live through. They're very hard. They're hurtful. But if we faithfully turn to God, He'll turn those things.
2: Right. Yeah, and there's a song called Good, Good Father. And it talks about how God is a good, good father. And I think this story illustrates that very well, that we have, on the one hand, God has chosen a family in order to bring blessings to all the other families of the earth. Within that family, though, we see the negative side of what that can look like when us as humans choose favorites, when we decide what's right or wrong and do these different things. It sets up these tensions and these terrible things that happen within a family. But God, being the good, good father, he chooses a family, yes, but it's in order to bless other families. And when he chooses a particular family, it brings blessings to that family, and it doesn't divide them, or it shouldn't divide them from those around them. It's supposed to bring them together. Yes. And so you just have this contrast of who God chooses and how he relates to the people, and not choosing favorites and treating everybody the same, regardless of wealth, regardless of status. He treats people the same. And we have us as a family choosing people who we like more, and living with the consequences of that.
3: Well, the story for me, of course, I'm not living his life, and I'm watching through the scriptures, but it kind of becomes humorous in my mind. His uncle's pretty conniving.
2: Yeah.
3: So you end up with two wives.
2: And so was Rebecca, actually, when you read the story. Rebecca was kind of conniving in her role. I don't know what happened in that family, but.
3: So he's kind of conniving. And Jacob ends up with two wives, but he really doesn't have still any assets. He doesn't have, I mean, he's just working for his uncle. But then he begins to make a business deal. It's amazing to me he's still making business deals. But he makes a business deal with his uncle that so much time he'll work for his uncle, but then some of the time is going to be for his own flock. So he can develop his own flocks and herds of sheep, goats, and whatever. And that story becomes interesting to me because Laban changes the wages or the agreement seven times.
2: Right.
3: Every time it seems like Jacob starts to prosper, like all the spotted goats, Jacob, can be yours, and everything else is mine. And all of a sudden, all the goats are spotted.
2: Right.
3: Then Laban, no, well, look, all the spotted ones will be mine. And he just keeps changing. And yet, through the years, no matter what Laban does to Jacob, God prospers Jacob. Mm-hmm. What a life story.
2: Yeah. God prospers Jacob, and in doing that, prospers Laban. It's just that Laban is too envious or jealous or is too greedy to recognize that he's greatly increased in his own goods because of what Jacob has done. And it's that promise that I will bless those around you. I will bless those that bless you. And yeah, it's just that Laban was too greedy at the time.
3: And it seems like that theme starts getting developed more and more and more all the way through the Bible.
2: Yep.
3: And I mean, you mentioned Joseph, and we'll get there in our podcast. But wherever Joseph ends up going, the people around him prosper.
2: Yeah, a whole nation survives a famine because of Joseph.
3: So Jacob has all these deals getting changed. He keeps working, and through that, parts of the story, I don't understand exactly what's happening. But Jacob, he's not totally innocent in all of this.
2: Not at all. Not at all.
3: But he's prospering. He's growing to the point that he is so prosperous that there really needs to be a separation between the flocks and herds of Laban and his flocks and herds. And that's really where we're getting to the point of this podcast. God tells Jacob it's time for him to go home.
2: Yeah. He says that early on in chapter 31 in verse 3, that he tells him to return to the land of your fathers and to your relatives, and I will be with you. He doesn't necessarily tell Jacob how to return, which becomes interesting because it says that Jacob basically sneaks away from it. It just shows his, I don't know if you call it cowardly, but let's go with cowardly side. He sneaks away from his brother Esau. He's now sneaking away from his brother or from his uncle Laban. And it's not that he's wrong in leaving. God told him to leave, but he should have just had that conversation up front, like, hey, I'm headed out. Nice to thank you for the 21 years of robbing me, basically, but I'll see you in a little bit. But he decides to sneak away, and then Laban gives chase to him.
3: I don't know how you think you're going to take all those flocks and herds and sneak anywhere.
2: Right.
3: But you're exactly right. So something is still happening. But Jacob, God said leave. He doesn't leave under the best circumstances, but he leaves. But when Laban gets angry, he comes after Jacob. But before it's done, there's an agreement of peace.
2: Mm-hmm.
3: Then Laban sends them and says, go ahead and go. And Jacob starts this journey back home. The problem is, what is he going to face when he gets home? I mean, the last thing that he knew of his brother Esau was that Esau was saying, when my father and the dies and the days of mourning are over, I'm going to kill Jacob.
2: Mm-hmm.
3: He's going back home to a brother that said was going to kill him.
2: Yep. That's interesting. And just as a side note here, I was just kind of reading through as you were talking there. Jacob hotly pursues, or Laban hotly pursues Jacob, comes up to him, accuses him all these different things. And even though Jacob snuck away, he's able to tell Laban, hey, look, I've worked all these years for you. You've robbed me this many times. I was reading here in verse 38 of chapter 31, that these 20 years I have been with you, your ewes and your female goats have not miscarried, nor have I eaten the rams of your flocks. it's showing that Jacob was a good steward of what he was given, that he didn't take any ram or sheep that was not his. If he was hungry, he all the lambs, they were born correctly, all these different things, and he's able to, with a clear conscience, stand before Laban and say, hey, this is how it is. And it just kind of shows us that there's freedom in being a good steward of what we have. Because if he were to steal a ram or two here or there, there'd be a part of him that would really want to sneak away, not be able to answer Laban for anything that Laban is saying, if that makes sense.
3: Well, there's a tremendous point there that for today's lesson, even, that I wasn't necessarily thinking. And that is, as followers of Christ, we may be working in employment in jobs that are not the best circumstances. Mm-hmm. And we may have employers that do not have the best motives towards us. It doesn't matter.
2: Nope.
3: Our responsibility is to do our best. And if we aren't good stewards of the time and work we're giving our employees, maybe we'd better check about how closely we are following Christ.
2: That's strong. That's a strong way to put it. But it's exactly right that, all right, if you decide to leave a job, that's one thing. But as long as you're working at that job, as long as you're working and you've told somebody, I'm going to fulfill this, I'm going to be whatever it is, even if they change your wages, even if they seem to be robbing you, even if they're terrible to you, that doesn't negate your responsibility to uphold your word that you said, I'm going to fulfill these responsibilities in a fair, honest manner.
3: Well, that takes us right to Matthew 5, doesn't it? If someone strikes you on one side, turn the other cheek.
2: Right.
3: We often base our Christian experience on those who mistreat us.
2: Right, yeah.
3: But our Christian experience should be based on the Word of God and how Jesus treats us. No matter what somebody else does, we are followers of the Lord Jesus Christ.
2: Exactly. And we adhere to, how, like you said, how Jesus treats us, how he views us. That's how we should view ourselves. That's how we should view others around us, whatever it may be. But we have a responsibility to handle wisely what we've been given and to fulfill the promises that we've given to people, regardless of how they treat us.
3: So that would really go into our own families. So there's people who will listen to this podcast that have brothers and sisters.
2: Mm-hmm.
3: I think we need to be deciding how we will treat our brothers and sisters. And if our life story is, my brother did this or my sister did

0: only about the commitment that you've promised before God that you're going to do these things. You're going to fulfill your role as a husband, as a father, as a child, whatever it is. You've promised to fulfill a certain role and act responsibly in that manner, no matter what somebody does.
1: God is on the journey with us.
0: Mm-hmm.
1: Well, we know from the struggle that's going to take place, we are covered a lot of territory to get to chapter 32. And we know the struggle that's taking place because of the way Jacob begins to reason through. He hears that his brother Esau is coming to meet him. Mm-hmm. And now, I don't know exactly when he knows, but at some point in the story, we know that he understands that his brother is coming with 400 armed men.
0: Yep.
1: He assumes there's only one reason to come with 400 armed men, and that's the end of us. So he begins to send gifts ahead to when his brother comes to him. He tells the servants, "You say this is from Jacob, your brother, and it's a gift." So he sends sheep, he sends goats, he sends a variety of gifts ahead, and they're substantial gifts.
0: Mm-hmm. Right. It's a huge part of his wealth. Uh-huh.
1: That is him reaching out to say, and we can say, yeah, he's scared, he doesn't want to get killed, but it's beyond that. He is really reaching out to say he wants there to be good relationship.
0: Mm-hmm.
1: But then we come to that one night where his mind plagues him. And he begins to reason that potentially tomorrow I could be meeting Esau. And we're going to find that story picked up in chapter 32, starting with verse 22. And that's where he decides that I'm going to divide the camp. And I'm going to send some one way, send some another way.
0: One group will get away.
1: So at least one group can get away. You know, when I first read that, I thought, well, that's an interesting concept right there. But what kind of redeems that story for me is that he doesn't stay with either group.
0: Right.
1: So it's not like he's favoring one group over the other. He goes off by himself.
0: Mm-hmm.
1: And that begins what is called a night of wrestling. And there he's pleading with God to spare the family, that they wouldn't be destroyed. This is a time where we're beginning to see a change take place in Jacob. Now, God's been with him on the journey the whole way. God promised that. But really, you begin to see a selflessness really emerging out of Jacob. Mm-hmm. I mean, he's not running away. He's not abandoning. He's doing all he knows to save the family, to appease Esau. You begin to see a selflessness coming out. During the course of that night of pleading that God is with him, please save us. And I mean, all of us on a journey have had nights of pleading with God.
0: Right.
1: In the course of that night, a hand is laid on his shoulder. What does he think is happening?
0: Right.
1: Well, he thinks, this is it. Esau has found me. An enemy has me. And I'm staying very close to the story.
0: Mm-hmm.
1: He responds when that hand touches him. Now, he's in prayer asking God to come and be with him. A hand is laid on his shoulder. And how does he respond? He responds as if an enemy has found him. How many times do we pray asking God for something to happen, but when it happens, we think something's gone wrong?
0: Right. That's true.
1: I mean, his prayer is being answered. A hand is laid on him. And the Bible just says a fight starts.

0: Now, I've heard lots of sermons on this, and people talk about it, and we kind of paint the picture of this gentle tussling going on. Well, personally anymore, I don't believe that for a moment. Mm-mm. I believe as soon as that hand is laid on him, Jacob whirls around and hits the individual as hard as he can right in the nose.
1: Uh-huh.
0: This guy is fighting for his life, and he's not gently doing anything.
1: Right.
0: Well, as the story goes on, in actuality, who did he just hit?
1: Right, he's fighting with Jesus.
0: He's fighting with Jesus. He just hit Jesus. And when he hit Jesus, you know what Jesus did? Hit him right back. And that goes on all night long. Can you imagine the creator of the universe
1: fighting with
0: this measly Jacob, fulfilling his promise.
1: Mm-hmm.
0: I'll be with you the whole way. And there they are fighting back and forth, back and forth. Jacob does not lose. Now, you know as well as I do, Jesus doesn't have to wrestle at all. So this wrestling is for Jacob's benefit. Now, how do I know that? Because as soon as it starts getting light, the wrestling stops. Jesus just touches him on his hip, and his hip just goes out of place. Man, he's flat on the ground. Not from a big blow, not from Jesus taking a stick and whapping him. Jesus now just barely touches him. What's Jacob know all of a sudden? He could have done that any time during the night.
1: Uh-huh.
0: I'm not wrestling with a man. At that point, the picture completely changes. And Jacob takes a hold of Jesus. Now, if your hip's out of joint, my mind pictures him on the ground. So when he takes a hold of him, he's got him around the legs. And Jesus says, let me go. It's getting light. Let me go. And Jacob says, I will not let you go until you bless me. Jesus says, let me go. Now, he's just touched him. If Jesus really, all he has to do is just reach out and touch him on the head. And he's going to let Jesus go. When Jesus gives us a command, often the command is an invitation.
1: Mm-hmm.
0: And we see that all through the New Testament. That when Jesus gives a command, it's an invitation. Let me go is an invitation to don't let me go.
1: Right.
0: Jacob doesn't. He holds on. He knows who he's wrestling with now. I will not let you go till you bless me.
1: Yep.
0: At that very moment, Jesus says, I'll bless you.
1: Yeah, and first he asks him, he says, Jesus asked Jacob, he says, what is your name? Obviously, Jesus knows his name, but I think he's asking for more at that point. Just to if Jacob recognizes who he is, if he has a self-awareness, if he's deceiving himself even now of who he really is, it could be just as simple as what's your name. He says Jacob. He said your name shall no longer be Jacob, but Israel, and it signifies this change in character as well. Not only a change in name, but a change in character that takes place here, and something that I've always wondered kind of why does Jesus allow the struggle? Because not only does Jacob struggle, and he struggles throughout the night, lots of people go through struggles in life that are more than a night. It's a continual struggle or these different things. And I don't think I have a good answer to that, but at least here for Jacob, the struggle that he has to go through is not because God has imposed something on him that he has to fight through. He's fighting through his own decisions that he's made that have made him feel guilty, that have made him feel unforgiven, that have made him feel scared. Nobody forced him to go into Isaac's tent and deceive his father. Nobody forced him to run away. Nobody forced him to work 20 years with Laban and do these different things, or to offend his brother. These are all decisions that Jacob has made in his life that lead him to this point where he needs to struggle. He needs to struggle with God in order to have this change of character that takes place. And so it's not a perfect analogy, because not in every situation are things that happen in our lives a result of the decisions we made. But I think it would be a mistake to say that God doesn't want us to struggle, or that everything we struggle with is apart from God's will.
0: Well, Michael, you're a minister now, so you're getting to, in your own right, interact, intertwine your life with the lives of people around you where you're serving. And in your own experience, answer this question. Somebody loses their car keys, so they pray, "Dear Lord, help me find my car keys." And, "Hey, my testimony is I found my car keys." Well, I like that story. It's a good story. But somebody's child has had an automobile wreck. Mm-hmm. Or they're sick. And they're praying for God to spare their life, spare the life of their child. Do you think that their intensity and desire and need in prayer matches, "Please help find my car keys"?
1: No, it's far above.
0: Yeah, probably Jacob has never prayed and reached out to God more intensely than he is this night. Mm-hmm. That is a need for us. God does not try to hurt us. God is not out to make life difficult for us. But God wants us to reach out to him with all of our heart, all of our strength, all of our mind, everything we have. Reach out to him. And that's exactly what's happening to Jacob right now. Mm-hmm. With every ounce of everything he has a hold of Jesus, and he's not going to let go. That produces character change.
1: Exactly, exactly. And so I think this might seem irrelevant, but it's something that I've thought about, so I'm going to bring it up. Because there's this idea that I've heard that life is beautiful because we know it ends at some point, so we enjoy the time that we have. And I feel like that's a good sentiment, but then it makes me think, like, what about heaven then? Because life is never going to end. So will it not be beautiful? Will it not be enjoyable at some point? And I don't think that's the case. I think because of the perspective that we have, because of our own nature, yeah, life might seem beautiful because that ends. I mean, that's how we experience these different things. But that's not necessarily, that's not the ultimate, or that's not what it will always be. It's just because of our perspective now. And so I'm saying that to apply that to here, that Jacob, he needs to go through this struggle, and he needs to go through this, that what you're saying, that he's reaching out to God with everything he has. But I don't think that's because that's how the only way we can, that's not the only way that God interacts with people.
0: No, it is.
1: Like, if Jacob had lived a perfect life, he would have had no need to go through this struggle with God. He would already have given everything of himself to Jesus. But it's because of everything that's happened in his life and everything that's happened in his family that he goes through this. So oftentimes, it's our experience as humanity as a whole, because of our nature, that we go through these struggles. But like I said, it might seem irrelevant, but that's not how God relates all the time, if that makes
0: sense.
1: Well,
0: I think you're hitting the key issue, and that is, it's our nature.
1: Right.
0: And God doesn't want us to have this fallen nature.
1: Right.
0: God wants us to have his nature. But our fallen nature often will not yield without a struggle.
1: Exactly. Exactly.
0: That's our choosing, not God's choosing.
1: If we yielded, we wouldn't go through the struggle.
0: We would not go through the struggle. There would not, because the yielding is already taking hold of God.
1: Right.
0: But somehow our fallen human nature doesn't want that. Mm-hmm. And we do pass through these struggles. Now, here's where I'm going to, and then you can bind off, but here's where I'm going to take this for application. At the end of it, he says, "I'm changing your name to Israel," mm-hmm. which is overcomer. Or, "You have prevailed. You have wrestled with God and prevailed," which is quite an amazing thing. Jacob names the place and says, "Here, I saw God face to face."
1: Mm-hmm.
0: Often it's in the turmoil of life, in the very wrestling, that we can see God face to face. Never was God closer to Jacob on this journey than this night.
1: Mm-hmm.
0: He's actually in physical connection with Jacob. His name changes. I've seen God face to face. Do you know the end of the journey? I think it's interesting to me when the redeemed are together. God gives each one of us, Revelation says, a new name.
1: Hmm.
0: What does that indicate then? It indicates that we have come out of great struggle.
1: Mm-hmm.
0: And out of that struggle, character has changed. And a different nature has prevailed. And God gives us a new name.
1: Mm-hmm.
0: Secondly, it adds meaning when Jesus says, "Take up your cross and follow me."
1: Hmm.
0: And if I was talking to people who would listen to this podcast, if we were all together in a room, my encouragement is never give up. Never cease the struggle. Never think that you've been abandoned. God has said in the beginning of the journey, "I will never leave you or forsake you." At the end of the journey, he changes your name. Be content. Take up the cross. We are living in a world of sin and death. We're living in a world where bad things happen. We're living in a world that's going to pass away. But Christ is on that journey with us through this valley of the shadow of death.
1: Amen. Let's end it there.
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3: With SRN News, I'm Michael Harrington in Washington. President Trump is promising a major financial dividend to American adults if Republicans maintain control of Congress. Correspondent Richard Boyd has details.
4: President Trump has pledged a $5,000 payment to every adult citizen if Republicans retain both the House and Senate in the midterm elections. Speaking at the Republican National Committee's convention in Dallas, he said strong national finances would make it possible, likening the dividend to cash distributions made by successful companies to their shareholders. Mr. Trump also repeated his promise to campaign in 35 competitive states and districts. Richard Boyd reporting.
3: State-run media in Iran says an Iranian commercial vessel has been struck off an island in the Strait of Hormuz with one person killed and four wounded. Separately, the United Kingdom Maritime Trade Operations Monitor reports a vessel was struck early Sunday by a projectile while in transit of the strait. A Michigan teenager who stopped a deadly mall shooting has been sentenced not for the shooting but for carrying the gun that helped him intervene in the first place.
5: 19-year-old Martinez Long received 2 years probation after using a pistol to stop a gunman who had already killed one person. The judge recognized Long's self-defense and defense of others, but said he violated Michigan's under-21 concealed carry restriction. If Long completes therapy and safety classes, the charge may be expunged. Ron Taylor reporting.
3: Houthi rebels backed by Iran have made a swift advance along Yemen's Red Sea coast, causing thousands to flee. The UN warns the escalating fighting could lead to a humanitarian catastrophe and return to civil war in the country. The rebels' advance also threatens a key global shipping route as they perch on the Bab el-Mandeb Strait. This is SRN News. Former NBA star Enes Kanter-Freedom has filed a lawsuit against the WNBA Chicago Sky over his removal from a game and subsequent ban from future games. The team barred Freedom from their arena after he was ejected from a game against the Indiana Fever last month. He was kicked out after being confronted by Sky guard Natasha Cloud over a T-shirt he was wearing, which was critical of transgenderism. The shirt read, quote, woman, noun, adult human female. The WNBA has been the subject of recent debates over whether men living as women will be allowed to play. It isn't official yet, but political analysts say California Governor Gavin Newsom is running for president. There were Gavin 2028 buttons on sale outside events he held this month in South Carolina. But analysts say the Democrat has a major problem. His home state of California is a symbol of modern-day liberal extremism that people all across the political spectrum have come to despise. This is SRN News. New facts are coming out about the closest planet to the sun.
6: A new study shows that Mercury may be shrinking faster than expected. Scientists from the German Aerospace Center reported Thursday that Mercury's shrinkage may be 30% greater than previously believed. They say that represents a loss in diameter of as much as 14 miles, significant for a planet that is barely 3,000 miles across. Mercury has been shrinking ever since its formation because of internal cooling, which is tightening the surface like a girdle to fit its new slimmer cell. Keith Peters reporting.
3: College football Saturday, Arch Manning and number 4 Texas stole a 24-23 victory from number 1 Ohio State, rallying from a 20-point fourth quarter deficit to win it on Hollywood Smothers' 1-yard touchdown run with 25 seconds to go. The Buckeyes had appeared to be in complete control after a dominant 3 quarters that built a 23-3 lead. This is SRN News.
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8: Well, as they're setting up, are there any questions from the last seminar? Or any questions that you might have that you'd like me to address first? Don't be shy. Sure, what was the question? Someone had a question over here? No, I didn't have a question. I said, you guys can ask me a question. I didn't get a chance to do any question and answer, which I normally like to do during the break. Yes?
9: Okay, I have a personal question to ask.
8: Okay, personal question.
9: How do you see that? With success, does that ever become a challenge? Especially being an emergency.
8: So the question is, how do you relate to money, right? And here's a very simple answer to that question. Jesus had two men that encountered him. The rich young ruler and Zacchaeus. Now, who was rich? They were both rich, right? Zacchaeus was a tax collector. He was the chief, right, of all of them. So they were both rich. Now, interestingly enough, what did Jesus say to the rich young ruler that he had to do to be saved? Sell everything you have and what? Give to the poor, and you shall have treasure in heaven. And come, take up the cross, and follow me. Now, Zacchaeus in Luke 19 says to Jesus, behold, Lord, the half of my goods I give to the poor, and if I have robbed anyone by false accusation, I restore to him what? Fourfold. Now, did Jesus say, you know what, Zacchaeus, you got to sell everything? Did Jesus say that?
9: No.
8: Why not? Because it wasn't his issue, and that Jesus already had what? The heart. With the rich young ruler, he knew that unless he surrendered at all, even to keep back little would have destroyed his soul. We're told in Desire of Ages that Jesus presented the only requirements that would save his soul. The only requirements that would save his soul. And now with Zacchaeus, right? Jesus knew that he already had Zacchaeus' heart. So he didn't have to surrender all of it. So as long as God has your heart, you could still be a wealthy man, right? Abraham was wealthy. You know, Solomon was wealthy. David was wealthy. Zacchaeus was still wealthy probably after he gave away half, right? Half of a lot is probably still a lot, right? But the thing is, who has your heart? What are you using your money for, right? I think I told you guys already, I don't work just for the sake of making a bunch of money because I only work 8 to 10 days a month, right? 8-hour shifts. And the reason I do that is I dedicate a week to do things just like this, to go to Zambia and do medical mission work, to do a series of health lectures in Sacramento, to do a week of prayer at Milo Academy. Those are just some of the things that I have coming up. And that is because our lives are not just our jobs, right? They're also our spouse and our ministry. And that's what we'll get started today. Now, I want to say, first of all, this is actually my favorite of the three topics. Because I have an entire seminar on relationships that's actually 6 hours. And if you want all the quotes and all the stuff, the studies, the Bible, Spirit of Prophecy text, just email me at doctim@gmail.com. D-O-C-T-I-M at Gmail. And I'll send you everything. Because this is just a 1 hour. And what I'll be focusing in on is the things that we brought up in the last seminar. They apply to this as well. But the one thing I want to zero in on is when it is dangerous to pray about it. When should you not pray about it? Is there a time? Yes, there is, and we'll find out. Here's a kind of a thought process of where advice can harm you. Now, we talked about advice about a job. This is about a spouse. Many people are going to give you advice. And for myself, I can tell you up front, I usually get about 3 people saying, "Oh, you're single, Tim? This is the perfect woman for you." That happens like usually 3 times in different places that I go. It's crazy. But the reason why it's dangerous is that people are biased. Biased means they are thinking about who? Themselves or the person they're recommending, and not necessarily you. Does anyone watch the Discovery Channel? Anyone watch Venom ER? You know, Sean Bush was one of my professors at Loma Linda. And he has a short in Venom ER. In fact, I recorded a section of a Gila monster bite that actually caused a person to have a heart attack. And I remember one of his sayings being absolutely brilliant. He's a guy from Texas, so he's got this accent. He says, "Tim, when you're a doc, people gonna tell you to do the wrong thing. But you gotta do the right thing. Because you're the patient advocate. But they're gonna tell you to do the wrong thing." And I thought, come on. No physician's going to tell you to do the wrong thing. But then I had a little baby, 27 days old, with a fever. And what we're supposed to do as doctors is that at that young age, they can have anything. Meningitis, pneumonia, sepsis in the blood. They can be dead in hours and look fine on initial presentation. So I had my resident that was working with me, which is a physician in training, right? And he said, "So what do I do?" I said, "Well, you know what to do." He's like, "You mean draw blood, give antibiotics, do a spinal tap, and admit the child?" I said, "Absolutely." So he calls up the pediatrician to accept the patient. And the pediatrician says, "Oh, why don't you just do some lab tests? And if they're okay, send him home." Is that the right thing to do? No, people are going to tell you to do the wrong thing. Now, why does this guy want to tell my resident to send him home over the phone? So he doesn't have to come into work. That's right. And if the patient dies, whose fault is it? He never saw the patient. Uh-oh. Right? And people do the same thing when they're recommending a spouse. It's called matchmaking roulette. And why do they do that? Why do people recommend others that are not fit for marriage? Why did they do that? Exactly. Hebrews 12. For they, and in this passage, they is our relatives even. For they for a few days chastened us after their own pleasure, but he, who's he? God. For our profit, that he might be partakers of his holiness. Because see what happens, people will say, oh, we got this perfect girl for you, but it's like their niece, or their cousin, or their daughter, or granddaughter. So who are they biased towards? Them. They're not looking out for you because they don't know you. Right? It's very rare for someone to know both parties well and also be objective. Because if they're related to one of the parties, who are they going to side with? Them, of course. Right? But here we're saying that God chastens and corrects us for our profit. And the Lord commanded us to do all these things, to fear the Lord our God, for whose good? For our good. How often are his motives that way? Always. Now, how many friends do you have who have totally unselfish motives when they give you advice every single time? There's not a one like the lovely Jesus, except for this girl sitting up here in front. See, he just pointed her out. But I can tell you, I've had people, they're well-meaning. Now, don't get me wrong. They don't intend for it to come across this way, but they'll give you advice. I was speaking at a youth conference, a big one, and I have to not say it because you may know this person, so I have to be careful. And I was there showing a picture of my girlfriend to everyone. It was a young people's conference. There were people in their late teens, early 20s, saying, oh, yeah, that's your girlfriend. Oh, she's cute. Whatever. And I had the person come up to me and look over at the picture and say, no, you need to be with one of your own kind. Oh. Now, I said to her, well, oh, well, what do you mean? And I felt like saying, now which kind are you talking about? Because I'm biracial. Most people don't know that. I'm half German and half Chinese, where East meets West. So am I gonna date a German girl? Am I gonna date a Chinese girl? No, I'm American. I'm gonna date an American girl. So that's what they said. Oh, no, you got to date one of your own kind. I said, oh, well, why is that? Oh, well, then you can do missionary work together. And I had a friend of mine look at my picture. It was a Caucasian girl, my girlfriend at the time. And she's like, why can't you do mission work with a white girl? I didn't say anything. I just tried to keep quiet and just smile. But they were well-meaning. Because, again, they have a big heart for areas in Asia. And they felt like, since I was obviously Asian, that I should want to marry someone who was of my kind and go do ministry. So they mean well, but they don't always understand, right? They were thinking of a bias because they have such a heart for the mission field. They didn't even know me, right? They didn't even know that my last name's Riesenberg because I am German, not adopted. Really German. We talked about people recommending their relatives to you. It can be very dangerous. Because many times, the reason they're trying to recommend this person is that person's had a hard time getting relationships in the first place. Right? It's true. You wouldn't be laughing if it wasn't true. And with that, oftentimes comes baggage. And you know what? I got enough baggage on my own. I don't need to have three or four more carry-ons. You know what I'm saying? My favorite is, now I gotta pick on my Korean friends. Because I love the Korean church. In fact, even though I'm not Korean, I've always been invited to teach Sabbath school at the churches. Because they look at me and they say, oh, looks like Korean. But they say that after they find out I'm a doctor. So I think there's a little bias. Is it true, Korean friends, is it true? That there's a bias towards education and money? Yeah, there is. And you got to marry a Korean. But I've seen them willing to bend that a little bit. Willing to bend. In fact, one of my well-meaning Korean mothers, she followed me in a potluck line, writing down her daughter's cell phone number and giving it to me. And I said, "Well, why don't I just talk to your daughter? I can just meet her." Oh, she's not here. Not here. Oh, why? Oh, she does not go to church anymore. But you can bring her. No, God needs to bring her, right? No, I am not going to do any missionary matchmaking. I'm more than happy to come do a week of prayer, to come preach a sermon, but when it comes to the person you're dating, they got to have already decided the God issue. Does that make sense? You are not going to win them to God by dating them. You are only just going to damage your own soul and theirs too. Remember what we talked about, getting the right advisors. Advice is good, but you got to get the right ones. This is Testimonies on Sexual Behavior, page 31. And this is Ellen White speaking. She's giving counsel to a gentleman who's elderly, wanting to remarry after his wife died. "I know, as you say, that you must be lonely in your old age, and sometimes even young age. And if there was one whom you could love and would reciprocate that love, I see no objection. But I do not know the lady you have in mind. And I cannot speak as could one who what? Knows both parties." Is the person giving you advice well acquainted with both of you? It's very rare. And what's even more rare is when someone's willing to admit that. Ellen White says, "Look, I could give you advice." I mean, why didn't Ellen White say, "Well, I'll just ask the Lord, no problem"? She didn't say that. She said, "I can't give you advice. I don't know the person. And it would be better for you to talk to" who? Someone who knows both parties, right? And the problem is that counselors make mistakes. And that's why we learn in Proverbs, right? Those two passages in Proverbs, we should ask how many counselors? A multitude, because it's unlikely that all of them are going to be wrong, right? But remember, it's got to be the right kind. Like when I get a set of counselors, I ask people who are committed Seventh-day Adventists, like me. And not just committed to the rules, but committed to winning souls for Christ. Amen. Right? That's what we're here for. You know, all the people on my counseling sort of panel, so to speak, my lifelines, you know, that I call, they're all people who have won others to Christ. Some are married, some are not. Some are old, some are young. Some are with children, some are without. But I'm going to tell you of my personal sad case. When I went to break up with one of my ex-girlfriends, I've only had two since I've been an Adventist, not a lot. I talked to my counseling friends. Got all their opinions. 7 out of 8 of them said, "End it now. You've tried and tried." And how did I try? Well, I went to counseling, let her pick the first time. Another set of counselors, I picked the second couple. And then we're working on the third. I wasn't engaged. I was just dating, trying to save the relationship. And my friend's saying, "Look, Tim, you've put more effort into this than most people do in their own marriage. It's enough." But one of my friends said, "Look, wait for the third set of counseling to finish before you break it off." And since they were the only person who said that, I let her go. But you know what? They understood me well. And they understood her well. And they understood that I'm the type of person who wants to do everything I can before letting go. Not everyone's like that. But I know that I am. And you know what I feel bad about? She's now married. She was married like 8 months after we broke up. Yeah. But the thing is that I will never have the opportunity to say, "Well, what if I would have tried that third set of counselors?" Does that make sense? And sometimes you leave yourself without closure. Now, thankfully, I have obvious closure now. The woman's married. You know. But still, right? You're not always going to get the right answer, even though you ask several people. Now, I'm going to give you the example of where I was the only person. This was someone near and dear to my heart. And they were headed to marry somebody that I knew it was not God's will. It was so clear. You know, there was no permission asked of the parents. The parents hadn't even seen the guy. And the problem was they went from friends to engagement in 1 week. Yes, yes. But you see, the problem is that I tried to warn and I tried to counsel, but I was the only person who said anything. And this person had church members counseling them, family members. But the thing is that one with God in the Bible and Spirit of Prophecy is the majority. Yeah. Remember that. It doesn't have to be a ton of people saying things, right? When you looked at the two kings of Israel, when Ahab, right, was getting ready to go to battle with Jehoshaphat, how many false prophets were there? 400. And who was the only one who said, don't go into battle? Micaiah. Do you remember? Micaiah. He was actually sarcastic and he said, oh, just go ahead and go. And then King Ahab said, now, how many times do I have to tell you? You got to tell me the truth. There was only one, right? But he had the word of God on his side. One with God is always the majority. Again, look to the future. We talked about that with Jobs, right? And I'm just going to read one passage from Ministry of Healing. Listen to this. I mean, this is all-encompassing. The choice of a life companion should be as best to secure what? Physical? Whoa. Mental and spiritual well-being for who? Parents and for the children. Now, wait a minute. If you're choosing a life companion, how many children do you have with that person? None, we hope, right? If you're doing things God's way. For parents and their children, and such as will enable both parents and children again to bless who? Their fellow man and honor their Creator. Is that looking to the future or what? That's looking to the health of unborn children, right? And to give you an example of that, I'll talk about something called Huntington's chorea. It's a disease that's autosomal dominant. That means it's going to get passed on half of the time to all your kiddos. And it's guaranteed death by age 50. And it's not a quick death. It's like you start to lose function of your motor skills and you start to like twitch unresponsibly. You lose control of your bowel. It's horrible. You lose your mind slowly. Right? Would that ensure health for the offspring?
10: No.
8: No. You know, Ellen White doesn't just talk about the pie in the sky and the great by and by. She talks about real issues, right? Physical health, right? Mental health, as well as spiritual health. For both parties, right? For both the woman, the man, and the kids that are coming. Very important. Think about the future, because the problem is that we're young people. We don't think down the road. We're thinking about, wow, right? We're just looking at the now and thinking, how amazing is God's work, right? And we're not thinking that God is looking down the road, right? To your ministry and to who else? Your kids, right? Is that important to God? Yes. So it should be important to us. And here is the main point I want to make with this seminar. There's lots of things about finding your spouse, but this is the time when you don't pray about it. Isn't that amazing? Don't pray about it. Check this out. Remember Balaam? Watch this. Patriarchs and Prophets 4:39. Balaam was once a good man and a prophet of God, but he had apostatized and given himself up to covetousness. Yet he still professed to be a servant of the Most High. He was not ignorant of God's work in behalf of Israel, and when the messengers announced their errand, he well knew that it was what? His duty to do what? Refuse the rewards of Balak and to dismiss his ambassadors. But he ventured to dally with temptation and urged the messengers to tarry with him that night, declaring that he could give no decided answer till he had asked who? Counsel of the Lord. Doesn't that sound conscientious? But remember, what did he already know before he went to go pray about it? He already knew his duty. Watch, it gets worse. The second time Balaam was tested, in response to the solicitations of the ambassadors, he professed great conscientiousness and integrity, assuring them that no amount of gold or silver could induce him to go contrary to the will of God. But he longed to comply with the king's request. And although the will of God had already been definitely made known to him, what did he do? Stay a little while that he might do what? Pray about it. You see where we're going here, my friends? As though the infinite one were a man to be persuaded. It gets worse. In the night season, the Lord appeared to Balaam and said, "If the men come to call thee, rise up and go with them. But yet the word which I shall say unto thee, that shalt thou do." Thus far, the Lord would now permit Balaam to follow his own will. Why? This is scary, isn't it? Because he was determined upon it. He did not seek to do the will of God, but choose what? His own course, and then endeavor to secure the sanction of the Lord. Will God let you go the wrong way? Oh, yes, He will. When you pray about it. When you know already what's right, and you presume to pray about it. Scary. Very frightening. This brings it to our day. There are thousands at the present day who are pursuing a similar course. They would have no difficulty in understanding their duty if it were in harmony with what? Their inclinations. Oh, Tim, I don't want to date an Adventist guy. They never initiate. They got so much baggage, they're never going to ask me out. I got to go to the Philistines. Oh, Tim, but the girls out there, they're just a lot better looking than the Adventist girls, right? I hear all these excuses. It is plainly set before them in the Bible, or it is clearly indicated by what? Circumstances and reason. But because these evidences are contrary to their desires and inclinations, they frequently set them aside and presume to go to God to learn their duty. With great apparent conscientiousness, they pray long and earnestly for the light. But God will not be trifled with. He often permits such persons to do what? Follow their own desires and to suffer the result. My people would not hearken to my voice, so I gave them up to what? Their own hearts' lusts, and they walked in their own counsels. When one clearly sees a duty, don't do what? Go to God with the prayer that he may be excused from performing it. He should rather, with a humble, submissive spirit, ask for divine strength and wisdom to meet its claims. Amen. Now we're going to bring it down to home. Watch this. Real letters. The names have been changed to protect the innocent. This is a response to a letter I wrote to a dear friend that I went to college with, actually. Oh, thank you, dear. We need the prayers of those we love. I appreciate the Sabbath greetings. That was cool. One thing I'm curious about. I know you disagree with John and I getting married. John was not Seventh-day Adventist. She is. So what do you do if we're going to tie the knot anyway? No plans to do that now. Just waiting on God, seeking His will, and working through some issues. However, if God gives us the go-ahead, what reaction does that elicit from you? Important to know as far as I'm concerned. Catch you later, Jenny. So what if God gives us the go-ahead? He ain't going to give you the go-ahead. Not to do what's right. He may give you the go-ahead to go ahead and suffer the consequences. Do you see where this is going? Here was my response. Dear Jenny and John, as I mentioned in my chat this morning, there's nothing you have done or ever could do that would change my heart for both of you. I believe Jeff to be a kind, patient, and committed young man, as you've described him. And of course I know you are, because we go back to college days. My opposition would never be because I lack love or respect for either of you, nor do I think that Jeff is less than you as a person in my eyes or God's. Affirm, right? Affirm the love. But then you got to break it down. I describe it this way. I have two friends. They want to get married. One of them, Mark, my chief resident from internship. Mark's an Orthodox Jew. He won't take off his yarmulke even if we're 110 degrees outside. He never worked on Sabbath even to care for patients. How do you like that? In fact, every Friday night, Jeff would unscrew... I'm sorry, not Jeff, that's Mark. Would unscrew the light bulb of his fridge so that the little light would not flick on during the Sabbath hours. Now consider Rachel, my other Jewish friend, who went to school with me. Perhaps all Rachel could tell you about her religion is they spun a dreidel around during childhood game and their menorah was lit on Sabbath and some dietary restrictions they observe. So they're both Jewish, right? Or they might be both Adventist. Ooh. So get married, right? Though both friends are equal in God's eyes and I love and respect them both to pieces, I would never advise them to get married even though they were the same religion. You can be unequally yoked with the same religion, folks. Do you see this example? Very clear. It's actually two real people that I know, too. They are not together in the most intimate aspect of life, how you serve God. Nor would it be fair of Mark to pressure Rachel to, quote, come into line. Neither kind of her to coerce Mark to loosen up. How we worship God according to our individual consciences is a right so sacred that our forefathers in America were willing to die for it. And all of us should be free to worship as we choose. Having a spouse that is on the other page, even in the same religion, creates a conflict of interest. Perhaps one or the other will concede to certain beliefs in an attempt to win the other over or make peace in the home, but doing the right thing for the wrong reason is still wrong. How you worship God is the decision left only to you and the Holy Spirit, and so should it always be. Yet this freedom is not real unless we are free to choose against God or do something that hurts Him. If we were only ever free to do the, quote, right things, it would not be true liberty. And so that brings me to how I'd feel if you got married. Though it would not be with my blessing or my presence. Remember though, if you were a pastor 20 years ago, you couldn't even marry people that were Adventists and one non-Adventist. Remember that? So I'm not saying anything surprising here, folks. It would always be with my love and prayers for both of you. This is simply because I want what all true friends want when those around them get married. Their happiness. I have learned that true happiness can never be found outside the path of Him who knows what is best and plans for the good of His creatures. My love for both of you always, Tim. This is a real letter I wrote 2 weeks ago to a friend. Now you're saying, Tim, where's all the Bible and spirit of prophecy? It's all in there. It's just not quoted. That's what you got to do with some people. Right? Because she finished telling me, all I hear is people beating me over the head with Ellen White. Folks, you can't do that either. You got to love the person. But you got to love them like Jesus loves them. He loves us by telling us the truth. That He loves us so much, He's not going to play a game with us. Right? But where that quote is right here. Here's the inspiration. 5 Testimonies 3:64. Though the companion of the choice were in all other respects. What? So this is the perfect man or the perfect woman. Except. He has not accepted what? The truth, but not any truth. We're talking present truth. You hear what she's saying? The truth for when? For Abraham's day? For Enoch? For the New Testament? For when? This time. And what were those truths, my friends? The Sabbath. The sanctuary. The state of the dead, right? He has not accepted the truths for this time. Semicolon, he is what? Oh, an unbeliever. And you are forbidden of heaven to unite yourself with Him. You cannot, without peril to your soul, disregard this divine injunction. I don't think it's any clearer than that. There's lots of other quotes that talk about it, but this one really breaks it down. If someone has not embraced the truths for this time, they are what? An unbeliever. Oh, painful. Right? Would you say that to your Christian friends? Kind of harsh, isn't it? Well, next letter. I shared this quote with a friend of mine who was dating someone who was not an Adventist. And this was the letter I got back. What kind of authority do you have to do this? I'll be just totally upfront and honest with you, Tim. You seem entirely too confident for my liking. It's quite off-putting. Oh. I'm usually not nearly this direct with people, but I feel I need to be like this in this case. And I know you can take it. How does she know I can take it? I greatly respect your sincerity and desire to follow God wholeheartedly and your mission-mindedness. Oh, thank you. But I don't always appreciate your apparent attitude of always thinking you're right and that everything is black and white. I didn't say that. Although sometimes it is. Now, I really don't want to make excuses for anything or blow off your concern, so I'm really praying. What? Praying. We're praying about it a lot. Perhaps you're right. I'll see how what? God leads and how He impresses me. Friends, God is not going to impress you contrary to His Word. Amen. Period. Period. The only time you're going to get the green light is when God says, okay, you really want it. Go for it. You'll see that it's going to be empty and broken. I hope I haven't been too offensive for you. If so, I apologize. But I really needed to express all this to you. I pray that God leads as well. God bless, Maria. Now, check this out. This is a week later. Anyway, I just want to let you know I'm not angry with you. But the last thing I heard was that email. I do greatly appreciate your concern, and I'm taking it quite seriously. I do feel convicted that God is telling me to take some kind of action, I think, but I am praying about what and when and how. I've been corresponding with some wonderful godly missionary friends in Africa who used to go to my church, and they have been praying and searching on my behalf and have sent me a heartfelt reply, which I'm chewing on. I'm certainly not wanting to rely on human opinions and wisdom since, quote, the Lord will teach us His duty just as willingly as He will teach somebody else. If we come to Him in faith, He will speak His mysteries to us personally. Those who decide to do nothing in any line that displeases God will know, after presenting their case before Him, just what course to pursue. And they will receive not only wisdom, but strength. Power for obedience, for service will be imparted to them, as Christ promised. Desire of Ages 7:18. But I'm still really scared. They're softening up. Do you see it? Since it's hard for me to believe and understand that someone so sincere and searching and loving can be called an unbeliever. They're struggling. Struggling with a quote, and could lead me astray. And since I've never been happier with anyone else in my entire life, but I've been telling God all along that I don't want to idolize anyone and get so attracted to anyone that I would not be willing to follow Him. I desperately want to do the right thing and please God. I've been praying like crazy, right? This whole time that we've been dating and seeking His guidance. If this isn't His will, He makes it clear that He wants me to end this relationship. I will be heartbroken and in extreme pain, but I will do it. I've done it so many times before. I know what kind of pain that will bring, and I'm afraid that this time it will be more painful than anything I've ever experienced. I'm so tired of change and instability in my life and loneliness. But whatever God requires, I want to do. Now, this is 2 months later. Watch this. I just thought you'd be interested to know that Larry and I broke up ever since you called, first letter, 3 months ago. I did feel convicted that our relationship wasn't right. And that God showed me through several ways that He was leading in this way. It's purely for spiritual reasons, since in every other way we were very, very, very happy. So this has been very painful, but I must follow God's leading. Woohoo! For to trust and obey, there's no other way to be happy in Jesus but to trust and obey, as the hymn says. So I choose to trust God that He has everything in control and has my best in mind. I have many other uncertainties in my life right now, but I'm not too worried about it. God has always led in the past, and He will continue to provide for me, I know. I just wanted to apologize for being frustrated with you when you called back in June. I was caught off guard by how bold you came across, but I can see that God was using you to speak to me. I had been praying for God's guidance, so that's how He probably got my attention at that time. I do appreciate your friendly concern, so thanks very much for caring enough to speak up. So happy ending. But there's more. And the reason why I share this is this young person is probably one of the most committed people you'll ever know. They have done missionary work, right? They mentioned the friends in Africa and stuff like that. They are very founded. I mean, they're quoting the Bible, spirit of prophecy, hymns. They're solid. But I can tell you, 6 months later, they got back together with Larry. Yes, they did. And a few months later, they were engaged. And then, a little bit before the wedding, he was baptized. Well, I mean, it's good, right? And that was a question. What was the question? For what reason? You'll never know. You'll never truly know. You're going to have to

0: are dead in the water. Because they're not going to listen to what you say, but what you do. The only quote that I'll take from Shaquille O'Neal. Never what they say, only what they do. So the implications for that is that you now have nothing to say when your children go down the same road. And believe you me, I don't want that. And the reason why I share this is because, I'll close with this quote, we're all here because we love Jesus, right? Amen. That's why we decided to come to a Christian college, I assume, right? Oakwood, Southern. But listen to this. Professed Christians whose lives are marked with what? Integrity, and who seem sensible on every other subject, make fearful mistakes here. And we're talking about relationships. They manifest a set determined will that reason, what? Cannot change. They become so fascinated with human feelings and impulses that they have no desire to search the Bible and come into close relationship with God. There are many other things about finding the right spouse. But the thing I would leave to you is that. This is our Achilles heel as young people. Do you realize it? We can be solid on every other area, right? Integrity. But this is the chink in the armor, where Satan is going to aim his sword, his spear. And for most of us, we will be defeated. But by God's grace, we don't have to be. Right? When you see something that's clear, just do it. By God's grace, don't pray about it. Don't ask somebody about it. If God's already told you. Right? And you know what? I commit my life right now. You may say, oh, there's no Adventist guys, there's no Adventist girls, they're all not committed, or they're out of the church or whatever. But you know what? And then I'll be single. Because I'll at least have the smile of Jesus, my Savior, who was single, right? His entire life. But you know, I realize he doesn't want most of us to be. He wants us to be happy by making the right decision for him. Not just in other areas, but in this one too. Let's pray. Loving Father in heaven, Lord, I thank you so much for your grace and your mercy, that though we have made mistakes like I have, like my friends have, that there is mercy, Lord. That you are still pleading in the sanctuary above. Lord, let us listen to what you say, and by your grace do it. Let us not try to pray our way out of it, or ask advice our way out of it, or excuse ourselves, Lord. But let us come into line with your will and your plan for our happiness and joy with the woman or man of our dreams. In Jesus' name, amen.
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4: Welcome to your story hour. I'm Aunt Nikki.
5: And I'm Uncle John, and we're here to bring you today's
4: inspiring story. Hello, everyone. Uncle John and I are happy to be with you again.
5: Yes, we are, Aunt Nikki, and I can't wait to present Aunt Carol's next story.
4: Well, now, let's see if I can guess who it might be about. Will you give me a hint, Uncle John?
5: Okay. It's about a man who became known as the Patriot Doctor because he signed the Declaration of Independence.
4: Hmm.
5: In addition, he supported free education for everyone, including African Americans and women. And he's especially remembered for his dedication to his patients during Philadelphia's Great Yellow Fever epidemic of 1793.
4: Aha! Say no more, Uncle John. You've got to be talking about Dr. Benjamin Rush.
5: Wow, you're absolutely right, Aunt Nikki. You're amazing.
4: Why, thank you, Uncle John.
5: I'm

0: really surprised that you came up with that answer so quickly, because even though he lived a full life and accomplished many things, most people don't know very much about him. And even the history books about him disagree on some of the details about his life.
1: Well then, I'm sure the details of his story have been woven together as accurately as possible in our presentation.
0: Oh yes, and there's so much to tell that it will take two episodes to do any justice to the subject. I call this first part, Student Doctor.
2: Benjamin Rush was born on a farm outside Philadelphia on Christmas Eve, 1746, the fourth of seven children of John and Susanna Rush. John, a gunsmith, was well known for his honesty. It was high praise to be called as honest as John Rush. His wife, Susanna, was also notable. Having attended a woman's boarding school in Philadelphia, she had more education than most women of the time, and both were committed Christians.
3: There. The dishes are done, and we're now all ready for worship.
4: All right, my dear. Ben, will you bring the Bible, please?
5: Yes, Papa.
6: Heel. Whew, it's heavy.
4: Don't worry, son. You'll grow. Now, what chapter would you like me to read tonight?
6: I like the one about the Lord, my shepherd.
4: Ah, the shepherd's psalm. That's a good one. Let's see. Ah, here we are. Psalm 23. The Lord is my shepherd, I shall not want. He maketh me to lie down.
2: Unfortunately, the happy family was soon to be broken apart, first by the tragedy of illness. Benjamin's father suddenly came down with an unexplained fever, which was not an uncommon occurrence in those days.
7: Water. Please, a little drink.
6: Mama? May I take some water into Papa?
8: No, Ben. We mustn't open the door.
6: Why not?
8: The doctor said disease is caused by a substance within the body, so the body must heal itself. Any outside influence, like water or even a draft of air, could kill him.
2: Of course, in today's world, we know much more about medicine. But the family followed the best advice of their time, and sadly, Ben's father died. Shortly thereafter, Ben's infant brother also died. And then the family grew even smaller when Ben's oldest sister married and his oldest brother went to sea. In order to help keep the rest of the family together, and so they could survive financially, Ben's mother opened a grocery store, which she called the Black Diamond, and she taught the remaining children at home. But as time went on, she looked for another way to educate her two youngest sons.
6: Ben! Ben! Mama says to stop playing with your hoop and come home right away.
9: Is someone sick, Rebecca?
6: No, no. It's just that Aunt Sarah and Uncle Samuel Finley have come to visit.
9: Oh, all right. Let's go.
8: I have done my best to teach you at home, but You're 8 years old now, and you should be in a proper school.
9: But, Mama, I like having you teach me.
8: Unfortunately, with all the work of the store, I just don't have the time to give you the education you need. However, your uncle here has invited you to attend his academy.
10: I think you'll like Nottingham Academy, Ben. I'm sure you'll enjoy living in the country and having the company of other boys.
9: Is Nottingham far away, Uncle Finley?
10: It's 50 miles from here, just over into the Maryland colony.
9: That's a long way. Would I be able to come home for visits?
10: I'm afraid not, but I plan to keep you too busy and interested to get homesick.
11: We will love you, Ben, and your brother Jacob, and will take care of you, just like our own sons.
9: Jacob's going too, Aunt Finley?
11: Oh, yes, and the two of you will live in a big room together with all the other students and our own eight boys. Won't that be fun?
9: Yes! Mama, is Jacob happy to go too?
8: Yes, Ben. And the two of you will need to pack quickly for your journey.
2: So Benjamin and his seven-year-old brother went away to boarding school. This was considered a great privilege, especially since Uncle Finley didn't charge for their education. Aunt Finley cooked, cleaned, and mended for 30 lively boys. Uncle Finley taught Latin, Greek, philosophy, mathematics, and composition. In addition, he read the Bible to them every morning and evening. It was a tight schedule.
9: Ben, haven't you finished your Latin translation yet? You still have your composition to write.
6: I know, Jacob, but these Latin verbs are so hard to remember.
9: Let's see. Amo, amas, amat. What about amare? Ah, that's the one I need. There, I'm done with Latin. Now for the composition. That won't take long. I find composition easy. It's Latin and Greek that are hard.
6: Well, just be sure you're ready when Uncle calls us for Bible reading.
9: I will be. You go on down and help Aunt Sarah. I'll be down soon.
10: There now. Worship is done. And tomorrow...
9: Yes, Uncle?
10: Tomorrow, we'll do something different. Instead of sitting in the schoolroom, you will be outside getting exercise and fresh air.
6: Yahoo! A holiday!
10: Whoa, I say nothing like that. Idle hands are the devil's workshop, you know. A boy should be occupied with something useful every minute of the day, and...
9: Then what'll we do, Uncle Finley?
10: As I was about to say, before someone interrupted me, we will be cutting the hay. Now, that's what I call useful. It will feed the horses and the cows all winter, and it will give you boys exercise in the sun and fresh air. Good health is as important as strong minds.
9: Oh.
10: Come, Benjamin. Give it a chance. You will enjoy it, I'm sure.
2: To his surprise, Benjamin did enjoy the haymaking, as well as harvesting vegetables from the garden and picking apples from the orchard. All the boys loved working in the sunshine. The fresh air and exercise made them happy and healthy. They rarely got sick. And best of all, in a time when sickness and death were common, not one of them died. Uncle Finley was a strict but mild disciplinarian compared to many schoolmasters of the day who beat students severely. While he demanded absolute obedience and respectful behavior, he often disciplined the boys by telling stories at the dinner table with the characters illustrating good and bad behavior. Benjamin was perhaps the best student at the school, but even he didn't escape his uncle's correction. For example, one day Uncle Finley overheard Benjamin and Jacob talking together.
6: Benjamin, aren't you glad that Uncle Finley lets us eat dinner with his important visitors?
9: Yes, we get to learn about all sorts of things.
6: I especially liked the story Mr. Fairfax told last night about Colonel George Washington winning against the French and Indians. He had two horses shot out from under him, and four bullets went right through his coat. Virginia Governor Dinwiddie called him the hero of Fort Necessity.
9: Jacob, you have it all wrong as usual. Washington was only a major at the time, and it wasn't Fort Necessity. He surrendered to the French at that battle. He won the Battle of the Monongahela. Dinwiddie promoted him after that battle.
6: Oh, well, I guess you're right.
9: Of course I'm right. You have to start paying attention.
2: At dinner that night, Uncle Finley told a story about Johnny Courtly, who was always courteous and polite, and Cedric Know-Everything, who was scornful of other boys who made mistakes. Later that evening, Ben talked with his uncle.
9: Uncle Finley, you were talking about me in that story, weren't you?
10: Yes, Benjamin, I was. The way you responded to your brother this afternoon was unmannerly and uncivil.
9: But I was right!
10: Yes, you were right, but your approach was wrong. You crushed your brother. You need to learn courtesy and tact.
2: Unfortunately, that was a lesson Benjamin never completely learned. When he thought he was right, he could be severe toward anyone who disagreed with him, and this attitude caused him great trouble in later life. However, he did learn a great many things at his uncle's academy that served him well. And when he was 13, Uncle Finley had news for him.
10: Benjamin, you have worked very hard these last 5 years. I am especially pleased with your progress in writing and public speaking.
5: Thank you, Uncle.
10: In fact, I have taught you all I can. It's time for you to take the entrance exam for the College of New Jersey in Princeton.
5: Isn't college expensive?
10: Yes, it costs $90 a year. But your mother received a good price when she sold the Black Diamond. And her new store is doing well. Besides, she has married Richard Morris, the wealthy distiller, so funds will be available for your tuition.
2: Benjamin's test score placed him in the junior class at the college, which was soon named Princeton University. Benjamin excelled at his studies, and at the age of 14, he received his bachelor's degree. On graduation day, as he left the oldest building on campus, he noticed a toddler crying. Kindly, he picked her up and wiped away her tears.
12: There, there, puppet. Now, what part of the world is not functioning to your satisfaction? And what can I do to fix it,
6: Mama! Mama!
13: Well, well, Benjamin. What's this?
12: Hello, Ebenezer. I just came across this little lady. Do you know who she is?
13: That's Miss Julia Stockton, daughter of Lawyer Stockton. Looks like she got separated from her family somehow.
12: Well, thank you, Ebenezer. I know where Richard Stockton lives. So, little one, I'll just take you on home. Don't you worry.
2: It would be 15 years before Benjamin met Julia Stockton again, but that second meeting would change his life forever. For now, however, Benjamin had to decide what profession to pursue. His choices were the ministry, the law, or physic, as medicine was called. At the strong recommendation of Samuel Davies, Princeton's president, Benjamin decided on studying law, and his mother arranged an apprenticeship for him with a lawyer. Before he signed the papers, however, Benjamin visited Uncle Finley.
10: What career have you settled on, Benjamin? Princeton focuses on educating ministers of the gospel. I know you're a dedicated Christian and an excellent speaker. Do you plan to be a preacher?
12: No, Uncle. I just don't think that's the right future for me. I'm planning to become a lawyer, like Richard Stockton.
10: Not the law. The law is full of evil temptation, Benjamin. By no means think of it. Why not study physic?
12: Become a physician? I have a strong aversion to the sights which accompany the practice of medicine. Running sores, vomit, bleeding. Ew. I don't think I could ever do that.
10: But by studying physic, you would be able to help mankind.
12: Oh, Uncle, I don't think...
10: Pray about this, my boy. Pray hard.
2: That night at the inn where he had stopped on his way home, Benjamin fell to his knees.
12: Dear Father in heaven, please show me what I must do. I get an impression that you want me to pursue physic. Make me willing to do your will. Yes, Lord, I surrender. I will become a physician.
1: Uncle John, has God ever personally told you what to do?
0: Yes, he has, Aunt Nikki.
1: How did that work?
0: Well, different ways. Sometimes he speaks to me through the wise words of someone I trust. Sometimes he speaks to me through a very strong impression or certain ideas that keep weighing on my heart.
1: Isn't it wonderful how a specific Bible verse will pop into your mind at just the right moment?
0: It certainly is. Girls and boys, you'd be surprised how many times Aunt Nikki and I have found ourselves in a tight situation, wondering what to do. And after praying about it, discover there's a Bible verse at the tip of our tongue that applies perfectly to our situation.
1: Mm-hmm. Following God's word sure can be an adventure.
0: So we'd like to invite you to join in on the fun of Adventures in the Holy Bible.
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1: We could talk about how amazing it is to study the Bible for hours, but now it's time to get back to our story called Student Doctor.
2: Benjamin served a five-year apprenticeship with Dr. John Redman, Philadelphia's leading physician. The doctor had a large practice and kept several apprentices busy. Benjamin learned to take careful notes on the progress and treatment of disease. The notes he took during the yellow fever epidemic of 1762 would prove valuable 30 years later. He also learned to prepare his own medicines.
14: Well done, Benjamin. Now add the mercury.
12: How much, Dr. Redman?
14: Oh, a good draft. About the size of a walnut. That's it. Now be sure you have your lancet, your surgical knife, with you. Today you'll have your first experience bleeding a patient. Mr. Almond has an inflammatory fever, and we need to remove the morbidic matters from his system.
12: Yes, sir. How much blood should I take?
14: I believe 8 or 10 ounces today. If he's no better by Thursday, we will need to bleed him again.
12: Yes, sir.
2: Benjamin was Dr. Redmond's star pupil, and when he was just 16, Redmond assigned a group of patients to him over which he had complete charge. Having his own patients kept Benjamin busy, but in his free time he often went to a coffee shop where he heard people complaining about the injustices forced on the colonies by the English Parliament.
15: I tell you, it's not right. The Stamp Act is unjust. No question about it.
16: But do you think King George will repeal it? I think not.
2: Because of the unrest that continued to increase in America, Dr. Redmond recommended that Benjamin study anatomy in Europe. And so, in 1766, 20-year-old Benjamin and Jonathan Potts, another young medical student, sailed for Scotland to attend the University of Edinburgh. After renting a room from the Galloway sisters, they went exploring and discovered that Edinburgh was considerably more crowded than Philadelphia.
4: I don't understand, Benjamin. In the colonies, each home has a necessary house in the backyard, but these dwellings are crammed so close together there is no backyard. And some of the houses are 15 stories high. Where are their sanitary facilities?
17: Well, John, when I picked up our letters of introduction from Benjamin Franklin, who's working as an agent in London, he explained it to me. In the cities over here, the housewife dumps all the household garbage and contents of the chamber pots out of the window and onto the street at about 10 or 11 at night. Early the next morning, a crew comes by and shovels it into a cart to carry it away.
4: We'd better walk fast then. It's already after 10. We certainly don't want to be on the street when that happens.
17: Agreed. Ah, here's our lodging.
18: Look out below!
4: Miss Galloway, you dumped it all over me.
18: Is that ye then, Mr. Potter? Bless you, laddie, you've been naturalized.
17: Naturalized, Miss Galloway?
18: Aye, laddie, that's what we call it when you get covered with the natural stuff like. Your friend can now consider himself a true resident of Auld Reekie. That's what we call Edinburgh, you know.
4: Auld Reekie is right. I'll never get this stink out of my clothes.
18: Off to the community pump with you now. Here's a bit of soap. Catch it.
4: I've got it, Miss Galloway.
18: Scrub up good, laddie, afore you come into the house.
2: For the next 2 years, Benjamin was busy from 7 in the morning until midnight, making hospital rounds with his professors and attending lectures. He took meticulous notes on everything he learned, since students created their own textbooks from their notes. In his free time, he worked on Latin, Greek, German, French, Spanish, and Italian. But when it came to attending classes, his favorite professor was Dr. William Cullen, who lectured in English instead of Latin.
19: Young gentlemen dinna blindly follow a system. Ye must observe and reason. Ye must be ready to change your practices to meet with new discoveries in science, and always keep notes on your cases. Ye never know when these notes will be helpful.
2: Benjamin's studies were important, but so was the influence of fellow student John Bostock. Through their discussions, Benjamin began to develop the revolutionary idea that monarchy, the rule of a king or queen, was neither necessary nor desirable. And he would take this new attitude back to Pennsylvania with him. Meantime, he hoped to learn even more before returning home.
4: Our studies are finished. And now we have the degree of Doctor of Medicine. I'm heading for home. How about you, Benjamin?
17: Well, not yet, Jonathan. I plan to go to London and study dissection with Dr. Hunter.
4: But you already attended dissections back in Philadelphia. Why would you want to observe more of them?
17: Well, a few dissections in a colonial town are hardly enough to teach me everything about the human body. Dr. Hunter is the expert. I have many questions, and I hope he can answer them, either during the dissections or when we walk the hospital wards.
2: Before leaving Edinburgh for London, however, Benjamin visited the great theologian, Reverend John Witherspoon, who had become one of his new friends.
17: My dear sir, When Mr. Richard Stockton visited Scotland, he assured me that you had accepted the appointment of President of Princeton. Now you tell me you're having second thoughts? May I inquire why?
19: It's my dear wife. The very thought of going to a savage country like America prostrates her with fear. She spends most of her time in bed in a fainting condition.
17: Might I speak with her, sir? I flatter myself that I may be able to quiet her fears.
20: Ah, you're a brave young lad, Mr. Rush. Of course, America holds no terrors for ye. Oh, but I'm of a nervous nature, you see. Every time I even hear the word America, oh, I quake with terror.
17: But I'm American, Mrs. Witherspoon. Do you find me terrifying?
20: Ach, nay, you're a most civilized young man.
17: My whole family's like me, and so are all my acquaintances. I make bold to wager that no harm will befall you in Princeton. It's quite a civilized town.
20: Well, if it is as you say, then I suppose I'll make nae mere objection.
2: The Witherspoons did go to Princeton, and they became loyal Americans. In fact, in a few years, John Witherspoon would become one of the signers of the Declaration of Independence. But for now, when Benjamin arrived in London, Ben Franklin welcomed him into his home, and the two became lifelong friends. Benjamin frequently shared his experiences at St. Thomas Hospital with Franklin.
17: Of course, sir. I'm most gratified to have this opportunity to observe the methods of the most noted physicians in England. But the hospital is filthy. It stinks. Surely that breeds diseases. It's so bad that the hospital governors won't even meet there. Well, until the maids spend hours strewing sweet herbs and flowers in the hall and on the staircase. But the patients have to live in it.
16: Deplorable, for sure. Is it well lighted, at least?
17: No! There's only the occasional candle of leftover mutton fat. At night, there is hardly enough light to even see the patients, let alone to determine if they need help. Anyway, many of the doctors don't even seem to care about the patients in the least. Some won't even touch a patient.
16: Is there no one to admire?
17: Oh, yes. Sir John Pringle is excellent. I especially admire his work in developing medical methods for the military.
2: As Franklin's guest, Benjamin was able to meet many famous people. Franklin also persuaded Benjamin to visit Paris, lending him money for the trip. There, Benjamin was impressed by the charitable hospitals which provided care for the poor. On his way back to London, he stopped the stagecoach driver to deliver a baby for a homeless woman, leaving her money for food and lodging. Then, in 1769, Benjamin finally returned home to Philadelphia. But his family's situation had changed. His mother, now in her 60s, was widowed again. And Rebecca, who had also lost her husband, now lived with her, as did Benjamin's brother Jacob.
17: Mother, I want to make things easier for you. Why don't you come live with me?
21: Oh, no, Benjamin. This house is so convenient, right across the street from my store.
17: But I know it's a burden on you to have so many people in the house. Jacob, Rebecca, and her two boys?
21: But I love my grandsons.
17: I'm sure you do, but still, the house is very crowded.
21: Well, why don't you have them live with you? Rebecca could keep house for you, and the boys could be helpful.
17: An excellent idea. I'll ask Rebecca. And Jacob can stay with me, too, until he leaves for London to complete his studies. I've already acquired a servant.
21: You bought a slave?
17: Never. You can't own another human being. God owns all of us. My servant William is a free man. It's a comfort to have you live with me, Rebecca. And Jacob, too.
22: My dear brother, what's the matter? You look as if you just lost your last friend.
17: Not at all. It's just that I've yet to acquire my first patient. Our family isn't prominent enough, and I don't have the patronage of any of the great men of the colony because Mama is just a storekeeper and Papa was only a gunsmith.
22: What snobbery?
17: Worse yet, the Episcopalians and Quakers won't associate with me because I'm Presbyterian. They scorn me, and the poor are scorned as well. so I will serve the poor.
2: Benjamin didn't have long to wait, however, for people who needed his services. When a series of epidemics hit the area, his reputation as a physician quickly grew. Within 6 months, he was able to add some paying patients to his practice, and he repaid Ben Franklin's loan. He was also appointed the first professor of chemistry at the College of Philadelphia, which would become the University of Pennsylvania. As time progressed, Benjamin published numerous articles on health, promoting the ideas of Dr. Cullen, his favorite professor from Edinburgh. This led to the enmity of many other physicians, including Dr. William Shippen Jr., who had become a lifelong thorn in Benjamin's side. In the summer of 1775, after Rebecca remarried, 29-year-old Benjamin went to Princeton to visit his old acquaintance, Richard Stockton.
3: "And Benjamin, this is my daughter, Julia. She is 16 and just home from boarding school. I believe you two have already met about 15 years ago."
17: "Indeed, Miss Stockton. The first time I saw you, I was compelled to hold you in my arms."
7: "Well, you shan't do so today, sir."
17: "I would not dare to offend an educated young lady like yourself."
7: "Are you one of those who believe females should not be taught, not even to read?"
17: "Not at all, Miss Stockton. My own mother's education has stood her in good stead through the years."
7: "I see."
17: "Actually, I believe women should be educated exactly the same as men."
7: "I am very happy to hear that. It is a great pleasure to meet you, Benjamin Rush."
2: The courtship between Benjamin and Julia was a short one, but it led to a happy marriage despite the difference in the couple's ages. Benjamin's friend, the Reverend Witherspoon, performed their wedding ceremony on January 11, 1776, just 6 months before America's Declaration of Independence was signed. The only question now was, what adventures and challenges might lay before Benjamin and his bride during this exciting time in America's history?
1: Well, well, Uncle John, I guess we're going to have to wait for the second chapter in the life of Benjamin Rush to find the answer to that question.
0: Yes, I'm afraid we will, since our time for this episode seems to have disappeared.
1: So join us again next time to hear the rest of Dr. Rush's story.
0: Until then, goodbye, and remember, we love you very much.

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1: Hey, Pastor Perez, what are you doing?
2: I'm building a prison for those who don't come to church each week.
1: Looks more like a doghouse.
2: Yeah, or that. What's on your mind, Miss Hannah?
1: Well, I've been praying a lot lately, just like you suggested.
2: And?
1: And I don't think I'm doing it right. I don't think God is listening.
2: Why do you say that?
1: Nothing has changed. Everything is still the same.
2: Really?
1: Yeah. I still go to school each day, come home, eat supper, play with my little brother for a while, do my homework, say goodnight to my mom, and go to sleep. Then, the next day, I do the very same thing again.
2: Let's see. I may not have added right, but you just mentioned 7 answers to prayer right there.
1: I did?
2: Sure. 1, you go to school. Millions of kids in this world don't have that opportunity. 2, you come home. In war-torn nations, many kids don't have a real home to come home to. 3, you eat supper. I don't have to tell you about the famines in so many parts of the world. 4, you play with your little brother. He's healthy and strong. That's a true blessing. 5, you do your homework, which means you're learning new things. 6, you say goodnight to your mom. A whole lot of orphans would give anything to be able to do that. And 7, you sleep safe and sound in your comfortable bed. Hannah, that's 7 answered prayers right there. 7 wonderful blessings.
1: Wow. I never thought of it that way. You know what, Pastor Perez? Tonight, I'm going to thank God that nothing has changed, that everything is still the same.
2: I think that's a very good idea, Hannah.
3: Jesus wants to be our friend. He has placed in our hearts a desire to share our deepest secrets and brightest hopes with Him. This program was brought to you by the Children's Ministries Department of the General Conference of Seventh-day Adventists.
4: Esta es tu historia preferida. 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

0: Gladys Aylward, The Adventure of a Lifetime, by Janet and Jeff Benge, read for you by Rebecca Gallagher. For information about other titles in this outstanding series, please visit our website at ywampublishing.com or call us at 800-922-2143. Chapter 1, Back Up the Tracks. Gladys Aylward pulled herself up to her full 5-foot height as she peered over the edge of the wooden train platform. Eerie flashes of orange light lit up the sky and the forest to the east. Loud cracks of gunfire and the boom of cannons rolled through the darkness. Ahead lay the railroad tracks. Even though the train had rumbled down them less than an hour ago, they were already covered with the powdery snow that continued to fall, blanketing everything. Gladys pulled her fur coat tight around her and shuddered. She didn't want to step off the platform and begin her trek, but she had no choice. The only reason she had no choice now was that she had refused to get off the train earlier when asked to, and the frustrated conductor had allowed her to stay on board as the train wound its way through the Siberian forest. Now Gladys chided herself for being so stubborn and not getting off the train in Chita as everyone else had. But she'd thought that every mile traveled down the line was a mile closer to China, and it was. But it was also a mile traveled farther into a war zone. It had all looked so easy back at Muller's Shipping Agency in Haymarket, London, where the clerk had traced out the route on a map.
1: "Over the English Channel by boat from Hull," he had said. "Board the train in The Hague, Holland, and overland through Germany, Poland, Russia, Siberia, and on to Tientsin in China."
0: Gladys frowned. As easy as he had made it sound at the time, the clerk had also mentioned that there was a war going on in Siberia. But to Gladys, then 28 years old, it seemed an unimportant detail in the grand scheme of getting herself to China. Now she found herself in the middle of that unimportant detail. The train she'd been riding was stopped at the front line of the little war going on between Russia and China. It had delivered fresh Russian soldiers and now waited to pick up the dead and wounded and carry them away from the front. But how long it would take to fill up the train with the dead and wounded was anyone's guess. Perhaps a week, perhaps a month. Possibly not until the new year, 1931. No one seemed to know. Finally, the frustrated conductor had given Gladys a cup of strong black coffee and pointed back up the railroad tracks in the direction from which they had come. Although he spoke no English, his message was clear. Gladys was not welcome to stay and wait for the return train ride. She was going to have to walk back to Chita. With her bags in hand, Gladys finally stepped down onto the railroad tracks and began her trek. As she walked, she recalled the landscape. She hadn't seen a single person, not even the light from a house or a barn, on the journey down. For 30 miles, there was nothing but thick, dark forest. An icy wind whipped at Gladys's exposed face. Gladys could feel its bitter cold seep through her woolen stockings and sweater. With each whip of the wind around her, she felt her strength being sapped. Soon she could no longer carry her bags, so she slid them along on the snow. Her smaller bag had a pot and a kettle tied to its outside that jangled loudly with each slide. Gladys had been stumbling along for about an hour when she realized that the orange glow of cannon fire was no longer on the horizon. Even though she'd been at the front line, the thought of people being nearby had been strangely comforting. Now she was completely alone in the vast Siberian wilderness, trudging along snow-covered train tracks. Every so often, a large clump of snow slipped off a tree limb and landed with a loud thud. Gladys would stop and peer into the dark shadows of the forest and wonder whether it was the sound of a bear or a wolf nearby. Such animals were out there, and a lone woman in the forest at night was easy prey for them. Gladys began wondering whether she would actually make it back to Chita, or whether the bitter cold or a wild beast would claim her life first. But she had to make it back. She had things to do in China. God had called her there. Surely he wouldn't let her die in the snow in a Siberian forest. Slowly, Gladys shuffled on up the tracks. The hours folded one into another. Her feet became numb, and she began dragging and sliding them along, just as she did her two suitcases. But stubborn as she was, Gladys finally had to admit she was totally exhausted. What should she do? If she stopped, she could make herself some hot coffee and eat a stale cookie. But would she be able to go on after that? She'd heard stories of people who, when trapped in the cold and snow, had become so exhausted they calmly sat down and froze to death. Gladys was scared of that happening to her. Yet she knew that if she kept going, in the end she would fall face down in the snow. Then, with nothing warm in her stomach, she would not have the energy to get up again. Finally, she could no longer resist the lure of a stale cookie and hot cup of coffee. She scooped away the snow until she felt one of the wooden railroad ties beneath it. With both hands, she took her small spirit stove from her bag, set it down on the tie, and tried to light it. Her fingers were so thick and numb that it took her 4 fumbled attempts before a yellow-blue flame finally began to glow from the stove. Gladys placed some snow into the kettle and set the kettle on the stove to melt and boil the snow. With a cookie and hot coffee inside her, Gladys felt even more tired, but she dared not sleep in this frozen wasteland. In the end, though, she gave in. But she promised herself that she would sleep for only a little while. She arranged her suitcases around herself and pulled the top of her fur coat up over her head. Then she rolled up into a ball and fell asleep. Chapter 2. Not Good Enough to Be a Missionary. Her worst nightmare had come true. Gladys sat in a straight-back chair while the director of the China Inland Missionary Society's training school in London droned on. By now, she was hardly listening to what he had to say. All that needed to be said had already been said. Gladys was no longer welcome to continue her studies. She was being thrown out of the training school for failing Bible class. Her grades were not good enough for her to be a missionary. Not to mention the fact that she was 27 years of age, old by the training school's standards. The director had tried to explain that the experience of the China Inland Mission had shown that it was difficult enough for quick-minded older people to learn the complex languages of China. He also tried to explain that it would be unfair to allow Gladys to continue failing classes when others could take her place and do much better. Other younger and more qualified people were waiting in line to take her place in the school. The director was a kindly man with deep blue eyes and a soft voice. He wasn't trying to hurt Gladys's feelings. He was just giving her the facts as they were. Gladys could see his point. She hadn't done well during the first 3 months of the school. But then, she'd never done well at school. She had left school at age 14 to take a job as a housemaid, and by missionary standards, she was an older woman, though she didn't feel it. If she stayed in the training school to the end, she would be 30 years old by the time she got to China. At that age, it would probably be difficult for her to learn Chinese. It was also true she had no useful qualifications. She wasn't a nurse or a teacher. She was just Gladys Aylward, daughter of Thomas and Rosina Aylward, a postman and a housewife from Edmonton, a small suburb of London. Even though she understood all this, tears of disappointment welled in Gladys's eyes as the young woman stood to leave the director's office. Gladys didn't trust herself to speak without bursting into loud sobs. Instead, she thrust out her hand to shake the director's hand. He was about to shake her hand when he hesitated.
2: "One more thing, Miss Aylward," he said. "There is one way you could serve God with regard to China."
0: Gladys's heart skipped a beat. Was she going to get to China some other way, after all? The director continued.
2: I see you've been in service before as a housemaid.
0: Yes, replied Gladys, wondering what was coming next.
2: Well, as it happens, the director went on, I received news this morning of an elderly missionary couple, Dr. and Mrs. Fisher, who have just returned from China. They have retired to Bristol and need a housemaid. I would be more than happy to recommend you for the job.
0: Gladys clutched the back of the chair. Her head was spinning. After all her effort to make her dream of going to China as a missionary come to pass, the director thought she was only fit to be a housemaid. Her shoulders slumped as she sat down again to copy the Fisher's address.
2: Dr. and Mrs. Fisher turned out to be not at all like Gladys had imagined them. They didn't need much help around the house, and they were still very interested in missionary work. They listened to Gladys's story of how she had grown up in a Christian home, though Christianity hadn't come alive to her until one night 2 years before, when she had visited an unfamiliar church. She had heard a young preacher tell about the many wonderful missionary opportunities that existed, especially in China. Something inside Gladys was stirred that night, and she knew she wanted to serve God as a missionary in China. Gladys asked the Fishers all sorts of questions about China and wrote their answers in her journal. Because the Fishers were so kind, Gladys didn't mind being their housemaid. Dr. and Mrs. Fisher became concerned for Gladys, however. They could see that Gladys had too much enthusiasm and energy to limit herself to being a housemaid. They didn't see how she would ever get to China, but they did think she should find some full-time Christian work where her talents could be put to better use. They knew the director of a rescue mission in Swansea, a seaport in South Wales. They contacted him, and he invited Gladys to work for the mission as a rescue sister. The job involved patrolling the streets of Swansea in the middle of the night, looking for young girls who had no place to stay. Many of the girls had come to the city to escape the boredom of their villages, but quickly ran out of money after they arrived. With no money for food or rent, they began living on the streets. Often, out of desperation, they became involved in prostitution as a way to make ends meet. A rescue sister's job was to find these girls before the sailors did. The mission would pay for the girls to stay one night in a hostel, and in the morning would put them on a train back home to their villages. Gladys's parents had never tried to shelter their daughter from the way other people lived. Even so, Gladys was shocked at the way these girls lived on the street each night. Yet Gladys loved the job. She especially liked it when she got to share the gospel message with the girls. As much as she loved the job, though, something was missing. Yes, she was doing very useful work, but she wasn't doing it in China, where she knew God wanted her to be. Gladys knew, of course, that after her mission training school experience, no missionary organization would send her to China. If she was going to go there, she would have to get there on her own. But she had no money, and her parents were not rich. Nor did she have any rich friends who would sponsor her. She had only one option. She would have to save up the money to pay her own way to China. Much as she loved being a rescue sister, she needed a job that paid more money. The little she did get paid by the rescue mission usually ended up buying food for the girls who were going home. The job she knew best and the job where she knew she could earn enough money to save some was being a housemaid again. With a heavy heart at leaving the job in Swansea she enjoyed so much, she returned to London to find work as a housemaid. In London, the employment agency sent her to work at the home of Sir Francis Younghusband. Gladys pulled the silver bell at the door of the huge house in Belgravia, near Buckingham Palace. A butler answered the door and showed Gladys to her new room. The room had a bed, a chair, and a water stand, like most maids' rooms. Gladys lifted her cardboard suitcase onto the bed. Inside it was everything she owned. She pulled out her black leather-bound Bible and placed it carefully on the chair beside her bed.
0: Next, she reached into her purse and took out all the money she had left after getting to Belgravia. She didn't need to count it. She knew exactly how much she had. After paying the train fare from Edmonton, where she had visited her parents, Gladys had 2.5 pennies left. She laid them in a row on top of her Bible. A sense of hopelessness came over her. What was the use of trying to save enough money to get to China when traveling across London had taken nearly all the money she had? Then Gladys thought about why she wanted to go to China. She was certain it was where God wanted her to live and work. And if that was where He wanted her, surely He would help her get the money she needed to get there. She placed her hands over the money and in a loud voice prayed, "Here is my Bible. Here is all the money I have. Here is me. Find some way to use me, God." As she prayed, the door creaked open and another maid peered into her room. Gladys knew that the maid must have heard her prayer, but she didn't care. She had meant every word she prayed.
2: "Excuse me," began the maid, "but the mistress wants to see you in the drawing room."
0: Gladys glanced in the mirror and quickly adjusted her black bun. She stepped into the hallway and followed the maid down the servants' stairs to the drawing room, where Lady Annabel Younghusband was waiting for her. Gladys curtsied and introduced herself. Lady Annabel smiled at her.
2: "How much did the train fare to get here cost you?"
0: she asked Gladys kindly.
2: 2 shillings and 9 pence, ma'am,"
0: Gladys replied, wondering why the woman was asking such a question.
2: "Here you are," Lady Annabel said, reaching into her purse. "Take 3 shillings. I always pay the fare of my maids when I hire them."
0: Gladys could hardly believe it. No one had ever before offered to pay her train fare to get to a new job. She thanked Lady Annabel and bounded back up the stairs to her room. She put the 3 shillings next to the 2.5 pennies. A big smile lit up her face. In the 10 minutes since praying her prayer, her money had increased 15 times. In her mind, Gladys was already practically in China. Of course, Gladys had no idea how much a trip to China would cost. It wasn't the kind of thing her parents or any of the other maids knew either. But she needed to find out. So, as she polished the silverware and dusted the books over the next several days, Gladys worked out a plan. She would save every penny she could. And when she had saved £3, she would go to Haymarket and find a shipping agent. There, she would put a deposit on a ticket to China. It didn't take Gladys as long as she thought to save £3. She managed to find some extra work serving at banquets in the evenings and on her days off. Several weeks later, with high hopes, she caught a trolley car to Haymarket. The trolley stopped right outside the door to Muller Shipping Agency. Gathering all her courage, Gladys pushed open the door to Muller's and entered the impressive building. It was just about empty inside, so she did not have to wait long before being served. She cleared her throat and looked directly at the elderly clerk who had asked if he could help her. We hope you've enjoyed this selection from the best-selling Christian Heroes Then and Now series, Gladys Aylward, The Adventure of a Lifetime. 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

0: From the best-selling Christian Heroes Then and Now series, YWAM Publishing presents Gladys Aylward, The Adventure of a Lifetime by Janet and Jeff Benj, read for you by Rebecca Gallagher. 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Chapter 2. Not good enough to be a missionary. "How much is a one-way ticket to China?" she politely asked.
1: "And to what part of China would that be?"
0: the clerk snapped back. Well, Gladys hadn't thought about that.
2: "I don't know,"
0: she stammered, feeling her cheeks turning red with embarrassment at the question.
2: "Any part will do, whatever is the cheapest to get to."
0: The clerk looked at her patched coat and threadbare gloves and rolled his eyes as if to say he didn't have time for a maid pretending to be rich. Gladys obviously looked like a person who would never be able to afford a trip to China.
1: "Please step aside, miss. I have work to do,"
0: he finally said in a firm voice.
2: "No, you don't understand," Gladys pleaded. "I have money, and I need to get to China."
0: She fumbled in her pocket and pulled out the 3 1-pound notes.
2: "Here,"
0: she continued, laying the notes on the counter between them. The clerk sighed.
1: "Ma'am, the cheapest sea passage to any part of China," he explained, emphasizing the word any, "is £90. That's 30 times more than the money you have."
0: Gladys felt sick. £90 would take forever to save. She knew the clerk expected her to pick up the money and walk out, but she did not.
2: "There must be a cheaper way,"
0: she asked, trying to sound calm. The clerk sighed heavily again.
1: "There is, ma'am," he said, unable to keep the sarcasm from his voice. "If you don't mind arriving dead, that is."
0: Gladys stared at him and waited for him to continue.
1: "There is a rail route through Europe, Russia, and Siberia to Tientsin in northern China. It would cost £47.10. But a war is in progress between Russia and China over a land claim in the area. It's unlikely you would arrive alive at your destination, wherever that may be."
0: Gladys leveled her dark brown eyes at the clerk and spoke calmly.
2: "It's my life that would be at risk, so it's my choice. Do you or do you not sell train tickets to China?"
0: The clerk nodded.
1: "Yes, we do," he said.
2: "Very well," said Gladys. "I would like to open an account to pay for a train ticket to China. Take the £3, and I'll be back every Friday afternoon with more money until I have paid the ticket off."
0: Then, feeling she might have been a little overly bold, Gladys added with a smile,
2: "Don't worry about me and a silly little war. By the time I save enough money to get to China, it will be long over."
0: Seeing that Gladys was not going to leave until he took her money, the clerk counted her 3 1-pound notes into the money drawer and wrote her a receipt. Then, reluctantly, he opened the company ledger and asked Gladys for her name and address. Gladys left Muller's Shipping Agency a very happy person. She had just paid £3 deposit on a ticket to China. She only had £44.10 to go. As she rode the trolley back to Belgravia, she turned her attention to what she would do once she got to China. She needed more training, but where would she get it? She didn't want to spend any money on Bible school. Besides, she'd already failed at that. If she was going to get an education in missionary work, Gladys decided she was going to have to give it to herself. On a piece of paper, she noted some of the things she'd need to learn. The first thing on her list was preaching. Every missionary needed to know how to preach, she told herself. Hyde Park in London became the place where she learned to do this. Hyde Park was where people with strong opinions climbed onto wooden soapboxes and made speeches. Most of the speeches were about politics. If a passerby liked what the person was saying, he or she might stop and listen for a while, perhaps even throw a penny or two at the speaker's feet. Those who disagreed might jeer and throw a leftover sandwich from lunch at the speaker. In the midst of the loud, bustling crowd, Gladys, wearing a simple black dress, would climb onto her soapbox and begin preaching at the top of her voice. She preached about how much God loved the people hurrying by and about their need to serve God. Nobody stopped to listen to her. A few people passing by jeered and heckled her, but Gladys did not mind. Each time she got up to preach, she was a little less concerned about what people thought of her and a little more confident that one day she would preach in China. Besides learning to preach, Gladys set out to learn more about China. This task was made easier for her by a happy coincidence. Sir Francis Younghusband was a famous explorer who had spent a lot of time in the interior of China and had written several books on his experiences there. Gladys politely asked him if she could borrow some of the books from his private library. He was puzzled. Housemaids were usually not interested much in reading, especially not the type of books he had in his library. Though the request seemed odd, Sir Francis Younghusband kindly told Gladys she could borrow one book at a time from his library and keep it for a week. As with her preaching in Hyde Park, Gladys threw herself into reading as many books about China from her employer's library as she possibly could. As she'd read each book, she'd made notes about what she'd learned in the journal she'd started while working for the Fishers. Things for her trip to China were slowly coming together. But Gladys still had a few unanswered questions. Where would she go? And what would she do once she got there? Chapter 3. All Aboard. Gladys hadn't really been paying much attention to the elderly woman talking to her after church. She was tired from the late party she had been serving at the night before. But as exhausted as she felt, the extra work was worth it to her. In only 7 months, she had deposited nearly all the money for her ticket to China at Muller Shipping Agency. Every week, the clerk, who now looked forward to her visits to pay more money on the ticket, would ask her whether she knew yet where she was going in China. And each week, Gladys told him she didn't. But as she stood, tired, not really paying too much attention to the old woman, her ears suddenly pricked up.
3: "As I was saying," the old lady said, "Mrs. Lawson couldn't settle back into England after her husband died. Last year she packed up everything and went back to China. She said she would rather die there doing God's work than stay in England doing needlepoint. At 73 years old, I expect she will die there."
2: "Did you say she's gone back to China?" asked Gladys.
3: "Yes," said the woman. "Her only regret was that she had to go back alone. She couldn't interest anyone in going back with her. It's a pity, really. She wanted to train someone to carry on after she was gone."
0: Gladys could feel the hairs on the back of her neck stand on end.
2: "That's me,"
0: she blurted, before she even knew what she was saying. The old woman looked at Gladys in amazement. But over the next several minutes, Gladys managed to convince her she was serious about going to China. So the woman searched around in her huge handbag until she found Mrs. Lawson's address. She handed it to Gladys, kissed her on the cheek, and wished her well. Gladys went back to her room at the young husband's house in Belgravia, full of enthusiasm. She had so many things to do. She had to write to Mrs. Lawson and let her know help was on the way. And she had to tell the clerk at Muller Shipping Agency she now had a destination in China. She also had to collect as many useful items as she could for her trip to China. It wasn't too long before Gladys received a letter from Mrs. Lawson telling her that if she came to China, she had work for her, and she would meet Gladys in Tientsin. So, on Saturday, October 15th, 1930, 3 months after hearing about Mrs. Lawson, Gladys stood at the Liverpool Street Railway Station, ready to begin her journey. She was by far the strangest-looking passenger waiting to board the train, wearing a bright orange dress and a huge fur overcoat with the sleeves cut out. The coat was far too heavy for the English autumn she was leaving behind. Under her clothes, she was wearing one of her mother's old corsets. Sewn inside the corset was a maze of secret pockets holding her train tickets, passport, a fountain pen, which she hoped wouldn't leak, all her money, 9 pennies in loose change and 2 1-pound traveler's checks, and her Bible. Of course, these items stuffed inside her corset made her look rather lumpy, but fortunately, the fur overcoat managed to hide most of the lumps. Gladys also had with her 2 old, battered suitcases. In the larger of the 2 suitcases, she had packed some extra clothes, darned woolen socks, a hand-knitted sweater from her sister Violet, and a woolly vest from a woman at church. A bedroll and a small spirit stove were also packed inside. The smaller suitcase was filled with food, canned fish and meat, baked beans, crackers, boiled eggs, instant coffee, and lots of tea. On its outside was tied a large pot and a kettle. Altogether, Gladys looked more like a hobo than a departing missionary.
3: "All aboard for Hull!" yelled the conductor.
0: Steam hissed from the huge locomotive at the front of the train. Gladys hugged her parents and Violet goodbye. Her brother Lawrence, a drummer in the British Army, wasn't able to be there, but Gladys had a photo of him in his full dress uniform tucked inside her suitcase.
2: "Don't forget us, Glad," said Violet as she gave her big sister one last hug.
3: "Our Glad will never forget us, will you, love?" said her mother. "And we'll be praying for you every day," she added, giving Gladys a motherly pat on the hand.
0: Gladys surveyed the crowd of about 50 people who'd come to wish her well. Even the clerk from Muller's shipping agency was there. Gladys tried to take in every detail so she would always remember the people who had loved and supported her as she worked to make her dream of going to China come true. Another loud hiss of steam escaped from the locomotive, and Gladys climbed into the carriage. She pulled down the window and waved furiously to everyone. The conductor blew his whistle, and the train began to pull away from the platform. Slowly, Gladys's friends, relatives, and supporters grew smaller and smaller in the distance, until Gladys sat alone on the train. She was bound for Tientsin, China, with £2.09 tucked in a pocket in her corset. It didn't take Gladys long to make friends on the train. A middle-aged couple took a special interest in her. They had seen all the people farewelling her in London and asked where she was going. Gladys told them that she was on her way to be a missionary in China. The train she was on would take her to Hull, where she would catch a boat to The Hague in Holland. There she would board another train and travel overland through Germany, Poland, and Russia to China. The couple turned out to be Christians and were on their way back to Holland after attending some Keswick meetings in England. As the English countryside rolled by, Gladys and the couple became firm friends. The three of them boarded the boat for The Hague together, and as the Dutch coastline came into view, the couple made Gladys a promise. They would pray for her every night at 9 p.m. for the rest of their lives. As the couple said goodbye to Gladys on the train in The Hague, the husband shook Gladys's hand heartily, and his wife kissed Gladys goodbye, as if she were her own sister. It was not until Gladys had settled into her seat and the train had pulled away from the station that she noticed that the husband had pressed something into her hand. She turned her hand over, and when she opened it, in her palm was a crumpled 1-pound note. Gladys was very grateful for the money, though she didn't know what use English money would be where she was going. But it was kind of him. As soon as she could, she folded the 1-pound note and tucked it into one of the pockets in her corset, and quickly forgot about it. Cities and villages, barns and bridges flashed by as the train wound its way across Europe. Slowly, the plains turned into rolling hills, and then the hills turned into mountains. All the while, Gladys sat with her nose up against the carriage window, fascinated by all she was seeing. The farther away the train got from The Hague, the fewer the fellow passengers who spoke English. In Berlin, Germany, Gladys had a difficult time making herself understood to the immigration officer. But thankfully, he recognized her British passport and waved her through. The train continued on through Warsaw, Moscow, Irkutsk, and on past Lake Baikal. Gladys ate meals she made from the food in her suitcase. The eggs her mother had boiled for her she ate in Warsaw, the canned herring in Moscow, and the crackers and cheese while watching Lake Baikal glide by. The only exercise Gladys got on the trip was walking up and down the carriage aisle, or walking briskly around the train when it stopped to take on more coal and water for the engine. 7 days after leaving the Liverpool Street station, Gladys crossed the Ural Mountains that divided Europe from Asia. The first difference she noticed as the train moved across eastern Russia was the extreme cold. Each carriage had small steam radiators for heat, but even sitting sideways with her back against a radiator provided Gladys little heat against the freezing wind that whipped into the train around the edges of the windows. So Gladys kept her fur coat pulled tightly around her. The next difference that Gladys noted in this part of Russia was the type of passengers on the train. At each stop, more grandmothers and businessmen got off the train, and more soldiers climbed on. By the time the train crossed into Siberia, Gladys was the only civilian on board. This made her very nervous at first. The Russian soldiers were loud and unshaven. Under their arms, they carried long loaves of bread, from which they broke off and ate chunks when they were hungry. Any English girl would have found their manners revolting. They ate with their mouths wide open and blew their noses into their fingers. It was hard for Gladys to keep smiling at them. She tried to think of her brother Lawrence. She took his photo from her bag and studied it carefully. He looked handsome in his full dress uniform. Gladys reminded herself that the soldier sitting next to her, laughing and slapping his friend on the shoulder, was probably someone's brother. Gladys was grateful that these loud and a bit unruly soldiers were at least polite to her. After passing Lake Baikal, the train headed southeast in the direction of Harbin, China, where Gladys would transfer to a Manchurian railway train to continue her journey to Tientsin. As darkness fell, the train rumbled on. Gladys dropped off to sleep with her shoulder leaning against the icy window of the carriage. Gladys awoke some time later to the conductor yelling at her. She couldn't understand a word he was saying, of course, but she got the general idea from his actions. He pointed to the small station where the train had stopped, and then he pointed at Gladys and her baggage. He wanted Gladys to take her luggage and get off the train. Gladys shook her head and pulled her two suitcases down from the overhead rack. She stacked them on the floor and sat on them. She decided her little demonstration would get the message across to the conductor that she wouldn't be getting off the train. The conductor continued yelling at her for several minutes, but Gladys just pulled out her ticket and pointed to the destination of Tientsin, China, written on it. He threw up his hands in disbelief. One last time, the conductor tried to convince her to get off. He pretended to shoot a gun and then clutched his chest as if wounded. Still, Gladys wouldn't budge. She had a ticket to China, and every turn of the train wheels down the tracks was a wheel turn closer to her destination. Eventually, the conductor gave up in disgust, and a short while later, the train lurched away from the Chita railway station. The train moved through the black Siberian night. Trees lined the railroad tracks and towered menacingly above the train. Gladys was glad to be tucked in her warm coat inside the train with its lights and heaters. She was even glad for her noisy fellow travelers. The train was now completely filled with soldiers, but their presence gave Gladys courage as they passed through the lonely, desolate countryside. It was very late in the evening when the train whistle sounded and the engine hissed to a stop. A Russian officer stood and yelled something at the men. The soldiers grabbed their knapsacks and formed a line outside the carriage. Gladys watched them march on down the tracks, their breath forming white puffs in the icy darkness. In the distance, wolves howled. Gladys turned away from the window just as the train was plunged into darkness. She waited for her eyes to adjust to the dark. She listened carefully. The train was no longer hissing. A thought occurred to her that caused her to panic. What if the train had stopped here for good? She grabbed her suitcases and made her way down the aisle to the end of the carriage. Suddenly, an unfamiliar noise burst into the carriage. We hope you've enjoyed this selection from the best-selling Christian Heroes Then and Now series, Gladys Aylward, The Adventure of a Lifetime. 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
5: Loving Father in Heaven, Lord, we just want to thank you and praise you just for the privilege of being your co-workers, because you could perform the plan of salvation yourself. Without our help, you could use angels. We're told you could even make the rocks cry out. But you use sinful, erring, weak human beings, of which I am chief, Lord. You know that I have no business being up here, but you have called me. So I'm here, Lord. So I pray that you would use me in spite of myself, my weak and Christ-like self, and may Jesus Christ be not only seen and heard, but felt throughout our lives and to the lives of others. Amen. We pray in Jesus' name. Amen. Thanks for that amen, Robbie. I appreciate that. So, your mission. Now, you remember, we discussed that whatever our vocation, our calling in life, what is our first consideration? Win souls for Christ. Whatever one's calling in life, his first interest should be to win souls for Christ. He may not be able to speak to congregations, but he can work for individuals. To them, he can communicate the instruction received from the Lord. Ministry does not consist alone in preaching. Those minister who relieve the sick and suffering, helping the needy, speaking words of comfort to the desponding of those little faith, teaching the ignorant also, right? Nigh and afar off, our souls weighed down by a sense of guilt. It is not hardship, toil, or poverty that degrades humanity, but guilt, wrongdoing. This brings unrest and dissatisfaction. Christ would have his servants minister to sin-sick souls. A twist on the parable of the sower. Now, Matthew 13:23 says that the seed that fell on good ground is who? The one who receives the word and understands it and bears what? Now, what is fruit? Bears fruit. Is it the fruits of the Spirit? They're counted, though. They're numbered. Right? I believe this is people. But I think what's very intriguing is the parable of the talents uses what numbers? One. Right? Two. Five, and they multiply them to, you know, one, four, and ten, right? But notice here, how many do we bring forth? 30, 60, or 100. Is that possible? Could you win 30 people to Christ? I believe you could. Some of you could win 60 souls to Christ. Some of you, 100. Wow. Some of you, maybe thousands or hundreds of thousands. I believe there's a reason those numbers are there. Think about it. Think about it for a while and commit yourself to doing it. So we talked about the ratio. Going back to your skills. Remember we talked about in your job, right? In your job, we looked at your skill set. Now, I've thought about myself, and I'll use myself as the illustration. Most of my invitations are for a week of prayers for colleges and academies. Over 50% of what I do is just that. And I thought for myself, why is that? But it's very clear now, because I'll show you some interesting thoughts. When I went to the Ukraine with Amazing Facts, we had 2,000 people coming a night. It was great, phenomenal. And I was there doing health lecturing, answering questions, stuff like that. When we were done, there were 89 baptized. That was just at the end of the campaign. That wasn't with the follow-up. So I thought that was amazing. My last retreat was a couple months ago. I did it for a church. for the Filipino-American Seattle church. And there were many people that came that were not Christian, that were not Adventists. Out of the 100 people that came on the retreat, there were about 12 that were baptized. Anyone here from Oklahoma Academy? No one. I did their week of prayer recently. Out of their 44 students, 36 committed for baptism.
6: Wow.
5: Amen. Anyone here from Laurel Brook? Yes. Now, I want to share with you what the principal said to me at the end of that week of prayer. Were you guys there? Do you even know? I said, Mr. Hess, what do you think about the 25 students for baptism?
7: It's not beyond my wildest dreams.
5: And that's exactly how he said it. And is it not true? He said it just like that. But he was excited. You have to understand. He was very excited. Because after just a short weekend, over half of their student body made commitments. When I did a week of prayer in Springs of Life, it's an orphanage in Calcutta, India. Does anyone know Bill Dull? Anyone know who Bill Dull is? Yeah, he runs a bunch of orphanages. Did you know that 82 of his 90 students came forward?
6: Wow.
5: But you know, some of them were quite young. So it ended up being 60. But still, I get letters to this day after 3 years from the orphans.
6: Wow.
5: And they're still moving forward. And you know what? I tell you, I keep in contact with them. I call them like every 4 to 6 months. And one time I called, and I'm going to share with you the story. It's just not fair. And it shows you the devil fights dirty. In ministry, there's no holds barred. What was happening was, is that some of the students were actually seeing the devil. And I'm like, well, what does he look like? And they got on the phone and they told me. They said, you know, uncle, they call me uncle. They call anyone older uncle, pretty much. It's like when you're in the sun and you're walking and you cast a shadow, but there's no person there. And then they describe it as a 14-foot shadow that will walk up to them and talk to them. Or they'll describe it as a white cotton ball that kind of dances in front of them and talks to them. And what had happened with two of the students, it was trying to get them to go to the garbage. And one of them was like putting her hand on her fellow classmate and pulling her, we need to go to the garbage. And the garbage is a 14-foot compost pit that you can't get out of. These students were 6 and 9 years old. And had made commitments to be baptized but hadn't followed through. And I said, Simone, honey, you have to follow Jesus. It's the only way to save yourself, to protect yourself from the devil. And we prayed on the phone long distance, and the devil didn't bother her anymore.
6: Amen.
5: But dude, he goes after 6-year-olds. That's just not fair. Right? Pick on someone like me, you know? Well, on second thought, don't pick on me. I got enough problems. But by God's grace, He can help us.
6: Amen.
5: I went to the other orphanage in Chennai, India. Out of their 60 students, 35 for baptism. Piedmont Valley Youth Bible Camp. My sister, my favorite little sister, Diana. I studied with her over 2 years ago. And she was baptized at Auburn Camp Meeting. And the day after her baptism, she came with me to Bible camp. She shared her testimony with the youth. I shared the morning meetings. And 35 of the 80 campers made decisions for baptism. Are you seeing a trend here? When I talk with adults, sure, there's results. But give me some young people, right? And God really works. Not because I'm any better than anyone else, but He's given us all our work, right? He's given us all our specific talents and abilities, right? I would probably go crazy as a pathologist, but give me a nice trauma. Give me a stroke. Give me an MI. Give me a full arrest. I'll go at it. And that's the same thing. I wondered why week of prayer draws me. Why does college students, why do academy students draw me? It's not always the numbers, but it's something else. And it relates to who I am as a person. And I'll give you this an example just so you can think about it yourself for your own life. In the emergency room, we're the final stop. Dr. Steffens is an emergency physician, so am I. We're the last stop between that person and death, many times. Now consider this passage for a moment. Numbers 14:29, your carcasses shall fall in this wilderness, and all that were numbered with you, according to your whole number, from how old? 20 years old and upward, which have murmured against me. Now that's very interesting. As the scene opens before this verse, Israel is on the borders of the promised land, and what do they refuse to do? Go in. And so God says, okay, you're going to die out here. Then what do they want to do? Oh, then they want to go in, right? And God says, look, you guys are going to die in the wilderness now. But were all of them to die? No. What was that cutoff? 20 years old and upward. Now I'm going to ask you a very important question. Do you think the 19-year-olds weren't sinners? I mean, really, as innocent as you guys may look, I'm sorry. I know you're a sinner in need of grace, right? So why not cut them off? Why do you suppose God made such a decree? Do you think he was just being arbitrary? The sinners were 18, 19, 17, 16, 15, as well as 30s, 40s, 50s. But what's the difference between a young person and an old person, would you say? They're changeable. Thank you. Their frontal lobe has not fully matured. There's still hope when you're young and also when you're older, right? But think about it. How many people that were older actually went into the promised land out of the millions? Two. Right? So you think about it. God wasn't making an arbitrary decree. He was just saying what was going to happen. Because when you're 13 to 19, you're making that final transition, aren't you? Where you're deciding not only what you're going to do, but who you're going to be. Now is the time to make that final effort. To cement that relationship with God. It's sort of the last chance, so to speak. Not that there's not more chances later, but it's the last good chance, I believe. If you look at the people who stay in the Seventh-day Adventist Church, do you know when they were baptized? Early teens. Yep. Some of them later teens. But later on, it's hard. Hard to stay in. So I believe that's one of the reasons that I gravitate. I thrive on being that last stop for people, giving them that final chance. And believe me, I'm going to preach my heart out. I'm going to give them a good chance. Because that's what I do every day in my job. And so that's probably why I gravitate toward more college, you know, academy aged. And I believe the results are significant. And they will be for you too. Here is an interesting thought. A lot of people put a lot of stock into study, knowledge, you know, wisdom for their ministry. But there's times when it can hurt you. Isaiah 47:10, your wisdom and knowledge, what? Mislead you. When? When you say to yourself, what? I am, and there is none beside me. So when you, as the missionary, are thinking that the results are dependent on you, think again. It is not the talents you now possess or ever will possess that will give you success in the work of God. It's the humility of a child and knowing that the knowledge and wisdom comes from Him. Who is Ezekiel 28:17 talking about? Your heart became proud on account of your beauty, and you corrupted your wisdom because of your splendor. Who is that? and you corrupted your wisdom because of your splendor. Who is that?
6: Lucifer.
5: Satan. That's right. Lucifer. Here's an amazing quote.

0: corruption. This man was one of the world's distinguished men. But how did the Lord regard him? As one who had abused his talents and wasted his life. Wasted his life. When great intellect is made to minister to vice, it is a curse to its possessor and to all who come within its sphere of influence. So intelligence can hurt you. Getting more information, getting more knowledge can hurt you if it causes you to become proud, right? So in your preparation for ministry, it's good to have more information. It's good to learn more. It's good to gain more skills. But it will all be worse than nothing, actually, if you think for a moment that it's all about you. Because, folks, it's not. It's all about Jesus.
1: Amen.
0: You know what? It doesn't matter if the mightiest speaker on the face of the earth was speaking to you. Without the Holy Spirit, not one thing's going to change.
1: Amen.
0: But with Jesus, all things can change. Where is this quote found? Trust in the Lord with all your heart, and lean not unto thine own understanding. In all thy ways acknowledge Him, and He shall, what? Direct thy paths. Do not be wise in your own eyes. Fear the Lord, and depart from evil. Where's that from? Proverbs 3, verses 5 through 7. Very good. Now, I'm going to share probably the greatest challenge to my life work, to my ministry that I ever experienced. And many of you who were at the first meeting, you understand what was playing in the back of my head all the time I was in med school. Do you remember? Anyone remember? Who told me that I couldn't be a doctor? One of my own parents had sat me down and told me I wasn't smart enough. I wasn't didn't have a good memory. I wasn't disciplined enough, and that I would never succeed as a doctor. And I was a teenager when they told me that. Don't say that to your kids, by the way. That's not what a parent's supposed to say. But I can tell you that those words started playing in my head like never before as I went through what is perhaps going to be what will make or break your ministry. And it's how you deal with obstacles. How you deal with roadblocks to reaching people for Christ. With roadblocks to your job. With roadblocks to becoming that good spouse. I call it the scramble. And here's what happened. My final year of medical school, I was in a bad car accident. There were about four people in the car. We were T-boned at 55 miles an hour. And one person was thrown from their seat. They were not buckled in. But thankfully, their impact was softened by my head. And my head went through the window on the other side.
1: Oh.
0: I was knocked unconscious for several hours. They didn't know what was going to happen. I was in a coma. And I regained consciousness only to have total amnesia. I couldn't even remember who I was. I could talk to you and I'd say, "What happened?" And they'd say, "You were in a terrible car accident." "Is everyone else okay?" "Yes, they're fine." "What happened?" "You're in a terrible car accident." "Is everyone else okay?" "Yes." "Who am I? Where am I? What happened?" And it would keep going on and on and on. In fact, it was so bad, the nurses in the ICU taped a sign to my chest. And it read something like this: "Your name is Tim. You are a fourth year medical student. You are in a terrible accident. Everyone is fine." And then it would go down the list and one of them would say, "You are not married." And you know, I got a little concerned because all my classmates came in to see me. And I knew that one of my classmates really liked me. And I was afraid that question

0: So it would pop up while she was there at the bedside. Am I married? Yes, to me. I wouldn't have believed her. I would have believed her. But the thing that was challenging was the fact that not only did I lose my memory, right? I got to pass my boards now. I don't even know who I am. Let alone biochemistry and anatomy and physiology, right? And I was examined, and they determined that it was dangerous for me to take my boards at this time. Even when I regained my memory and started to remember things, they told me to study, and take a long time. Just let my brain heal. But the worst part was, is that my personality started changing. And usually, I'm a very friendly person, but, you know, I'm not going to go just crazy and be irresponsible, you know? Meaning, like, you guys already heard that I really only had 2 girlfriends since I've been an Adventist. But at that time, when I hit my head, I just started picking the most attractive people and going for it. And I date this girl 1 week, and I date another girl the next week, and it was horrible. Don't do that, by the way. I had totally lost my inhibitions. And then I tried to get help from the neuropsychologist that was helping me. She wasn't a Christian, though. And you know what she told me when I pled for help? I said, I'm dating all these people. I'm breaking people's hearts. It's terrible. She's like, Dr. Riesenberger, I think your conservative Christian heritage has inhibited and repressed your sexuality. And this is an opportunity to let it out. Mommy. We'll just say I didn't want to go back to that psychologist anymore. But the problem was, is that I was hurting my friends and family by the fact that my personality was now different. One person who was, myself, who was usually patient and kind with others, was now demanding. Instead of being diplomatic with people, I just say what was on my mind. And it hurt a lot of people. And I had to, in front of 65 of my friends, we were at an event, and I stood up and publicly confessed my sin to them. And asked for their forgiveness. And I was specific. I said, I know there's some of you I've been dating and it's just dropping. That's wrong. I'm sorry. Some of you I've been impatient with. I'm sorry. And several of my friends started to cry. But you know who cried the most was me. Because I prayed and I said, God, I'm not even myself anymore. I need my mind back. I need it back. And I prayed as I've never prayed before. And I can tell you that good things didn't necessarily happen. Right after that was the match, where you're going to determine if you're a doctor or not. You're going to determine what university you're going to go to for training. And after the match, the results were nowhere. I didn't get in anywhere. And so what do you think played in my head at that moment? You're not smart enough. You're not good enough. You shouldn't be a doctor. And I was reeling. No place had accepted me. As far as I knew, I was not going to be a physician unless I could get a position. Did I give up?
1: No.
0: What options did I have? Well, there were still 7 spots for emergency medicine left in the country, and there were 7,000 physicians who wanted them. And so I got on the phone and started calling them. Started calling them and begging for a position. Trying to get a place. I spent all day. I didn't take breaks. During the time I was trying to get into emergency medicine, several of the people from my school had actually come and tried to get me to take other specialties. And unfortunately, they were not helpful. Because when people know that they now have the advantage, they're not always nice. When they know that you're in trouble and you're desperate, they're not always generous. I remember I had a professor who looked me in the eyes and says, "If I give you a position, you need to stop all this preaching stuff. Because I know you preach at people, Tim." And I said, "I'm sorry, sir. I'll try not to do that. And in my heart I said, there is no way I'm joining your program, dude. Whatever. I would do something else than medicine than join your program. Because I'm going to preach my heart out. Diplomatically, lovingly, but in the name of Jesus Christ. Because without Him, I'm nothing. I'm not a physician. I'm not even a man without the man. So I, by God's grace, I actually got into a spot on the East Coast. Those of you who know East Coast medicine, we call them malignant programs. New York, right? They're not evil. They're just brutal. When I came into the ICU as an intern, I was in Pittsburgh, Pennsylvania. And I was sitting there with a patient whose blood pressure was crashing and they needed a central line and a swan floated into their heart to monitor their pressures. And they're like, Riesenberger, put in the line. I said, you know, I've never really put in more than one or two of these, and the patient was raised, just put in the line. Well, I don't feel comfortable, just do it. And I said, well, wait a minute. Isn't this supposed to be see one, do one, teach one? At this program, it's do one, do one, do one. That was told me. This is what my senior resident said to me. And so here I am in a program that's very brutal. I'm working 80 to 135 hours a week. During my month in ICU, I had one day off the whole month. Just so tired. You know, 48 hours without sleep at a time. No food, no family, no girlfriend. She was very unhappy at that time, you can imagine. No time with God. I remember coming home to my apartment and just crying sometimes. But you know, I wasn't the only one doing it. One of my friends, he came home and found himself face down in a bowl of cereal sleeping. So what did I do? What did I do at the time? Did I say, you know, I didn't get into a program that I wanted. I'm away from my family. Just forget it. No. I did faithfully. What? The work that lies nearest. Do you remember that quote we went over? I did faithfully. I got the number one score on the in-service exam in my program. It was a blessing. One of my chief residents, he was funny. He's like, oh, Tim Riesenberger, test-taking wonder. I still keep in contact with him. Chris Carpenter is his name. He's a great guy. Fantastic. But I desperately wanted to be back home, back on the West Coast, near my family. And then it went from bad to worse. I got a call 3 months into my internship. Are you Tim Riesenberger? You know the news after that question is always going to be bad, right? Yes. Is your sister Diana Riesenberger? You know it's going to be worse after that question. Yes. She's bled into her brain. And she's in critical condition. She lost function of the right side of her body at age 19. Can you imagine? Some of you, how many of you are 19? A lot of you. Can you imagine being paralyzed at 19, facing death? That was my sister. And she was on the West Coast. And I was away from her. I could have shaken my fist at God, right? And said, how could you put me out here? How could this be your will? But I didn't do that. I did everything I could. I flew back home 9 times during my internship to be with my sister, support her.
1: To be with my girlfriend too, sorry.
0: But I can tell you, it was the hardest time of my life. And so where did I want to be? With my sister, right? She was stabilized in Seattle and actually got transferred to Stanford University to continue work on her brain. So where do you think I wanted to be? Stanford University. So I talked to them and they said, you want to transfer in the middle of the program? They're like, we don't have any openings. We have openings for first years and we wouldn't take you. You're already in a program. They said, we don't foresee any slots opening up now or for the next 10 years. Why would we? Our spots are open the first year as they normally are. In 2 months, a spot opened up right in the year that I could transfer in. Wow. So I called them again. I told them, hey, my sister's here. I went through the whole song and dance routine, played the violin. They said, we have 400 physicians for this application. One spot. I said, you're welcome to put in your application. And so I did. They narrowed it down to 20 other physicians and myself. Then they narrowed it down to 5, then to 3. Then I entered Stanford University as a resident in emergency medicine.
2: Amazing.
0: Going from nothing to not only one of the most prestigious programs in the world, but now being right next to my sister. I went into the operating room with her, held her hand. I went into the MRI during her scans and was with her by her side through that whole time. And she was not a Christian at that time. And that time with her started softening her heart. I could have given up many times. Because believe me, that tape's still playing in my head when the challenges are there. But I see God working also. I see God taking me from nothing and putting me at a program I couldn't even get into under normal circumstances, let alone scrambling into it. And how could I know that my sister was going to be there? How could I know? But God knew. And He knows for you. Just don't give up when you're lonely. Don't give up when obstacles appear. Don't say, why, God? And say, well, I'm going to get back at you. I'm not reading my Bible for a week. That's only going to hurt you. Don't give up when there's obstacles. Now, I can tell you, even when the happy ending comes, I can tell you, I finished 95th percentile on all my boards.
2: Wow.
0: And graduated from Stanford University's residency program. And I sat at the banquet with my parents and that one parent who said I couldn't do it. And I talked to them. I said, what do you think now? Well, what are you going to say? Right? They said, well, you know, God has led you. This person's religious. They didn't apologize, though. They said, well, yeah, you've come a long way and you're a great doctor. But I can tell you, they have never to this day acknowledged the wrong that they have done. But I have chosen to forgive them. Just as Jesus prayed, right? He said, Father, forgive them because they don't know what they're doing. This parent doesn't understand that kind of damage that it would do to a young teenager like me, aspiring to minister, aspiring to serve others, and to be told I wasn't smart enough. My memory was poor. But you know, what you're going to find is that when you find the ministry that is right for you, that God has chosen you for, there will be something that keeps you going. I'll get to that at the end. But one of the things I wanted to share is, I don't know if you've realized that most of the things that I've shared with you in these seminars, are they positive or negative sort of things? Well, some of them are positive, but they're kind of humiliating. They're negative. They're setbacks, right? I mean, it's not fun to get a head injury. It's not great to not get a job, right? To be rejected. Majorly rejected by everybody, right? That's not good. Why does it so often seem that God's will is through the path of suffering? Have you ever wondered that? Why so many obstacles? Why are we always getting beat down? Well, I know that for my life, it is most likely because I unfortunately have to learn the hard way, as did Samson. Patriarchs and Prophets, page 567. God's promise, his will, that through Samson he would begin to deliver Israel out of the hand of the Philistines was fulfilled. Was God's will done?
2: Amen.
0: Yes. Were they delivered? Yes. But how were they delivered? Here's the key. But how dark and terrible the record of that life, which might have been a praise to God and a glory to the nation. Are you seeing why God has to use trials? Because we're not obedient. Because we're not doing what he's saying. If I'd get it through my thick head, he wouldn't have to do it. But he has to use these methods to save me. Right? Had Samson been true to his divine calling, the purpose of God, the will of God, right, could have been accomplished in what? His honor and exaltation. But he yielded to temptation and proved untrue to his trust. And his mission was fulfilled. But how? In defeat, bondage, and death. But you know what? If that's what it takes for God to fulfill his will in my life, I'll take it.
2: Amen.
0: I'll take the humiliation. I'll take the suffering. If it means that God's will be done and people will be won to him. I'll take the people talking behind my back constantly, stabbing me. I'll take the discouragements. If it means that I'm going to see some people in heaven someday.
2: Amen.
0: Because of what God's done through me. You know what one thing helped me to overcome that obstacle to my ministry and that tape playing in my head? I'll show you. These are two letters I actually got from a patient. And I've gotten many letters from patients. But this is one that is pretty representative. Now, to give you some context, I don't give my address or email address to my patients. Most of my patients have some sort of psychiatric disorder in the emergency department. So I'm not giving it out. But what happened with this patient is she was actually seen in the ER and then looked up my name online on the hospital's website, did a Google search, and sent her letter to the last college that I did a week of prayer at and said, please forward. Smart. Please give to Dr. Riesenberger. I don't know if you remember me. I was only 20 years old. But I wanted to write to you to let you know how much you really did help me. I was brought to your hospital by an ambulance. I came in on an intentional drug and alcohol overdose. At the time, I was just trying to end my life. I want to thank you for sharing Christ with me. And comforting my mother with your kind words, I truly believe that God is using you and used you that night to impact my life forever.
2: Wow.
0: I would love to email you again and share the entire story with you. Now, to give you some context, this young girl had dropped out of college, had started smoking, drinking, using drugs, carousing, gave up everything. She became horribly depressed, and she had planned to kill herself. She had taken a massive overdose, and now her friends, in an attempt to save her life, said, hey, there's a party going on in this house over here. So she kind of staggers over there, and the police and the paramedics are waiting for her to handcuff her and force her into the hospital. She comes into the hospital, and I remember the first impression as I pulled back the curtain and walked into the room, and I said, wow, this is such a wonderful woman here. She's beautiful, but she's totally messed up. This is like a waste of a life. And I remember telling her just a very short thing. I said, you're throwing your life away. God can help you out of this. Do you want me to pray for you? And she's like, she didn't even say a word. She just kind of nodded her head. And her mom said, yes, please pray for us.
2: Wow.
0: Her friend was like, uh-huh. And I prayed 5 minutes with this family. That's it. But it changed her life forever. Can 5 minutes make a difference?
2: Amen.
0: Yes, it can. If you're doing what God has called you to do, and that's share Jesus Christ wherever you are. I shared with her, but then she told me later that I actually forced her to be admitted to the hospital. She was not able to leave because she was actively suicidal. And she said that she ran away and broke out 5 times. And as every time she broke out, she'd head right for the bridge. And every time someone would tackle her on the way and stop her. And each and every person she ran into kept sharing Christ with her. Not just me. It was everybody along the way. And finally she's like, everyone's around me sharing Jesus with me. And she finally gave her heart to Christ. And eventually, her life turned around. She went back to school. She gave up the cigarettes. She gave up the promiscuity. She gave up the alcohol, the drugs. Went back to school to be an education major, actually, to help orphans. And I can tell you, I went and actually visited her and her family later. This was like years later. It was like 2 or 3 years down the line. And this was the second letter. Tim, it was so wonderful to see you again. Thank you for taking the time to come and visit and also for taking us to lunch. I would love to write my testimony and send it in. Also, thank you for the book. I gave them Steps to Christ, of course. I know that God is really using you in your line of work. You really touched my life. And I know that you are touching so many more. I would love it if you would keep me in your prayers, and I will do the same for you. I hope you're having a good week and talk to you soon, Angela. When I hear the devil tell me that I can't do it, I read the letters. Amen. And Christ says, in me you can do all things.
2: Amen.
0: When the devil tells me you don't belong here, Jesus says, you belong to me. And this is what reminds me. That this is what life is about.
2: Amen.
0: Saving people physically and spiritually. You know, I saw this young woman and I didn't even recognize her. She had been so messed up before. When I saw her 2 or 3 years later with Jesus in her eyes, I didn't even know who she was. I remember asking her cousin, I'm like, what's going on? Yeah, she's really with Jesus. She's like, she's more committed than I am now. At the last time I knew her, she was engaged to a Christian young man. And her cousin said before, it was kind of like there was this cloud over her. It was like dark and her eyes were glazed over. And now, she was light. And I think often of Angela. That's not her real name. But I think of her. And I wonder to myself, could not every one of us bring another to Christ? 5 minutes? Don't we have 5 minutes? To share, to pray, to smile? God's ministry for your life, your mission, will only be discovered as you begin to share Christ with others. And you'll find the most effective way that it ends up being for you is the one that kind of picks you. You know, the one that you see more people affected. You see more of your skills used to reach them. And I can tell you, every letter you get, every person you share with, will only strengthen you in that path. It will enable you to overcome the obstacles. What has shut off that tape in my head that says I can't do it? The hundreds of letters that I have now. From young people and old people who have come to Jesus Christ as a result of what He's done through me. And I believe with all my heart that I am a sinner in need of grace just like everyone in this room. In fact, I probably am I'm a worse person than the vast majority. I really believe that. Because I've had more time to actually make the mistakes than you, I believe. But I believe that it's also true that though we have sinned, He has mercy and pardon.
2: Amen.
0: And He uses sinners to reach sinners. Did you know that? He uses people not that are perfect, not that are angels. Even those of you who are 19 and under, you're not angels. He uses human beings to reach other human beings. And I can tell you, there's one thing that I look forward to more than anything else. I enjoy being a physician, don't get me wrong. It's great to save people's lives. It's really exciting. But you know what excites me more than my job? Is what I'm doing right now. And that is sharing Christ. Because like I said before, all my patients could live to be 120 years old, but if they die the second death, what have I done? I've accomplished nothing. But you know, you guys could walk out of this room right now and you could lose your life. But if in this seminar you have decided, you know what? Nothing more than God's will. Nothing less, nothing more. His will for my life in every area. Be it my job, be it my spouse, or my ministry for Him. You could walk out this door, lose your life, and did you know I'll see you again?
2: Amen.
0: And the people that you've reached for Christ, we're told, will come up to us in heaven and they will say, I'm here because of you. Did you know that? And believe you me, there's going to be a big party at my house. Amen. When I see the young people from the week of prayers, when I see my patients there, because of what Jesus did. And He will get all the praise and all the glory. But I tell you, I'm going to be happy.
2: Amen.
0: Because you are going to be there forever. And we can talk and we can laugh and we can remember, hey, you know, Tim, remember that time you met me in the ER? Whoa, I was really messed up, huh? But now, praise the Lord, I'm here because you prayed with me. Because you showed me Jesus. Because you took the time to spend a moment for my soul. And I pray that each one of you will commit your lives doing the same. If you need to contact me via email, it's doctim@gmail.com. And I'll just write it up here, doctim@gmail.com. And if you want to find me on Facebook, it's just Tim Riesenberger. I'm the only Riesenberger on there with basically 1,700 friends, so you'll find me pretty easily. And I will answer if you send me a message. You can ask people out there. I do answer when people send me a message. I don't answer right away sometimes, but I'll certainly try. And each one of you is in my heart and my thoughts and my prayers. If I don't remember your names, I still care. But I'll try to remember them. But there's one who never forgets us, and that's Jesus Christ. And I would like to close this seminar with an acknowledgement and a praise to Him as we kneel in prayer. Let's pray. Loving Father in heaven, Lord, truly, You are the reason for our mission. You, on Your great mission, came from heaven to reach out to us while we were dying, to give us a chance to come back home with You. Lord, help us to extend the same hand and show us the way that we can best do it, Lord. 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What You made us for, whether it be speaking or preaching or teaching or healing or perhaps just speaking words of comfort to others. Lord, You know, but may each one of us do our part to win others to Christ is my prayer in His name. Amen.
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4: The story is told of a sheep rancher who needed help dipping sheep. He had some family members who had no experience with sheep but were willing to help. The rancher needed to be gone for a while, leaving his quote-unquote help to dip sheep. When he got back, they hadn't dipped even one. They couldn't get any sheep to go through the tank. The rancher got one big sheep, gave it a swift kick on the back end, sending it into the tank, and once that one went through, the rest crowded behind and followed into the stinky dip tank. Well, that's sheep. They go after somebody else goes. Jesus didn't say living as one of his followers would be easy. While he didn't sin, he was tempted relentlessly by Satan. The Jewish religious leaders purposely set up snares trying to catch him in his words. He knows exhaustion, hunger, and poverty, and he lived to serve others. He knows what this life is about. Are you willing to follow him in this life? This is Rod Bieber with Seed Time and Harvest.
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6: 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Here's one test I have for myself. If I love the Word of God, if I'm seeking opportunities to be in the Bible, to study the great truths of Holy Writ, if I am uninterested in it, oh, too busy, it's not a priority, I have to go back and ask myself, do I need to be converted once again?
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1: Welcome to the Meaningful Signs of the Times program, which is sponsored by the Guthrie Center Seventh-day Adventist Church. My name is Pastor Steve, and I will be your host for this journey into the Bible. The Bible is infinite in its wisdom and knowledge, and as we go through this journey together, you may not agree with everything that I say. So I encourage you to be like the faithful Bereans who searched the scriptures to see if what Paul was saying was true. And it's a good idea to have your Bible handy, as we will cite many Bible references. And if you need a transcript of this message, you can contact me at PastorSteve@netins.net. I will repeat this address at the end of the message. Our program is modeled after the sons of Issachar, a tribe of Israel, with the commendation that they understood the signs of the times. As our name suggests, we are very interested in the second coming or advent of Jesus. While there are many teachings on the specific signs, which can cause fear and concern, our intention is to educate people on the nature of the signs so that they can be prepared for what is happening and will happen in the world prior to the return of Christ. In other words, we want to provide useful applications that can benefit each person's life. Our program today is titled The Anatomy of Sin, Part 2. In the last message, we discovered that sin is the transgression or breaking of the law of God. We covered the first four commandments that comprise the Ten Commandments, the eternal moral law of God. We learned that Lucifer or Satan was attempting to rid the thoughts and concerns for the God of the Bible out of the mind and hearts of humanity. There are groups trying to take God out of the Pledge of Allegiance. There's groups trying to eliminate prayer to the God of the Bible from all public gatherings. There are groups trying to remove the Ten Commandments from public displays. And there are groups trying to remove the Bible from various places. It seems strange for these groups to be so adamant about removing a God that they do not think exists or has any place in humanity. In other words, if God does not exist and therefore has no power or sway over people, then why are they so vehement in their efforts? It seems that they protest too much, or maybe they are driven by spiritual forces that know God is real and powerful, but they do not want humanity to know this truth. In fact, it is this deceptive work of the Antichrist spirit that is at work to defile and to nullify the final six commandments of God. We shall now cover these final commandments in light of this spiritual battle. Commandment 5, Exodus chapter 20, verse 12. Honor your father and your mother, that your days may be long upon the land which the Lord your God is giving you. Honoring one's parents is a basic step to honoring all authority. One of the characteristics of the last day people are that they are not honoring God is found in 2 Timothy chapter 3, verse 2. For men will be lovers of themselves, lovers of money, boasters, proud, blaspheming, disobedient to parents, unthankful, unholy. The key point in this text is the disobedience to parents, which will usher in a general disobedience to all authority. And we need to remember that all authority is of a godly origin. Romans chapter 13, verses 1 and 2. Let every soul be subject to the governing authorities, for there is no authority except from God, and the authorities that exist are appointed by God. Therefore, whoever resists the authority resists the ordinance of God, and those who resist will bring judgment on themselves. So this disobedience to authorities, whether they be teachers, police officers, military leaders, etc., is actually rebellion against God and is promoted by the Antichrist spirit of Satan. Commandment 6, Exodus chapter 20, verse 13. You shall not murder. Some translations say kill, but that is a poor translation, for murder is the unauthorized taking of a life. There are situations where God authorizes the taking of life due to sin. Such taking of life is not murder, as in protecting one's family in a self-defense effort. But while many of us will never actually take another person's life, we can nevertheless destroy people through anger. Jesus describes this issue with anger in Matthew chapter 5, verse 21 and 22. You have heard that our ancestors were told, "You must not murder. If you commit murder, you are subject to judgment. But I say, if you are even angry with someone, you are subject to judgment. If you call someone an idiot, you are in danger of being brought before the court. And if you curse someone, you are in danger of the fires of hell." Through anger, we can destroy a person's reputation and mentally damage them. This is why it is so damaging for people to stroke racial hatred for political gains, for the effects of hatred are long-lasting. This is why it's so hurtful to bully and pick on vulnerable people, for it causes great damage to their being. This is why it's so damaging to foster and promote gossip, for it's often not true or accurate, but it can take a toll on that person's reputation. We are to bless and love people, not curse and hate them, even if they are our enemies. Commandment 7, Exodus chapter 20, verse 14. You shall not commit adultery. The act of adultery is mixing the things that are holy with things that are not holy. Sex within the marriage is considered holy by God as long as it remains with the married couple, but sex with people outside the marriage profanes the holiness of the marriage bed. The profaning of marriage would also include imaginary encounters such as sexual fantasies and the viewing of pornography, for it robs the other partner of the affection due to them. And while these activities may seem harmless, they are nevertheless sin in the eyes of God and will hurt the person and the people around them. Many relationships have been broken up over porn addictions. The concept of holy and unholy covers all areas of our life, in what we hear, what we see, and what we do. The Bible encourages us to maintain our holiness by following this advice, Philippians chapter 4, verse 8. Finally, brethren, whatever things are true, whatever things are noble, whatever things are just, whatever things are pure, whatever things are lovely, whatever things are of good report, if there is any virtue, and if there's anything praiseworthy, meditate on these things. Commandment 8, Exodus chapter 20, verse 15. You shall not steal. People work hard for what they have, and to have it taken away from them is more than demoralizing. Stealing robs society of production, for that which was stolen prevents the thief from being a productive member of society, and negatively affects the economy and sense of security for the citizens of the society. Unfortunately, many people in our society feel it's okay to take from the rich to subsidize the poor, with the poor often being themselves. A society that allows theft, even of the rich, will also victimize the poor, and everyone suffers. The Bible offers this solution. That's in Ephesians chapter 4, verse 28. Let him who stole steal no longer, but rather let him labor, working with his hands what is good, that he may have something to give him who has need. It is in this manner that everyone prospers. Commandment 9, Exodus chapter 20, verse 16. You shall not bear false witness against your neighbor. Personal integrity is very important for a society. A person's word or testimony should be true and honest. But unscrupulous people feel the need to take advantage of others by means of deceit. Often this deceit is to misappropriate something or to attack and demean someone. In either case, it is sin and not pleasing to God. Jesus spoke of false vows intended to deceive in Matthew chapter 5, verses 33 to 37. Again, you have heard that it was said to those of old, "You shall not swear falsely, but shall perform your oaths to the Lord. But I say to you, do not swear at all, neither by heaven, for it is God's throne, nor by the earth, for it is his footstool, nor by Jerusalem, for it is the city of the great king, nor shall you swear by your head, because you cannot make one hair white or black. But let your yes be yes, and your no, no. For whatever is more than these is from the evil one. Commandment 10, Exodus chapter 20, verse 17. You shall not covet your neighbor's house, you shall not covet your neighbor's wife, nor his male servant, nor his female servant, nor his ox, nor his donkey, nor anything that is your neighbor's. Coveting, according to Webster, is to desire inordinately, to desire that which is unlawful to obtain or possess, in a bad sense. Coveting is not being satisfied with what you have, but is obsessing with obtaining the wealth, property, and personages of other people. Such a desire will prompt sinful actions to acquire the objects of the desire. The Bible has a solution for this problem, as stated by Paul in 1 Timothy chapter 6, verses 6 through 10. Now godliness with contentment is great gain. For we brought nothing into this world, and it is certain we can carry nothing out. And having food and clothing, with these we shall be content. But those who desire to be rich fall into temptation and a snare, and to many foolish and harmful lusts, which drown men in destruction and perdition. For the love of money is the root of all evil, for which many have strayed from the faith in their greediness, and pierced themselves through with many sorrows. We have explored the six commandments that deal with one's relationship with other people. God's plan is to treat everybody with love and respect that will produce an atmosphere of peace and joy. But the world's idea of life is to fight and to strive for what they can get regardless of the impact on other people. The Apostle James put it this way in James chapter 4, verses 1 through 3. Or do wars and fights come from among you? Do they not come from your desires for pleasure that war in your members? You lust and do not have. You murder and covet and cannot obtain. You fight and war, yet you do not have because you do not ask. And you ask and do not receive because you ask amiss that you may spend it on your pleasures. We see this scenario expressed by James in our world today. Secular and humanistic philosophies have attacked for many people replaced the Judeo-Christian values as presented in the Ten Commandments. The secular people seek to drive God and his holy beneficial plan for humanity aside so that the powerful people can exploit the weaker people. It is the restraint of the biblical principles that tempers this desire to manipulate and control other people. We're seeing the result of these human ordained philosophies as they promote anarchy and destruction not only in our country, but these efforts extend worldwide as a whole. Let me pray for you. Father, we are living in a very perilous time, as you foretold that we would. I pray that we would not lose heart at the sight of so much suffering, but that we can look ahead to a time when you will stop this suffering and bring a better world into existence. Please build and keep our faith at this time. Amen. You may find out more information regarding our church and our beliefs on our website, which is GuthrieCenterSDA.com. 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
3: About 2 weeks ago, when my son got his birthday money, he told me he wanted to buy me a gift, a little bracelet. And we were going to get matching bracelets. In fact, this little lion is on this little beaded bracelet. And I wear this every single day. And in fact, he comes and makes sure that I'm wearing this bracelet every time I get home from work. But during the day, I'll often look at it, and it reminds me of my son. And I'll just say a quick prayer for him, because that reminder lets me pray for him. You know, the Bible reminds us to pray for others as well. In Ephesians chapter 6, Paul says, "Pray also for me, that whenever I speak words, words may be given to me." And you know, that's exactly what we need to do for one another, is to pray for others, just as Paul asked his disciples to pray for him. I don't know what kind of trinket or little jewelry that you have in your life that can remind you and point you to somebody that you love, but I'd encourage you to pray for them every single day. I'm Chaplain Kumar, and this is the 1 Minute Devotional.
4: Preparing the Book by Elijah Williams. "How did you like the radio program I sent you about sacrifice?" I asked Aaron in a voice chat. "It really touched my heart. This is something we can share with others here," he replied. "Since we have been on furlough, I've been sending these audio studies to Aaron every few days. This helps us keep up a spiritual dialogue." Aaron continues to edit my translation of a book that introduces Muslims to the trustworthiness of the Bible. We also asked another Central Asian friend to help edit. We were hoping this would speed up the process and further eliminate grammar and spelling errors. "I would like to keep helping you, but my editing skills aren't good enough. Why are you translating this anyway?" she asked after editing the first chapter. "You know people in Central Asia are Muslims. Why would they want to read a book that says they should read the Bible? There's no market for this book. If we were just trying to sell the book, she would probably be correct. Why would Muslims buy this book when most of them had been told all their life that the Bible has been changed and there's no need to read it?" "That is exactly why they need to read the book," says Aaron. "It exposes the lie that the Bible has been changed. Not everyone will want to read it. That is where friendships come into play. Someone is much more likely to read a book received from a friend, especially when they have been having spiritual conversations. And others may find it on the internet and be prompted by the Holy Spirit to download and read it. Please pray that we can find editors to help us complete the translation quickly."

0: Mephibosheth! Mephibosheth! Come here! Quickly! Obey me! Come here at once!
1: What do you want, nurse?
0: There's been a war, a terrible war with the Philistines, and your grandfather, the king, was killed.
1: Grandpa Saul? Killed?
0: Not only that, but your father, too.
1: Father?
0: Yes.
1: Will I ever see him again?
0: Never again, not in this world. That's why you and I have got to flee. Run away where we're safe.
1: Run away? Why aren't we safe here at the palace?
0: Because now that King Saul and Prince Jonathan have been killed, that man David will come here and take revenge on all the family. That includes you. So we must run away somewhere.
1: I like David. He plays with me, and he loves my father.
0: Yes, I know David and Jonathan were good friends. But he and your grandfather, King Saul, were enemies. And now that the king is dead, David will come here and be king. And kill you, so you can't be king. We haven't a moment to lose. Here, I'll carry you, and we'll run as fast as we can.
1: I don't want to run away.
0: But we have to, for our lives.
1: Where?
0: I know a man in Lodibar. He hates David. We'll go there. But we'll have to hurry. Here, let me carry. Sorry, I didn't mean to drop you. Where do you hurt?
1: Here.
0: Your leg? Exactly where does it hurt? Here? Oh, you may have sprained your feet or even broken them. I'd better hurry and get you to Lodibar.
2: He's badly hurt. I'm afraid he'll be crippled for the rest of his life.
0: It's all my fault. I should have been more careful.
2: Well, what's done is done. Anyway, you're lucky, both of you, to get away before David got there. He would have had no mercy. He's a demon. Oh, woe unto Israel if he gets hold of the throne. We'll all be slaves to his every whim.
3: Woe unto Israel this day. Today David was crowned king of all Israel.
2: Well, perhaps David won't make such a bad king after all.
3: Ever since I was a child, you've been telling me that David was a demon, and that he'll take revenge upon me if he discovers I'm a descendant of Saul. I hate him. I despise him.
2: Perhaps I've been wrong. For 6 years he's been king of Judah, and a good king, too. He's done nothing that would indicate he has malice or revenge in his heart for any descendant of your grandfather Saul.
3: I hate him, and I always will.
2: Mephibosheth, why don't you cheer up? Snap out of it. Things are never as bad as they seem.
4: I'm a cripple. Always will be. Why? Because of David. I hate him. He's a cruel, wicked man.
2: But David and your father, Jonathan, were close friends. They loved each other.
4: If you're trying to get me to change my mind about David, you're wasting your time. I can scarcely move. I'm doomed to a life of uselessness and pain. No, no, 1,000 times no. I hate David.
2: Yes, sir?
5: Are you Ziba?
2: I am.
5: The king summons you to court at once.
2: Yes, sir.
5: Good day to you, sir.
2: Oh, what can King David want of me?
4: He's found out about me, that's what. And he wants you to take me to court so he can taunt and torture me. I told you he was evil, wicked, resentful.
2: Well, perhaps it would be best if you went somewhere else, hid from the king.
4: No. I fled from him once and became a cripple for life. I'm not going to flee again.
2: Then I won't go to Jerusalem to see the king.
4: You've got to. The king commands and everyone obeys, including you. You're back, I see. Has King David relented enough to let me live an hour or two more? or must I die at sunup?
2: His Majesty was very kind, and he spoke...
4: Kind? Yes. Two-faced kindness.
2: The king was very concerned about you and your health. I think he's going to do something for you.
4: Yes. Give me back a good leg.
2: You've got to go see the king. It is his request.
4: I have no choice. Anyway, it's going to be interesting to see how he receives me and what he's going to do with me. I'll be there.
6: So you are Jonathan's son. Welcome to court. I'm so glad to meet you.
4: No doubt, Your Majesty.
6: I can understand your bitterness, but I shall do all in my power to make it up to you. Your grandfather, Saul, was a wealthy man. All his private possessions are being restored to you as his heir to support your family. In honor of my friendship for your father, Jonathan, you will be a constant guest here at the royal palace, sitting daily at the royal table.
4: You're serious?
6: Of course.
4: Forgive me, Your Majesty, but I have been led to believe that you are a selfish and evil man, an usurper of the crown. But they were wrong. I was wrong. No wonder my father loved you. Already I feel a strong liking for you, and I am sure God chose well when he chose you as king of Israel.

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1: With SRN News, I'm Michael Harrington in Washington. President Trump is promising a major financial dividend to American adults if Republicans maintain control of Congress. Correspondent Richard Boyd has details.
2: President Trump has pledged a $5,000 payment to every adult citizen if Republicans retain both the House and Senate in the midterm elections. Speaking at the Republican National Committee's convention in Dallas, he said strong national finances would make it possible, likening the dividend to cash distributions made by successful companies to their shareholders. Mr. Trump also repeated his promise to campaign in 35 competitive states and districts. Richard Boyd reporting.
1: State-run media in Iran says an Iranian commercial vessel has been struck off an island in the Strait of Hormuz with one person killed and four wounded. Separately, the United Kingdom Maritime Trade Operations Monitor reports a vessel was struck early Sunday by a projectile while in transit of the strait. A Michigan teenager who stopped a deadly mall shooting has been sentenced not for the shooting but for carrying the gun that helped him intervene in the first place.
3: 19-year-old Martinez Long received 2 years probation after using a pistol to stop a gunman who had already killed one person. The judge recognized Long's self-defense and defense of others, but said he violated Michigan's under-21 concealed carry restriction. If Long completes therapy and safety classes, the charge may be expunged. Ron Taylor reporting.
1: Houthi rebels backed by Iran have made a swift advance along Yemen's Red Sea coast, causing thousands to flee. The UN warns the escalating fighting could lead to a humanitarian catastrophe and a return to civil war in the country. The rebels' advance also threatens a key global shipping route as they perch on the Bab al-Mandeb Strait. This is SRN News. Former NBA star Enes Kanter-Freedom has filed a lawsuit against the WNBA Chicago Sky over his removal from a game and subsequent ban from future games. The team barred Freedom from their arena after he was ejected from a game against the Indiana Fever last month. He was kicked out after being confronted by Sky guard Natasha Cloud over a T-shirt he was wearing, which was critical of transgenderism. The shirt read, quote, woman, noun, adult human female. WNBA has been the subject of recent debates over whether men living as women will be allowed to play. It isn't official yet, but political analysts say California Governor Gavin Newsom is running for president. There were Gavin 2028 buttons on sale outside events he held this month in South Carolina. But analysts say the Democrat has a major problem. His home state of California is a symbol of modern-day liberal extremism that people all across the political spectrum have come to despise. This is SRN News. New facts are coming out about the closest planet to the sun.
4: A new study shows that Mercury may be shrinking faster than expected. Scientists from the German Aerospace Center reported Thursday that Mercury's shrinkage may be 30% greater than previously believed. They say that represents a loss in diameter of as much as 14 miles, significant for a planet that is barely 3,000 miles across. Mercury has been shrinking ever since its formation because of internal cooling, which is tightening the surface like a girdle to fit its new, slimmer cell. Keith Peters reporting.
1: College football Saturday, Arch Manning and number 4 Texas stole a 24-23 victory from number 1 Ohio State, rallying from a 20-point fourth quarter deficit to win it on Hollywood Smothers' 1-yard touchdown run with 25 seconds to go. The Buckeyes had appeared to be in complete control after a dominant three quarters that built a 23-3 lead. This is SRN News.

Hey everybody, I'm Stephen Curtis Chapman, and a theme that has been kind of big in my life over the last several years has been the word remember. How important that is to remember. As I was writing my story, I wrote a book and kind of told my life story, and in the process of doing that, I found over and over again that there's a powerful thing that happens when we remember our journey, the good, the bad. But in my case, in all of our cases, if we've walked with Jesus, we look back and we see His faithfulness in our journey. And I think I've been realizing for myself how important it is for us to remember. You know, you look back in Scripture, you look back at the beginning of the story, really, of God's story with His first followers, the Israelites, coming out of, you know, captivity and out of slavery in Egypt. And one of the first things God is telling them to do is to build tangible reminders, memorials, stones of remembrance. You know, if you know the story of after they crossed the River Jordan, you know, all the tribes, 12 different, you know, leaders of the tribes go down and take a stone out of the very place where God made a way, provided for them to cross over into the land He'd promised for them, and stack these stones up and build this kind of odd-looking memorial that will be something that will cause them to remember that story, and even their children. You know, Scripture says that your children will walk by and say, "What's that about? You know, what's that memorial for?" And it will cause them again to tell the story. Well, God did this. God did this for us at this place. He parted the Red Sea. You know, He parted the water for us to cross over the River Jordan. So having those tangible reminders, those times when we go back and just retell the story of God's faithfulness. But the other thing about remembering is not only remembering God's faithfulness in our journey and telling those stories, but remembering into the future the promises that God's given us and bringing those back into the present moment where we're living. And that's been something important in my life. So I want to encourage you to remember God's faithfulness and God's promise.

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2: My name is Allie Brooks, and I am a missionary with Adventist Frontier Missions in Central Africa. My project is the Fulani of Central Africa, and I have been there for my first term of almost 3 years now. And I'm going to be telling you a story today about Suzanne and the snake bite. So one day, I had my very good local friend, Grace. She usually works for me every day, and she didn't arrive for work. And I was a little concerned. The day went by. In the afternoon, she suddenly shows up rather late, and I think, "Hey, Grace, what happened? Why are you coming so late?" And she's like, "Oh, bonjour, ma soeur. Hello, my sister. Please, sit down with me. I have something to tell you. I need your help." She says, "I was walking this morning at 4 a.m. with my sister-in-law, Suzanne. And as we're walking along, I didn't see there was a snake. And I stepped over it. And then Suzanne walked behind me and she stepped on it and the snake bit her. Now her foot is very swollen. She's at home. She's been bleeding from everywhere all day." And I say, "Grace, why is she bleeding at home? Why didn't you call me?" She's like, "Oh, well, you know, my husband's family, they don't believe in coming to the hospital. They only go to the marabu and do traditional medicine at home. And I know I couldn't convince them, so I've come to you and you need to come and tell them what they need to do to save her life." So they, "Okay, let's go." So we jump on a motorcycle taxi together because I could see a storm coming and I really wanted to get to her before a storm came. So we jump and we get on the moto, we drive to her hut. It's across the village and there was a lot of people gathered around. The hut was very dark inside, they don't have any electricity. And we walk in and I see her lying on her stomach on the floor. And I knew Suzanne. I had met her before as Grace's family, and I knelt down beside her and said, "Suzanne, you know, are you okay?" And she was alert. She could talk. She said, "Yeah, but my foot's not okay. And I can see that she's swollen all the way up to her waist by then. And there's just kind of blood everywhere. And I see her periodically turning and even spitting blood. And you can be bit by a snake that has venom that basically makes your blood stop coagulating. It can't clot. And so people just start bleeding easily from all over. And the danger is you can really bleed to death from that. Or you could get a bleed into a dangerous place like your brain." And so I said, "Oh, Suzanne, we really need to get you out of here. We need to take you to the hospital. Are you okay with that? Are you open to it?" She said, yeah, I'll do anything if you can take care of me." I said, "Okay." So I call up my friend, mission friend who had a vehicle that was working just as of that day, got it working, and said, "You know, I can't get her on a motorcycle. Can you come and pick us up with your truck?" So he says, "Sure, I'll get there as soon as I can." He jumps in, grabs another friend to help, and they drive to us. And during this time, I went out to kind of figure out where in the village we are, because, you know, this is a place, there's no addresses, there's no postal service, you can't know where to get someplace, all little paths everywhere between huts. You just really have to have like a road map in your brain. So I went out to try and find some ways to tell them where we were. And when I returned back to the hut, there were a couple members of Suzanne's church, elders, who were there with her. And I could tell the way they were speaking in their local dialect that they were speaking at her, kind of like lecturing her. And I had heard over time that there's this belief with snake bites that If a snake comes and bites you, it's because you have done something. You have sinned in some way, and it usually relates to your family in that you have not been honorable to your husband. So maybe you have talked bad about him or made problems for him at home, and therefore God sends a snake to come bite you. And so I could tell the way that they were talking to her that they likely were talking to her about this and telling her that she had done something wrong. And I sat there waiting for them to finish. I noticed they got a little uncomfortable with me being there. And the older elder finally said, you know, we'll just be done for now. We'll visit you later because they're ready to take you. We heard the truck coming up. So we pile her into the truck. A bunch of family members jump in. Grace and I, my friend, jump in with her. We head to the hospital. We get to the hospital and my doctor friends help me. We get her set up right away with anti-venom. It's a little late for that to be effective, so really the most important thing is giving her blood. So we go around to all the family and say, we need you to give blood, we need you to give blood. And we got two donors that evening, so we got blood and started dripping it into her. And I left for the night. And in the morning, I came to visit her, and she was doing better. She was sitting up a bit. Her leg really bothered her because she had an old wound in her hip that I think it started bleeding into, and so it's very swollen, difficult to lay on it, and her foot was still swollen, but it was starting to stop the oozing. The bleeding was stopping, and that was what was important, is that her blood could clot. And so we told her, okay, well, things are working, so we'll see. We probably should give you one more bag of blood, so we go around to the family and ask, and we'll start giving you medicine and antibiotics for your leg. And she nods and was very agreeable with everything, and then I left for a few hours. And I came back and they called me over because they said, she's bleeding again. I thought, again? So I went over and her foot had this big cut across the front of it and she was bleeding from it. And I was like, that wasn't there before. I said, Suzanne, what happened? Why do you have this cut on your foot? And she just pretended she didn't know. I don't know. I've just been sleeping. I don't know what happened. And then my friend Grace talked around with other family members and realized that a marabou had come into the hospital. And a marabou is like a witch doctor, traditional medicine. And he came in and went around and asked who has snake bites because I have special powers to help snake bites. And so right in our own hospital, he was coming in and soliciting his own work. And he found a number of snake bites because it's rainy season. There are a lot of snake bites. And he found Celine, and actually she allowed him to do his work, which included then cutting her foot. And that's common with what they will do. They'll make little cuts everywhere to let the bad things come out. And he'd made a new fresh cut all over her foot. And since her blood was having this trouble clotting, she started to bleed again. Oh, I said, Suzanne, you know, this isn't helping the problem. And I thought you trusted us in what we're doing and you wanted to be here. And so we quickly went around and tried to ask more family to give blood. And we were having trouble because we realized that she had started to turn a lot of people away. And the kind of hospital that I'm at in Central Africa, there's not very many nurses and it's very poor. So it's on the family to take care of their loved ones. They have to do a lot of the caring for them. The nurses just come by to give the medications. And so I said, Suzanne, you can't push your family away. She had been telling everyone to leave her and go home. She didn't want them there. They were annoying her. I said, well, even if they annoy you, I understand it's hard when you're sick, but you need someone to care for you. And we need more blood, so you can't scare everybody away. Then I heard she's fighting with the nurses. They come to give medication. She'd say she didn't want it. It wasn't helping. It wasn't helping fast enough. And I said, Suzanne, you don't realize when you first came in, her hemoglobin, which is how much she's bled, is shown by this lab. And we could tell that her hemoglobin was extremely low when she arrived. So if she had gone that night without coming to the hospital, she would have died at home and bled out. So I said, you know, really, that evening saved your life because you came in and what we've done. Do you not see that? But they don't understand the medicine that we're doing. And she knew that there was this idea that she has done something wrong and there's a spiritual component to this. And she needs to figure out with the traditional doctors what she did and how to remove this curse or find out what she needs to do to make amends with her church. And so she started getting very adamant that the hospital, she didn't like it. She didn't want to be there. She wanted to go home. eventually, one night, I talked with her a few times and said, you know, one more time and for sure, I'll just let you go home. I'm not going to force you to be here. And she tried to escape in the middle of the night. Her sister was sleeping and she hid everything under her dress and then went outside the hospital and tried to flag down a motorcycle to drive her home. But people around the hospital saw her and told her sister, "Wake up! Your family member's outside. She's trying to escape." So they went and got her. They brought her back in. But her sister told me about it the next morning and I said, "Suzanne, you know, if you don't want to be here, I'm not going to force you to be here and I'm not going to keep paying for things that you don't think is helping. So, you know, you can always come back, but I don't mix things. I don't mix what I'm doing with the things that the Marabu do. I don't mix the two forces in this world of God and Satan. You have to choose one and put your allegiance there." And she said, "Well, I need to go to the Marabu." I said, "Okay, let me just take your IV out." I took it out. I took all her medications away with me and said, "You can go." And I was worried because I could see immediately where her IV came out. She was oozing some blood. And I thought, she needs to clot more. She needs more donated blood. But maybe with time, she'll develop it. So I watched her go and she left. And Grace, my friend, was very disturbed. She helped clean up her things and came to me and said, and she even had traditional treatments hidden under her mat that she was hiding. She was mixing the devil and God just like you've taught me not to do. I'm so sorry, I brought her to you. And I said, "No, Grace, we can know that we've done everything for her and we've opened the door and it's up to her to walk through it." And so a couple days later, I was asking Grace every day, "How is she? Do you know?" And she hadn't seen her. She's like, "She's just at her hut and going to the Marabu." But then one day she said her kids came to me and they came and said, "Please, please, you have to come. Our mom needs you." So I went there and her leg is really swollen and bad. And she said that she'd gone to Marabu after Marabu. And I had been praying during this time myself and praying that God would nullify those powers of the Marabu during this time so that she could see a greater power. And so they said, "She's gone to the Marabu and nothing's worked. She hasn't gotten better and she doesn't know what to do. She can't walk." I told her, "Well, tell her she can always come back in if she wants to try again, if she feels like she wants to change course and see what God can do for her. And we can pray for her here and we can give her the medicine again. And we can reject those things of Satan." So she decided to come in and we started treatment again. And she very quickly made a really great recovery. And I actually was just doing a Bible study with my ladies on Monday morning. And Grace walks up with Suzanne with her and says, "Suzanne wants to come and she wants to hear about the Bible study and she wants to say something." So we did our Bible study on snake bites and just really looking at what does the Bible say about snake bites. Is it really that God sends a snake to come bite you if you do something wrong because you've sinned? Or is it that God is a loving God who cares about you and a snake is maybe a representation of Satan, but it is not that God would ever try to kill you. He wants to save you. And so we did this Bible study on Adam and Eve and the snake. And at the end, Suzanne wanted to talk and she said, "You know, I want to ask forgiveness from God and from you because I've learned that God is the bigger power. He's the one who brought me to you. You've shown me that you really care. The Marabu didn't really care when I tried to see them. And I know that I've sinned by turning away from God and going there. And I want to ask for forgiveness and I want to keep coming to your Bible study."

0: the reason that this came upon you is not your sin, and what is happening now in your healing is so that everyone can know who God is and what his power is. And she said, I see that in my life now today. And hopefully I'll get to see her when I go back and continue growing my relationship with her.
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0: Jesus, Please Give Me a Duck, Alexa by Alexa Sharma. 5-year-old Liam bounced into the kitchen and sat down at the table. He eyed the mountain of pancakes and the bowl of fresh berries in front of him. What a yummy breakfast, he thought. Who would like to pray this morning, Mommy asked. Me, Liam said, sitting up straight and tall. I want to pray. Okay, Liam, Mommy said. You may pray for us this morning. Please bow your heads, Liam said. He closed his eyes and then paused. Liam thought to himself. I know Mommy says Jesus doesn't always say yes to our prayers. Sometimes he says yes, sometimes no, and sometimes wait, but he always does what is best. There's something I really, really want. Even if Jesus says no or wait, I'm going to ask him right now. Dear Jesus, Liam prayed out loud, please bless these yummy pancakes and my family, and Jesus, please give me a duck. Amen. Liam looked up. His mommy and daddy and auntie were smiling at each other. His brothers and cousins rolled their eyes and grinned. Liam didn't mind. He was just getting ready to ask for a pancake when he heard a noise. Quack! Liam's family stopped smiling. Daddy's eyes grew wide. Mommy's and auntie's mouths dropped open. His brothers and cousins looked at each other. Liam stood up. Quack! It's my duck! Jesus answered me already! Chairs slid, napkins dropped, and people gasped as Liam ran to the front door. Liam marched out to the front door, proudly leading his family to the driveway. There next to the car was a duck. See? Liam said, pointing. Quack, quack. Liam's mommy, a biologist, stooped down to look at the duck. She's hurt. It looks like she has a bite on her wing. She definitely needs some help. Liam and his family cared for the duck until her wing healed. After the duck was well, they tried to release the duck into the wild again, but the duck didn't want to leave. She had found a new family. From that day on, she happily waddled, quacked, and slurped worms in Liam's backyard. Each time Liam heard the duck quack, he remembered when Jesus answered yes.
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0: What is truth? Ever since humans have existed, we've been searching for truth. Today, it's popular to believe that there is no absolute truth. Today's question, how would you select someone for a dating relationship?
1: Depending on how grown up they acted.
2: Well, I think you have to be friends first.
3: I'd say get some parents' advice, find them at church, get people you trust, that kind of thing.
0: Jesus Christ said, "For this reason I came into the world, to testify to truth." God's word has absolute truth. Here's what the scriptures say. 2 Timothy chapter 2 says, "Enjoy the companionship of those who love the Lord and have pure hearts." And in 2 Corinthians 6, "Do not be yoked together with unbelievers. For what do righteousness and wickedness have in common?" For more of God's truth, visit BibleInfo.com, a public service of the Seventh-day Adventist Church.
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5: When I was a kid, I couldn't wait for spring. Some of my favorite memories were of getting out of the house after a long, cold winter and going for walks with my mom. We'd finally be able to shed our heavy coats and feel the warmth of the sun. I remember how my mom's face would light up with joy as she'd point out the flowers pushing through the dirt and all the potential for new growth. Whatever she was going through, no matter how worried she may have been, she would always make time to find joy in God's beauty. "Always take time to smell the roses," she would tell me. Now that I'm an adult, I realize it's not always so easy to do that. It's really easy, though, to feel overwhelmed with the what-ifs and the worries of life, or to get so caught up in the busyness, working so hard and always striving for something bigger and better, that we sometimes miss out on the blessings God has already put in our lives. Maybe it's pain from our past that's weighing us down, like the icy winter holding us back from moving into a new season. We just can't seem to allow ourselves to feel joy. There's a beautiful verse in the Bible that says, "Weeping may endure for a night, but joy comes in the morning." Let those be your words of hope. Spring will come. Joy will come. No matter how busy or stressful life gets, know that God is for you. Look around. There are blessings everywhere. Just little glimpses of what God has in store for us for eternity. Slow down and savor the joy in the journey. Count your blessings. Give thanks, and always take time to smell the roses.

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2: One day I came home from work and I discovered that the phone was completely dead. Now there's a small box attached to the house where the phone line comes in. That's where a person can verify if the problem is inside the house or has something to do with the incoming line. I tested the box and found the incoming line was as dead as the proverbial doornail. Using another phone, I called the company, and they sent out a technician. He confirmed that the line to the house was dead. Now, this line is underground and runs from where it enters the house to a place at the back of our property line. We couldn't figure out what had happened. The line was alive at the property line, but it was dead where it entered the house. Then we discovered that when a neighbor had installed a fence the day before, he had inadvertently cut the underground cable. And so the phone man put in a temporary line, and the following week he returned to repair in a permanent way and to solve our problem. The success of a company can depend on its service. We tend to do the most business with a company which not only gives the best price, but also the best service. I suspect this mentality sometimes carries over into our concept of prayer. We tend to see God as the ultimate service call. When we call a service representative to fix the washing machine, or when we take our car in to be repaired, it isn't a requirement to be a personal friend of the person who does the repairs. In fact, sometimes if a person feels they are not getting the service they deserve, they might even file a complaint with the management. While this may be acceptable in doing business, it can be damaging in our relationship with God, and it will render the prayer life ineffective. The purpose of prayer is not to persuade God to serve us, but it is an act of coming to Him with a desire to do His will. There has never been a problem in God's attitude toward us, though the devil has tried to persuade us otherwise. As our Heavenly Father, He cares for us more than we care for ourselves, and He knows what we need even better than we do. I was talking with someone one time expressing the thought that God created us to glorify Him and for His pleasure. This person seemed at the time to have a little problem with this concept. Their question was, "Oh, but what about my happiness? If I'm always trying to make God happy, when will I have the occasion to enjoy myself?" My friend, when we're making God happy and glorifying His name, we could not be happier ourselves. The significance and meaning of our entire existence, our present and our ultimate happiness, is wholly in proportion to the extent to which we do His will and serve Him. If we tend to see prayer as a type of service call, we will consider it something to be done mechanically or by the numbers. Many seem to think that if we pray this way or we say it that way, it will work for us. Or if it's not working, we should try to use other words. But the priority of prayer is not about doing. It's about being. No matter how technically correct our prayers may be, if our attitudes are not right, it'll all be for nothing. Sin is about wrong attitudes. Wrong attitudes will always lead to wrong actions. The reverse of this is not necessarily true. And that is that right actions will change wrong attitudes. This is because it's possible to do the right thing for the wrong reason. We may be able to think of 1,000 needs we have or 1,000 problems may beset us. But our greatest need is to have new attitudes. Have you noticed the most serious problems that come to us in life are usually the result of our wrong attitudes? Has anyone ever told you, "I don't like your attitude"? The more I looked into the depths of my own heart, the more I realized I don't like my own attitudes. And this has come home to me forcefully during the past few years. I've had a number of things happen to me that have shown me what my attitudes really are, and I don't like them. Experiences through which I have passed have revealed what my heart is. When certain things happened, the initial reaction was usually sadness and bitterness. But then would come resentment and all the rest, and later anger and frustration. After that can even come shame and embarrassment. As we pass through life's experiences, the gut reaction can as easily be, oh, why are they doing this to me? Oh, where did I fail? Oh, what will people think of me? As I pass along through life, I'm finally realizing that I've spent a lot of time praying that God would change the world, and less time praying He would change me and give me a right attitude. I'm glad to say I'm finally coming around. I believe I'm beginning to get my priorities straight. And in the process, I'm seeing some incredible miracles. Now, I can't tell you of someone raised to life from the dead or of receiving a check in the mail for just the amount needed the day the bank was to foreclose. But I can tell you for certain that God is doing wonderful things in changing my heart. He's not finished with me yet. But I can surely testify to the Bible promise that in Him all things are passed away and all things are becoming new. Now, we're not talking about a new house or a new car, a new wardrobe, or even a new body. We're talking about new hearts and new attitudes. One of the attitudes that we must pray that God will give us is the attitude of praise. True praise is an attitude before it's an act. A person who doesn't have an attitude of praise cannot really praise God outwardly. What good would it do? Because God doesn't look on the outside, He looks on the heart. To give praise to God is to give Him credit. A person who doesn't have an attitude of praise may go through all the motions, but what they will be giving is not praise, but only flattery. And flattery is insincere praise. We're quick to ask God to do a favor for us. However, many times we're slow to give Him the credit for answering our prayers. How many times we've prayed that God would heal a sick friend or a loved one, and when they get well, there's often nothing more said. Or worse, there may be some comment like about how good the hospital was, or how skillful the doctors were who gave the treatments. Many of us pray before we take a trip and ask God to help us to arrive safely. And then when we arrive safe and sound, we forget all about our prayer. When the Scripture says, "Oh, that men would praise the Lord for His goodness," it's not referring to clapping or shouting or beating drums or dancing or raising hands or even saying amen. A person can go through the motions of praising God and yet not have an attitude of praise. True praise must begin in the heart. Rather than to pray God will teach us how to praise Him, we must first pray that He will give us an attitude of praise. An important truth in respect to praise is that we can rise no higher than our concept of God. In the past several decades, there has been an increasing tendency to bring God down to our level. I remember a song from the past entitled, "Have You Talked with the Man Upstairs?" Have you heard that song? In casual conversations, I've heard God referred to as the big man. There was even a high school football team somewhere named the Cougars. Before they played their games, they prayed to the big cougar in the sky. One day I was talking to a young man about spiritual things. He told me that he and J.C. got along pretty good. Friend, if we can rise no higher than our concept of God, what will be the end of us if God is the man upstairs, or the big man, or J.C., or the big cougar in the sky? We will not be able to receive an attitude of praise if we have a low concept of God. As long as we insist on bringing God down to our level, two things will result. One, we will not be able to be raised out of our present fallen condition. And two, we will not be able to praise God as He deserves, yea, as He must be praised. Another essential attitude in prayer is consecration. Jesus prayed, "Consecrate them in truth, For their sakes I consecrate myself, that they themselves also may be consecrated in truth. John 17:17-19. A person who is not consecrated to God cannot pray effectively. When we pray, "Thy will be done," we are saying we are consecrated and dedicated to do His will, no matter what the cost. Prayer is not an arm's-length transaction with God. We do business every day with strangers. We do it within the context of law. It is impossible to do business with a person, it is possible to do business with a person and not even like them if they have what we want badly enough. But with God, this is impossible. Prayer is not doing business with God. The Scripture says that those who come to God must believe that He is, and that He is a rewarder of them who diligently seek Him. Prayer is not to be an arm's-length transaction with God. When we come to Him in prayer, we must sooner or later be totally consecrated to Him. To be consecrated to Him means to be committed to do His will. We need to be continually renewing our consecration to God if we are to pray effectively. A person may ask, "Well, why do we need to continually commit to the Lord?" Like the man who hadn't told his wife he loved her in 30 years. And when a friend asked him why, he answered, "Well, I told her I loved her 30 years ago, and nothing's changed." Though we may not realize it, friend, things do change. When we drive, we have to continually keep our hands on the steering wheel. It may be the same driver, it may be the same car. It's the road that changes. If we're not committed to driving, we can run off the road. Because of the fact we live in a world of sin, sin inside us and sin outside us, we must keep our consecration up to date. It's our consecration that reaches out to God when temptation comes. This consecration will enable us to resist. Oh, Heavenly Father, we reconsecrate our lives to You. We pray that every day, along all the way, our consecration might deepen through Jesus Christ. Amen.
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3: With SRN News, I'm Michael Harrington in Washington. President Trump is promising a major financial dividend to American adults if Republicans maintain control of Congress. Correspondent Richard Boyd has details.
4: President Trump has pledged a $5,000 payment to every adult citizen if Republicans retain both the House and Senate in the midterm elections. Speaking at the Republican National Committee's convention in Dallas, he said strong national finances would make it possible, likening the dividend to cash distributions made by successful companies to their shareholders. Mr. Trump also repeated his promise to campaign in 35 competitive states and districts. Richard Boyd reporting.
3: State-run media in Iran says an Iranian commercial vessel has been struck off an island in the Strait of Hormuz with one person killed and four wounded. Separately, the United Kingdom Maritime Trade Operations Monitor reports a vessel was struck early Sunday by a projectile while in transit of the strait. A Michigan teenager who stopped a deadly mall shooting has been sentenced not for the shooting but for carrying the gun that helped him intervene in the first place.
5: 19-year-old Martinez Long received 2 years probation after using a pistol to stop a gunman who had already killed one person. The judge recognized Long's self-defense and defense of others, but said he violated Michigan's under-21 concealed carry restriction. If Long completes therapy and safety classes, the charge may be expunged. Ron Taylor reporting.
3: Houthi rebels backed by Iran have made a swift advance along Yemen's Red Sea coast, causing thousands to flee. The UN warns the escalating fighting could lead to a humanitarian catastrophe and return to civil war in the country. The rebels' advance also threatens a key global shipping route as they perch on the Bab el-Mandeb Strait. This is SRN News. Former NBA star Enes Kanter Freedom has filed a lawsuit against the WNBA Chicago Sky over his removal from a game and subsequent ban from future games. The team barred Freedom from their arena after he was ejected from a game against the Indiana Fever last month. He was kicked out after being confronted by Sky guard Natasha Cloud over a T-shirt he was wearing, which was critical of transgenderism. The shirt read, quote, "Woman, noun, adult human female." WNBA has been the subject of recent debates over whether men living as women will be allowed to play. It isn't official yet, but political analysts say California Governor Gavin Newsom is running for president. There were Gavin 2028 buttons on sale outside events he held this month in South Carolina. But analysts say the Democrat has a major problem. His home state of California is a symbol of modern-day liberal extremism that people all across the political spectrum have come to despise. This is SRN News. New facts are coming out about the closest planet to the sun.
6: A new study shows that Mercury may be shrinking faster than expected. Scientists from the German Aerospace Center reported Thursday that Mercury's shrinkage may be 30% greater than previously believed. They say that represents a loss in diameter of as much as 14 miles, significant for a planet that is barely 3,000 miles across. Mercury has been shrinking ever since its formation because of internal cooling, which is tightening the surface like a girdle to fit its new, slimmer cell. Keith Peters reporting.
3: College football Saturday, Arch Manning and number 4 Texas stole a 24-23 victory from number 1 Ohio State, rallying from a 20-point fourth-quarter deficit to win it on Hollywood Smothers' one-yard touchdown run with 25 seconds to go. The Buckeyes had appeared to be in complete control after a dominant three quarters that built a 23-3 lead. This is SRN News.